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Good morning. This is Steve Emig. It's Tuesday, the 9th of June, 2026, and I'm here to read for you from today's edition of the Quad City Times. A little hoarse this morning, but we'll do the best with what we have. First up, the weather. Mostly sunny with a high near 90. Winds will be calm, becoming west around 5 miles per hour in the afternoon. Tonight, there's a 40% chance of showers and thunderstorms, mainly after 3 a.m. Partly cloudy with a low around 73 degrees. Winds will be out of the west at 5 to 10 miles per hour, becoming south in the evening. On Wednesday, a 40% chance of showers and thunderstorms, mainly after 2 p.m., mostly sunny with a high near 91 degrees, south wind at 10 to 15 miles per hour, with gusts as high as 30 miles per hour. Wednesday night, showers likely, possibly a thunderstorm before 1 a.m., then a chance of showers and thunderstorms between 1 a.m. and 4 a.m., then a chance of showers after 4 a.m., partly cloudy with a low around 71 degrees, southwest winds at 5 to 15 miles per hour, with gusts as high as 30 miles per hour. The chance of precipitation Wednesday night is 70%. On Tuesday, showers are likely, then showers and thunderstorms. Showers likely, then showers and possibly a thunderstorm after 1 p.m., high near 88 degrees. There's a 90% chance of precipitation on Thursday. Thursday night, showers and thunderstorms likely before 10 p.m., then a chance of showers between 10 p.m. and 1 a.m., partly cloudy with a low around 61 degrees, and there's a 60% chance of precipitation Thursday night. Friday, sunny with a high near 82 degrees. Friday night, clear with a low around 63 degrees. Saturday, sunny with a high near 86 degrees. Saturday night, a chance of showers and thunderstorms, partly cloudy with a low around 62 degrees. And Sunday, mostly sunny with a high near 79 degrees. Excuse me. 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Now for the news. Top story on the front page of today's edition of the Quad City Times really is a photo story, not actually a lot of words to go with it, just the description, but that tells something, so I'll read that. The headline says, Free Plays in the Park, Genesius Guild performing Shakespeare and Greek classics. The Genesius Guild opened its 70th season with Shakespeare's Love's Labor's Lost at Lincoln Park's Don Wooten Stage on Saturday, June 6, 2026 in Rock Island. The 70th season will also feature Sophocles' Antigone, Shakespeare's Taming of the Shrew, Aristophanes Women's Festival, and a special performance by the Quad Cities Chordbusters. All the shows are free to the public. Rob Sands set to take on Zach Lane. This article comes from Aaron Murphy of the Quad City Times.

me of the Gazette Lee Des Moines Bureau. Rob Sand, the Democratic candidate for Iowa governor, speaks with contempt about how the country's two-party political system and proposes multiple ways to dismantle it. He stresses being protective of and efficient with taxpayer and government finances. He hunts, talks about his faith, and cites Bible verses, and leads the singing of America the Beautiful at his campaign events. Zach Lane, the Republican candidate for Iowa governor, talks about taking on special interests and large corporations, including Big Ag and Big Pharma. He speaks with urgency about addressing Iowa's high cancer rates and water quality and does not summarily dismiss possible links between the two. He says he wants to keep young people from leaving the state in droves. Neither Sand, nor the Democrat, nor Lane, the Republican, is a typical cookie-cutter candidate from their respective political parties. And for the next 5 months, they will campaign relentlessly with hopes of becoming Iowa's 44th governor. Definitely, two candidates are trying to be different, and they do not appear to be different from what we've seen over the past several cycles in Iowa. The more traditional sorts of candidates, like David Kochel, a longtime Republican consultant and veteran of statewide presidential campaigns in Iowa. The office is open because Republican incumbent Governor Kim Reynolds, who held the post since 2017, is not seeking re-election. Lane 40, an investment and development firm owner from Belle Plaine in Benton County, narrowly defeated Western Iowa U.S. Representative Randy Feenstra, comfortably ahead of three other candidates in last week's GOP primary election. Sand, 43, the Iowa State Auditor from Decorah, was the lone Democrat on his party's primary ballot. Nicholas Gluba, a Libertarian, also qualified to be on the general election ballot for governor as a no-party candidate. The general election is November 3rd. Sand and Democrats moved quickly after the primary election to label Zahn a carpetbagger, referring to his dual residency. Lane grew up near Sioux City and in 2014, while living and working in Kansas, bought his great-grandmother's family farm in Belle Plaine. Throughout Lane's campaign for governor, which launched last November, Lane and his family have kept their home in Kansas, where their children attend school. Lane has also used his private plane to fly back and forth between Kansas and Iowa while campaigning, has said if elected governor, he and his family would move to and live in Iowa full-time. The criticism was at the forefront of Democratic Party messaging and from Sand himself, including in his first campaign ad of the general election all week. When asked on Iowa PBS's Iowa Press what he thought about Lane as an election opponent who represents himself as a political outsider, Sand responded, "Kansas is in fact outside of Iowa, so that seems to be fair." "I'm excited for Iowans to get to know him," Sand said of Lane on the Public Affairs Show, which airs statewide each weekend. "I don't know why he's not running in Kansas for governor. Iowa deserves a full-time governor. This is a big job. We need to have someone who knows this state, who's been across this state." On the program and in the ad, Sand pointed out a Lane quote reporting from the Des Moines Register, in which Lane said if elected governor, he would be in Iowa as much as humanly possible. After that story published, Lane told the Gazette that if he is elected, he and his family will live in Iowa full time. The Iowa Democratic Party and the Democratic Governors Association joined the effort. The state party started a weekly newsletter called Frequent Flyer Fridays, and both organizations this past week highlighted reporting from the Kansas Reflector, from states' newsrooms, family of online state news publication,
that Lane voted in Kansas elections in 2018, 20, and 22, the Gazette confirmed that voting activity Monday was Kansas Secretary of State's office. Lane also voted in Iowa's primary and general elections in 2014 and 16 while living in Ankeny, according to Iowa state records, and voted again in Iowa in 2024 and 2025 after moving back to Belle Plaine. Zach Lane is a career political operative and Kansas carpetbagger who would continue all of Kim Reynolds' biggest failures. Megan McGee Draper, the executive director of the Governors Association, said in a statement issued late Tuesday, shortly after Lane secured the Iowa Republican's nomination for governor. For their part, Republicans continue their pushback against Sands' self-portrayal as a moderate candidate who eschews political labels. Republicans continued their insistence that Sands is just like any other Democrat who will support liberal policies. Iowans know who the real Sand is, a weak leader who will say and do anything to get elected, Republican Governors Association and Chair Montana Governor Greg Gianforte said in an election night statement. In his own election night statement, longtime Republican Party of Iowa Chair Jeff Kaufman and Iowa Republicans said Iowa Republicans must unite behind Lane and stop Democrat Rob Sand, who would take our state down the same failed path as Illinois, Minnesota, and California, with higher taxes, bigger government, and less freedom. News from the Rock Island Police. Two arrested in 2023 homicide of former Knox College athlete. This article comes from Nina Baker of the Quad City Times. Two people have been arrested in connection with the 2023 homicide of Quadrille T. Lawal. On Wednesday, August 23, 2023, the Rock Island Police Department found 25-year-old Lawal dead from apparent gunshot wounds. Lawal of Galesburg was a native of Lagos, Nigeria, and had attended Knox College in Galesburg, where he played soccer. On Friday, June 5, 2026, detectives obtained arrest warrants for 28-year-old Detmar H. Muanza and 25-year-old Dunje L. Visi. Both warrants were for first-degree murder. On Sunday, June 7th, the Columbus, Nebraska Police Department took Muanza into custody. He's currently being held at the Platteview County Detention Facility in Columbus, pending extradition to Illinois. At 10:42 a.m. Monday, June 8th, the Rock Island Police took Visi into custody at the 4500 block of 11th Street. She was transported to the Rock Island Police Department. Anyone with information related to this case is asked to contact the Rock Island Police Department at 309-732-2677 or Crime Stoppers at 309-762-9500.

News from the Scott County Courts. Police: couple confined child without food, water, or light. This article comes from Sarah Watson of the Quad City Times. Two Davenport residents are being charged with several felonies after police say they confined a 10-year-old child without food or water for periods of time. Kelly Jolene Warrington, 47, and Andrew Charles Warrington, 48, were arrested June 5th, according to court documents. Police were called to the 1200 block of East Rusholme Street in February for a complaint of child abuse. The charges stem from that incident, according to the affidavits filed in the case. Police said the Warringtons secretly confined a 10-year-old child to the child's unfurnished bedroom behind a latch door for an extended period of time. The police say the Warringtons deprived the child of access to water, food, light, the bathroom, and necessary mental stimulus for large periods of time, resulting in both mental and physical torture, one affidavit states. The Warringtons tried to hide the deteriorating condition of the child by removing them from church activities. Medical and mental health care. The child sustained serious injuries, including malnourishment and head injuries, the affidavit stated, which required medical intervention from the University of Hospitals and Clinics. Without medical intervention, the affidavit states, the child was at risk of death. The Warringtons were each charged with kidnapping in the first degree, a Class A felony, child endangerment, a Class C felony, neglect or abandonment of a dependent person, a Class C felony, willful injury, a Class C felony. Both are held at the Scott County Jail on $2 million bond.

News from Davenport. State Board reprimands Warner on settlements. This article comes from Sarah Watson of the Quad City Times. Former Davenport City Attorney Tom Warner was reprimanded by the Iowa Supreme Court on recommendation from a state attorney disciplinary board for his handling of settlements in 2023 with former city employees. In a March 31 letter of public reprimand, the Iowa Supreme Court Attorney Discipline Board found Warner improperly excluded some council members from communications before entering into settlement agreements with two employees. Warner did not file an exception to the board's recommendation, and the Iowa Supreme Court ordered that the reprimand be included in the court's record as a public document. Former Alderman Judith Lee, one of the excluded council members, filed the complaint with the disciplinary board in April of 2024, she said. I'm very pleased and relieved that they found he had violated ethics and state law and that he received a very public and permanent reprimand, as I believe he should, Lee said. Warner did not immediately respond to an email from the Quad City Times reporter. Typically, after receiving a complaint and conducting an investigation and hearing meeting, the 12-member volunteer attorney disciplinary board discusses the complaint, privately admonishes the attorney, or seeks formal discipline, a public reprimand, a term of suspension, or license revocation, according to the Iowa Supreme Court website. All public discipline is imposed by the Supreme Court in the form of a publicly accessible court order. In September 2023, the reprimand stated Warner emailed with only a subset of council members about proposed settlements of claims by two employees, each exceeding $50,000. Those settlements were administrative assistants Samantha Torres, $140,500, and Tiffany Thorndike, $157,000, who made claims of harassment by council members. Warner intentionally excluded certain council members from the emails and directed the council members included not to share the information with the excluded members, according to the reprimand. Warner then entered into settlement agreements without obtaining authorization from the full council. Davenport Municipal Code required City Council approval for settlements exceeding $50,000, the reprimand noted. By limiting communications to selected members and proceeding without full consultation, you made a unilateral determination about which constituents could participate in the decision-making process rather than acting through the full body that comprised your client, the Attorney Disciplinary Board wrote in its reprimand addressed to Warner. Warner's explanation, according to the letter, was that he believed the excluded council members had conflicts of interest because they were identified in allegations by the employees. The board wrote that under Iowa law, Warner instead should have advised the full council of the potential conflicts and allow the council members themselves to determine whether to participate. A measure is not defeated, according to Iowa law, unless a disqualified vote because of a conflict of interest is decisive, according to the reprimand. By excluding members of the City Council from communications and settlement decisions, you exceeded the scope of your authority and failed to adequately consult with your client, the reprimand stated. That violated Iowa rules of professional conduct that require a lawyer to abide by a client's decisions on the objectives of representation and conduct, reasonable consultation, and communication with the client. The letter noted that a district court later ruled that the settlements with the two employees were unauthorized and void under applicable law because they were not approved through proper council actions. Your actions contributed to additional litigation and undermined the validity of the agreements entered on behalf of your client, the board wrote in the letter.
According to the letter, the board considered that Warner was no longer serving as city attorney. It also considered the complexity of representing an organizational client with competing obligations for addressing internal conflict and potential liability. But the board's reprimand stated these considerations do not outweigh the seriousness do not outweigh the seriousness of excluding duly authorized constituents from decisions that required their participation. The reprimand was made public June 3rd and filed with the Iowa Judicial Branch Office of Professional Regulation. Warner had 30 days from the reprimand order, March 31st, to file an exception with the grievance commission clerk. Warner did not file an exemption, which meant Warner waived any more action in the complaint case and consented that the reprimand be made final and public.

Well, here's some news about new jobs coming. Bubba's 33 hiring for 200 jobs in Davenport. This article comes from Gretchen Teske of the Quad City Times. Davenport's new Bubba's 33 at 4005 East 53rd Street is now hiring for all full and part-time positions, including pizza makers, cooks, meat cutters, hosts, servers, bartenders, dishwashers, and server assistants. 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The restaurant is currently accepting applications online and conducting interviews on-site at the restaurant Monday through Friday, 10 a.m. to 6 p.m. The casual family restaurant features upbeat music and music videos. For sports fans, there are wall-to-wall TVs. An expansive menu includes made-from-scratch, hand-stretched stone-baked pizza, fresh, never-frozen, Big Bold burgers, a signature half-pound burger, fresh wings, hand-breaded tenders, lasagna, and marinated ribeye. The new location is on the 60th, the new location is the 60th Bubba's 33 in the nation. The first Bubba's 33, which opened in 2013 in Fayetteville, North Carolina, was recognized as Best New Restaurant and Best Sports Restaurant by the Fayetteville Observer. Bubba's 33 is part of the Texas Roadhouse family and will serve up a variety of menu options featuring handcrafted pizzas, burgers, and ice cold beer.

More from the Iowa gubernatorial race. Sand names Mulbauer as his running mate. This article comes from Dave Driesen of the Sioux City Journal from Manila, Iowa. Iowa gubernatorial nominee Rob Sand has selected Crawford County Supervisor Dave Mulbauer as his running mate. In an announcement Monday morning, Sand said Mulbauer, a fifth-generation family farmer and cattleman, represents the best of our state, hardworking, honest, and always willing to help out. Dave has a track record of working with everyone to deliver for Western Iowa and knows it's time to rotate the crops in state government, Sand said in a statement. He'll be a great partner on the trail and an even better lieutenant governor for the people of Iowa. In Iowa, the lieutenant governor is not chosen through a direct primary election. Instead, each gubernatorial nominee selects a running mate, and the combined ticket is formally ratified at their respective state convention to run together in the general election. Mulbauer is set to be ratified as Sand's running mate at the Iowa Democratic Party convention on Saturday in Des Moines. Republican gubernatorial candidate Zach Lane has not yet announced his running mate. The Iowa Republican Party will also hold its statewide convention on Saturday. Born and raised in Manila, Mulbauer attended school in the IKM district. After graduation, he briefly attended Wartburg College before returning to continue the family tradition of working on the farm, which he has done ever since. When there's work on the farm to be done or your neighbor needs help baling hay, you don't ask who they voted for. You put on your boots and lend a hand, Mulbauer said in a statement. Rob understands that, and that's why I'm proud to be part of Team Sand. The campaign is about public service, not politics, something I learned from my dad and grandpa when they served our community. I'm honored to be Rob's partner in this race and cannot wait to meet voters all across our state to talk about making Iowa not redder or bluer, but better and truer. Mulbauer is serving his second term on the Crawford County Board of Supervisors. In 2021, Mulbauer ran briefly for the Democratic nomination for U.S. Senate seat held by Chuck Grassley, but Mulbauer dropped out of the five-candidate race following the death of a nephew in an accident. Mulbauer's family has a long history of public service. Both his father Dan and grandfather Lewis served on the Crawford County Board of Supervisors and in the Iowa legislature. Dave Mulbauer and his wife of 18 years, Linda, have three children and a dog, Rambo. Well, that brings us pretty close to the bottom of the hour. Close enough, I think we'll just stop now, take a break, wet my whistle, stretch my legs, play some music for you, and be back shortly with more news and sports.

Okay, back on task. Next up, Trump's $100,000 visa fee is illegal, judge ruled. Excuse me, just a moment. And a frog there. Trump's $100,000 visa fee is illegal, judge rules. This article comes from Reuters out of Boston. A federal judge Monday struck down a $100,000 fee President Donald Trump imposed on new H-1B visas for highly skilled foreign workers, concluding that it constituted an unlawful tax Congress didn't authorize. U.S. District Judge Leo Sorokin in Boston issued the ruling in a lawsuit filed by 20 Democratic state attorneys general, challenging a fee Trump announced in September that dramatically raised the cost of obtaining H-1B visas. The administration argued the fee was lawful, a lawful monetary penalty that the president was authorized to impose under federal immigration law, which gives him the power to restrict entry of certain foreign nationals when he deems it detrimental to the interests of the United States. But Sorokin concluded that the fee was not a penalty, but a tax that the Republican president lacked authorization from Congress to impose, and that the State Department and Citizenship and Immigration Services could not implement. Here, the substance and the application of the $100,000 payment reveal that it is a tax, regardless of what the payment is called, Sorokin wrote. Opinion stays consistent, this article on the U.S. economy. This article comes from Michael S. Derby of Reuters. The U.S. public's inflation outlook was was little changed in May, despite the strong upward pressure on prices resulting from the war in the Middle East, a survey released by the New York Federal Reserve showed Monday. Inflation a year from now is expected to be 3.5% versus 3.6% in April, while respondents saw inflation 3 years and 5 years from now at 3.1% and 3.0% respectively. While the projected path of price pressures was little changed in May, the regional Fed bank survey found that uncertainty about future inflation rose over near-term measures amid rising anxiety about the current and future state of personal finances. The relative calm in inflation expectations will likely cheer U.S. central bank officials as they prepare for their June 16-17 policy meeting. The Fed is expected to leave its benchmark interest rate in the 3.5 to 3.75% range at that meeting as officials wait for more data on the economic impact of the U.S.-backed war with Iran. The conflict brought trade flows through the Strait of Hormuz to a near halt and caused a surge in gasoline prices, which in turn drove headline measures of inflation higher. It also caused a notable supply chain disruptions, which could add to inflation. A number of Fed policymakers speculate interest rates might need to rise to ensure the central bank's key inflation gauge, the Personal Consumption Expenditures Price Index, moves back to its 2% target, which reached 3.8% on a year-over-year basis in April. The case for rate hikes was bolstered Friday with the release of an unexpectedly strong employment report for May. The job market's vigor suggested a less challenging trade-off for the Fed's officials as they may try to balance support for the labor market and the need to curtail inflation pressures. The New York Fed survey showed that the year-ahead expected rise in gasoline prices stood at 5% in May, down slightly from April. This year-ahead expected rate of home price growth jumped to 3.5% from 3% in April, marking the biggest reading since
July of 2022, the survey revealed mixed views on the job market, with reduced worries about future rises in unemployment and growing concern about the prospect of involuntary job losses. Respondents who grew less confident about finding work in May in the event of becoming unemployed. The survey also found more concern among respondents in May about their current future financial situations, with those reporting worse current situations at the highest reading since February of 2023. Well, let's move over to the sports pages, see what's going on there. Top story there, River Bandit story, Kemp counting on baseball blood. This article comes from Tom Johnson of QC Online. Making big moves is nothing new for Tyreek Kemp. The 23-year-old began the high school Class A Midwest League season. Began the high Class A Midwest League season as the Quad City River Bandit's second baseman, but has found himself back at his natural position of shortstop as he takes over for the injured Austin Charles. That switch is hardly a blip on his radar, though, considering what he has been through to get into professional organized ball. Born in the Netherlands, his father, Adonis Kemp, was the first official Aruban-born baseball player to play in the Olympics. He did so for the Netherlands in the 1996 Atlanta Games. His mom is from Caraco. With two older brothers playing ball, Tyreek said the game runs in the family. When I was young, I knew if I wanted to make it to the big leagues, I knew I was going to come to the United States, said Kemp in a recent interview. I was prepared to move to the States. He did just that when he was 18 years old, on his own. His baseball experiences in the States began at Western Oklahoma State College and continued at Alexander College and Albeda College in Rotterdam, the Netherlands. While in school, he also played in the Dutch Major League after player for Dutch national teams at U15, U18, and U23 levels. He was on the Dutch national team that won gold in the 2021 European Baseball Championships in Italy. Just last year, he finished his college career at Baylor University, where he slashed 358, 446, 542, and was 72 for 201, and a .988 OPS with 48 runs, 41 RBIs, and more walks, 32, than strikeouts, 27. In addition to earning all Big 12 Conference team honors, he was a semifinalist for the Brooks Wallace Award, which recognizes the nation's top shortstop. After playing in 11 games for Caraco Neptunus of the Dutch Major League, he made his stateside professional debut with Columbia. It says A, so that's A League. Playing in 16 games for the Fireflies after being drafted by Kansas City in the sixth round of last year's draft. In the beginning, it was culture shock, admitted Kemp, whose older brothers both play ball, with Dane Kemp being drafted by the Cubs in 2008. But now I'm used to it. It's normal. And he has his former Bandits Keystone combo man to thank, in part for that. He was my roommate in spring training, and my roommate here, said Kemp of Charles. We lift together. We do everything together. It's like playing next to one of my best friends. That friendship had transitioned into immediate success on the field, where the two had a harmonious relationship, anchoring the middle of the infield together. Turning slick double plays together became routine. I feel very comfortable when balls are hit up the middle, said QC manager Jesus Azuze.
and when he had the combo together. He's a great baseball player, said Kemp of Charles, who could return later this season. Played second base with the National League in the Netherlands, so it's not like it was a new position for me. However, with Charles on IR and recovering from recent surgery, Kemp has made the transition back to shortstop. I got drafted as a shortstop, said Kemp, admitting that that's his favorite position, but as long as I'm on the field, I don't care where I play. Heading into this week's road series against the Beloit Skycarp at ABC Supply Stadium in the Cheesehead State, Kemp has played in 50 of QC's 54 games, second most behind catcher and designated hitter Blake Mitchell's 51, proving his durability as well as his versatility. A left-handed batter, he is slashing .238, .358, and .739 with 20 RBIs. He has also shown some pop with 5 homers, defying his 5'7", 156-pound frame. He also has 2 doubles and 3 triples. Tyreek said that a bucket list item for him is to play for the Netherlands in the World Baseball Classic, alongside with making it to the majors, something that none of his family members accomplished. I know that I'm the last chance to get the big league, said Tyreek with a laugh. That's all, but there's really not any pressure on me. Well, this next item didn't make it to the print edition of the Quad City Times, but thought it was significant, so it's been added in here from the Times website. Defending state champion Assumption upset in girls' soccer quarterfinals. Behind a gritty defensive effort, seventh-seeded Applington Parkersburg pulled off an upset against defending state champion Assumption. Assumption entered the postseason tournament carrying the pedigree of 12 state titles and 36 goals on the season. But teams played to a scoreless tie in regulation, with an overtime golden goal giving Applington Parkersburg a 1-0 upset. With the win, Applington Parkersburg advanced to the state semifinals with a 16-2-2 record, while Davenport Assumption wrapped up its season at 12-6-1. It was a highly physical defensive battle. The first real offensive threat materialized in the 45th minute when a chaotic tussle inside the Assumption penalty box nearly broke the deadlock, but the Applington Parkersburg attack couldn't quite push the ball into the next back of net. Assumption responded with its own furious counterattack in the 49th minute, orchestrating 2 near scores in rapid succession. A minute later, a medical injury cart was called onto the field for ailing Applington Parkersburg goalkeeper, junior Lennon Reberdy, after the scrum. However, she only missed 2 minutes of action before being subbed back into the match in the 52nd minute. While Applington Parkersburg goalkeeper was sidelined, Falcon freshman forward Lorna Bernard executed a brilliant nutmeg against the defense and unleashed what was arguably the cleanest shot of the afternoon, but the Assumption goalkeeper Emma Hahn stood tall to record the save. As the clock wound down in regulation, Assumption continued to press forward, and in the 59th minute, Ella Corot fired a dangerous shot that narrowly missed the target. The tension didn't last long once the match entered sudden-death overtime. With just 1:13 into extra time, Kiara Morris found a pocket of space for the Falcon and slipped the ball into the back of the net at the 81-13 mark. The dramatic golden goal secured the hard-fought 1-0 victory, sending the Applington Parkersburg bench into a wild frenzy and leaving the Assumption players emotional on the field, sealing the postseason tournament upset.
News from college football in Iowa. Iowa nabs 3-star lineman. This article comes from Ethan Petrick of the Iowa Hawkeyes beat reporter. Iowa football team picked up its 11th commitment of the 2027 recruiting cycle on Sunday. 3-star defensive lineman Barius Allen announced his commitment to the Hawkeyes with a social media post. Allen is a 6'5", 300-pound prospect from Dayton, Ohio. He picked Iowa over offers from Boston College, Kent State, Miami of Ohio, Northern Illinois, Ohio, Toledo, and Western Kentucky, among others. He joins Jake Thies, Oak Park, Illinois, Thomas Riordan, Hinsdale, Illinois, Braden Santabenez, Colliersville, Tennessee, and Riley Newman, Westchester, Ohio. The Hawkeyes' in-state contingent in the 2024 class includes Bettendorf's Gavin Stecker, OABCIG's Jax Dijon, Boyden Hall, Rock Valley's Nate Brenneman, West Lyons' Jarence Noblo, Pella's Kyler Van Manen, and Pleasantville's Braylon Bingham. Well, that's University of Iowa. Let's see what the Cyclones are doing. Cyclones grab receiver commit. This article comes from Ben Hutchins, the Iowa State Cyclones beat reporter. Blake Mosier can do a lot on the football field, and he's planning to do it in Ames. Mosier, a 6-foot, 180-pound prospect from Lake Stevens, Washington, announced his commitment to ISU on Friday. He commits as a receiver, but he's also played quarterback in high school. "I'm honored to announce my commitment to Iowa State University," Mosier posted on Instagram. "It has been a year filled with blessings, and I'm truly thankful for my family for all the sacrifices they've made along this journey. I thank the Lord for this opportunity to compete at the next level and live out my dream." ISU's 2027 recruiting class is now up to 14 players and ranks number 41 nationally and 5th in the Big 12 per 24/7 Sports. Mosier received interest from Ohio and Washington State. The Journal 425 reports Mosier first played receiver during his sophomore year in 2024. He was pressed into action because of injuries and led the team in receiving yards in the postseason. In 2025, Mosier started at quarterback and led Lake Stevens to the 4A state title game. He threw for 2,612 yards and 39 touchdowns, while adding 850 yards and 16 touchdowns on the ground. Well, let's look at the steam wheelers. Tricks and treats. This article comes from Tom Johnson of QC Online. The Quad City steam wheelers made the plays when they needed to Saturday evening to secure a much-needed 43-37 victory over visiting Green Bay in Indoor Football League action at Vibrant Arena. Here are a few takeaways from the halfway to Halloween contest that gave the Wheelers, who are 4-7 and 3-5 in the Eastern Conference, more treats than tricks and kept their season alive. Quad City coach Corey Ross, a former running back at the University of Nebraska and with the Baltimore Ravens, has preached running the football as key to success, and not only in the indoor game. On Saturday, the Wheelers turned the tables and ran the ball with great success. The Wheelers had 26 rushing attempts for 127 yards. Those numbers are significant for multiple reasons. It was the QC's first game of the season with 100-plus yards on the ground and eclipsed the previous season high of 49 yards versus Orlando in the third game of the season. It followed a loss from
It followed a loss in Vegas when the team rushed 17 times for minus 14 yards. It also marked the first time in 2026 that QC's ground game accounted for the majority of the team's yards. The hosts finished with 103 yards passing. Both quarterback Taquan Neal and running back Jared Ware had 12 rushing attempts. With runs of 16 and 18 yards, Neal finished with 72 yards, including a 2-yard touchdown plunge. Ware, who was questionable for the game because of a knee injury, snapped off a gorgeous 28-yard touchdown run and added a 3-yard scoring burst as he totaled 52 yards. QC's kicking situation has been in flux for the last 2 weeks, but the Wheelers found some good fortune in Nolan Krinsky on Saturday evening. With just a few days to work on the nuances of the indoor game, the January Arizona State University graduate made quite a debut as the QC's third kicker in the last 3 games. Not only was he solid on his 5 point-after-touchdown kicks, drilling the ball with authority, he added 3 deuces with kickoffs through the uprights. His only field goal attempt was a 36-yarder that sailed over the left upright, hitting the chain, holding the goalpost, and bounding off the wall behind the netting. Krinsky and others in the Quad City camp thought the kick should have been good since it sailed over the top of the upright. It's been a crazy experience, said Krinsky of his pro debut. With offensive fireworks dominating the style of play in the IFL, a big defensive player, too, can be a huge factor in games. That was the case Saturday as QC defensive lineman Kashawn Moore displayed his dominance. The 6'3", 290-pounder out of Suffolk, Virginia, finished with a team-high tying 7 tackles that included a game-high 4 tackles for a loss, including 2 sacks. One of those went for a safety when he manhandled Green Bay starting quarterback Liam Thompson on a pass attempt. That play in Green Bay's first series of the second quarter also knocked Thompson out of the game for the rest of the half, with the Green Bay coach Corey Roberson said was a thigh injury. QC linebacker Stephen Adair also picked off a pass from backup QB Cole Stenstrom and later swatted away a Thompson fourth-quarter down try that led to a fourth-quarter turnover. The Wheelers held the Blizzard under all of their offensive averages. Green Bay came averaging the second most points in the league with 52.5, were fifth in total yards per game, 238.6, and finished with 212 in 50 snaps. The Blizzard were averaging 85.9 yards rushing, but were held to just 39. They ran the same stuff they always run, said Roberson. They just made the plays when they had to. Green Bay was forced to alter its offensive line earlier in the game when rookie left guard Dakota White was assessed a 15-yard penalty and ejected from the game after the Blizzard's point-after kick following its initial touchdown. Coach Roberson didn't specify why the infraction was called, but said the penalty and ejection were both absolutely warranted. He did some stuff that never should happen on the football field, he said. With the teams at different ends of the Eastern Conference standings, it may not come into play after the 16-game regular season concludes. Still, the victory gave the Wheelers the season series over the Blizzard, 9-2 overall and 7-2 in the Eastern Conference, and any tiebreaker edge that might come with that. Both of Green Bay's losses have been to the Wheelers in Vibrant Arena. QC handled the Blizzard 51-36 back in April before Green Bay dominated in a 65-40 decision at the Resch Center last month. In one of the better rivalries in the IFL, Green Bay now leads the series 19-16, with QC being 13-7 in the set at home.
Okay, what else do we have?

0: Got a lot of really long stuff. Now let's see what we can get out of this one. Hamlin goes from rear of field to victory at Michigan. This article comes from Field Level Media. Denny Hamlin is getting pretty good at this whole start at the front, go immediately to the rear, and end up in victory lane. The Joe Gibbs Racing driver roared by Daniel Suarez with 38 laps left after passing the whole field for the second straight weekend, repeating as winner of the Firekeepers Casino 400 at Michigan International Speedway Sunday afternoon in Brooklyn, Michigan. Starting last due to an unapproved adjustment to his number 11 Toyota after a practice incident, Hamlin won for the third time in 2026 by topping the number 43 of Eric Jones by 11.11 seconds in the 200-lap race that featured a track record 11 cautions. The 45-year-old driver won last Sunday night in Nashville after jumping the race's start from the pole position and being sent to the back. It was his 63rd career victory, tying him for ninth all-time with the late Kyle Busch and third straight for Toyota at MIS. The Virginia native did burnouts on the front stretch with a Kyle Busch number 18 black flag, then talked about his surge at the end. At the last run there, it was just hammer down, said Hamlin, who became a four-time Michigan winner. Once I got to the lead, I was going to leg it out with all I had. Hamlin acknowledged the hurt for the NASCAR family since December and entering the race weekend. The off-season was tough for me, for the NASCAR family, and we lost a bunch of people, he said. This week we lost gentleman Ned Jarrett, the original badass of the number 11, and we're still thinking of the Busch family. Jones, a Michigan native, recorded his first top five races. Bubba Wallace, Kyle Larson, and Carson Hocevar rounded out the first five finishers. Pole sitter Hamlin moved to the field's rear because his team worked on his Camry after a flat tire in practice, giving Tyler Reddick's number 45 the top spot. He led the majority of Stage 1, which featured a wreck by rookie Connor Zillish. The Toyota of Reddick and Ty Gibbs finished 1-2, and the Wallace Camry was fifth behind the Chevrolets belonging to Hocevar and Chase Elliott. In Stage 2, Brass Keselowski suffered a flat left rear and lost a lap as Elliott and Larson flexed their muscle in front of their Hendrick Motors Chevys after Gibbs and Wallace had a brief turn up front. Well, that brings us up to the top of the hour, and time for me to quit on time this time, too. And anyway, hope you enjoyed this reading, found it useful. Hope to be back next week to read for you again. Until then, sounds like we're going to have some rainy weather, but been so dry, maybe that'll help. Anyway, best to you, and take care.
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to the Lebanese army. But the deal did not require Israel to fully leave Lebanon, and did not limit Israel's ability to bomb Hezbollah unless its fighters leave the country's south. Hezbollah balked and said it would not commit to any ceasefire unless Israel completely withdraw from Lebanon, raising the prospects of ongoing hostilities and uncertainty in the U.S.-Iran talks. A poll by the Institute of National Security Studies in Tel Aviv in late May found that roughly 60% of Israelis and an overwhelming majority of the government's supporters say Israel should intensify its fight against Hezbollah. There are fairly substantial portions of the Jewish population who are supportive of a security zone, Dalia Shrendlin, an Israeli pollster, said, referring to a strip of southern Lebanon that the Israeli military has evacuated and might occupy for an extended period. Attitudes have only grown more hardline, Shrendlin said. The society has been told time and again that the only military solutions work, and if it hasn't worked, then we haven't gone strong enough. Anger is particularly high among Israelis in the north, who were targeted and displayed by a barrage of missiles launched by Hezbollah beginning in October 2023, shortly after its partner Hamas launched the surprise attack on southern Israel. During the last 2 years, northern Israeli residents have held protests demanding that Netanyahu eliminate the Hezbollah threat. Now, many are criticizing Trump, usually a popular figure in Israel, for trying to restrain Israel. Residents feel betrayed and frustrated and helpless in the face of decisions being made overseas, said Moshe Davidovich, head of the Northern Regional Council that includes Beset Village. Within Israel, Netanyahu has been buffeted by an array of other voices. Political rivals such as Avigdor Lieberman, a former defense minister whose party will compete against Netanyahu's in the upcoming election, argue that Israel's security cannot be guaranteed if Hezbollah is not eliminated. In a radio interview last week, Lieberman proposed that Israeli armed militias inside Lebanon, much like it did with Christian factions in the 1980s, to help the war effort. Others, such as the far-right finance minister and settler leader Bezalel Smotrich, has cited messianic messages believed and argue that the permanent Jewish settlements in southern Lebanon. Today, the mood in Israel is a far cry from 2000, the last time Israeli troops withdrew from a lengthy occupation of Lebanon. At that time, mothers of Israeli soldiers killed in Lebanon regularly led protests demanding that Israel pull out. Crowds of Israelis celebrated as tanks finally rumbled home. The Israeli film director Joseph Seder received widespread acclaim after releasing a movie in 2007 about the toll suffered by Israeli soldiers defending Beaufort Castle, a highly symbolic fortification near the Lebanese town of Nabateh. But last week, the Israeli Defense Forces reclaimed Beaufort and unfurled the Israeli flag over its stone ramparts. Israeli government ministers cheered on social media and in television appearances. Netanyahu delivered a speech proclaiming that Israel had broken the barrier of fear by returning to Lebanon stronger than ever. He then ticked off recent territorial gains.
I have instructed the IDF,

0: to expand the incursion in Lebanon, Netanyahu said. Our forces have crossed the Litani River. They took dominant terrain. They captured the Beaufort Ridge. And now my instruction is to deepen and to expand our hold on places that were under Hezbollah's control. Guy Laron, an historian at Hebrew University, called the recent events a complete déjà vu of Israel's 1982 invasion. At the time, President Ronald Reagan warned Israeli Prime Minister Menachem Begin against entering Beirut. But Israel went in without an exit strategy and ended up being mired there, Laron said. There was this huge festival that we conquered Beaufort again. But have we forgotten what happened last time? It was a quagmire, Laron said. Netanyahu, he added, was motivated to keep fighting in Lebanon to undermine Trump's talks with Iran, Israel's paramount enemy in the region, because the war has yet to achieve Israel's desired results. He's using the warfare in Lebanon to make life harder for Trump to reach an understanding with the Iranians, Laron said. That's why Trump is so livid. About 12 miles away from the beset farming community, Avi Ben Chitrit said he too worried about the threat of Hezbollah munitions raining down on his town, like drops of water. Hezbollah rockets over the last 30 months have destroyed homes and a community sports center in the village, which is nestled against the concrete barrier separating Israel and Lebanon. Drones target nearby Israeli troop positions on a nearly daily basis. Ben Shitrit said he and other community leaders in the north met last week with Netanyahu and that he was satisfied by the prime minister's assurances. There is no ceasefire, Ben Shitrit said. He said he will continue to do everything to make sure the border will be secure. What are we supposed to do? Stop all the activity in the north and let them kill us? We need to continue to defend ourselves until everything is quiet. This agent sent models to meet Jeffrey Epstein. Now he's trying to explain why. Convicted sex offender Jeffrey Epstein had just been released from jail in 2009 when a friend suggested a possible coming-out gift, a 5'11" model with an amazing body. I was blown away the first time I met her in person. Wanted to tear her clothes off immediately, the friend emailed Epstein, who was still under house arrest. I really want you to meet her, and now she is saying she wants to meet you. So it would be a shame if you didn't see her before she leaves the country. The email came from Ramzi El-Khokli, then a New York City modeling agent, who was working toward his PhD in social anthropology after living among a remote Indonesian tribe. The expansive Epstein files released by the Justice Department have exposed the financier's cozy relationships with the high-profile and powerful associates, leading to cascading resignations and public shaming. But a review of the files by the Washington Post also reveals how Epstein cultivated a network of lesser-known associates, including El-Khokli and others from the modeling industry, who offered to bring women into his orbit in the years after he was released from jail. The emails were often crude and sexualized, even if the purpose of the introduction was not explicitly stated. A Swedish modeling scout, for example, measured about his efforts to find teen girls for Epstein. A Russian model told Epstein by email that another woman would be very easy if he told her that she too had potential to become a model. Others sent messages to Epstein describing models he could meet, promising to send photos. El Khoury's interactions with Epstein, as detailed in more than 100 emails, spanning a decade starting in 2009, and addressed by El Khoury in an hour-long interview with The Post, they provide insights into the reasons El Khoury and others repeatedly introduced young women to the financier. El Khoury tried to capitalize on Epstein's fashion industry connections, he told The Post. Everybody wanted to be in the room with Epstein, he said. It's just the kind of thing where everyone's trying to get something out of it. El Khoury, now a musician living in California, said he and the models he represented had a financial incentive to meet Epstein. That is, he believed the financier could leverage his connections to help them get work, from which El Khoury would end a 10% commission. If a model gets Victoria's Secret, then it's not just that I'm going to get a 10% commission, which, by the way, could be very significant, El Khoury said, but if she gets Victoria's Secret, it means her career is made. Epstein had long managed the finances of Victoria's Secret executive Lex Wexner, socialized with supermodel Naomi Campbell, and became close enough to designer Vera Wang that her publicist wrote in 2010 that he was like family. El Khoury told the police that he introduced 5 or 6 models to Epstein and that he always chaperoned them during visits to the financier's Manhattan mansion. The Post reviewed emails showing the men discussing potential meetings with at least 2 dozen women, including one as young as 18, but could not determine from the files how many of the meetings took place. In some of the emails, El Khoury included photos of the women. When provided details from those emails, El Khoury responded that an email about a meeting does not prove a meeting. He said many of the meetings did not happen. El Khoury said that he's 1,000% sure he did nothing illegal and that Epstein never paid him. He said he is ashamed of what he wrote, explaining that these crude emails were merely intended to impress or curry favor with Epstein. The reason why all of this bodes so terribly for me is because of my potty mouth, said El Khoury, whose appearance in the Epstein files has drawn media coverage in Digital Music News and the BBC and scrutiny on social media. I was just being stupid, actually, because all that language was not based on anything that was happening. He added, you know this guy had like 1,000 victims, and there's not one that's connected to me. A Polish model reportedly told the Wall Street Journal in 2023 that El Khoury introduced her to Epstein and that Epstein later sexually exploited her during the 8 months they spent together. The Post was not able to identify the model, who was not named in the report, or confirm the details of her account. El Khoury said he was not certain of the model's identity. Asked about her reported allegation, El Khoury said he should not be blamed if she chose to engage in a relationship with Epstein. Of the models that I've introduced to him, they've never come back to me and said they had any problems, El Khoury said. El Khoury said the explicit emails he wrote to Epstein give a skewed picture of reality. Models were sometimes hounding him to meet Epstein, he said. The models he introduced to Epstein were adults, he said. In one email to Epstein in 2009, L. Coley described a very hot blonde and suggested they could set up a casting of some sort, adding a caveat, "I know 23 is on the old side for you." Epstein was in his late 50s at the time. When asked about why he put casting in quote marks, L. Coley said meetings with Epstein were often awkward because he might sit there, like for half an hour, with his buddies chatting, and then turn to the model and be like, "Oh, what can I do for you?" There were times where I was kind of softly complaining to him, like, "Look, this has to be legit," L. Coley said. The only person who has been charged with trafficking girls to Epstein is socialite Ghislaine Maxwell, 64, his former longtime romantic partner, who was convicted of child sex trafficking in 2021 and sentenced to 20 years in prison. In March, dozens of models signed letters to Representatives Ro Khanna, Democrat from California, and Thomas Massey, Republican from Kentucky, who sponsored the Epstein Files Transparency Act, and New York Attorney General Letitia James, to call for an investigation of how their industry functioned as Epstein's recruitment channel. Sarah Ziff, founding director of the Nonprofit Model Alliance, spearheaded the letters, which included the names of a handful of modeling agents and executives who were allegedly close to Epstein. The letter named L. Coley and claimed he was luring women to Epstein's home under the guise of modeling. "There's a reason why so many survivors were aspiring or working models," Ziff said in an interview. "Hopefully, people are starting to see that there's a glamorous veneer and then there's a very dark reality for many of us." The Post contacted a dozen models mentioned by L. Coley in his emails to Epstein, seeking to learn more about the potential meetings. L. Coley learned of the inquiries and wrote to top Post editors to complain of the outreach. When asked whether he would put a reporter in contact with the models he represented, L. Coley declined, saying they would not want to participate in a story related to Epstein. During discussions with the Post, L. Coley insisted that the public should not believe everything they read in the Epstein files. In several email exchanges with Epstein in 2012, for instance, L. Coley discussed a Russian supermodel, then in her 20s. He claimed he had poached the star from a rival firm to his agency, I Management, and told Epstein that the supermodel could come over to meet him. In daily schedules maintained by Epstein's longtime assistant, the supermodel is listed for a tentative appointment and described as Ramsey's friend. The supermodel's attorney told the Post his client had never met L. Coley or Epstein. When asked to explain, L. Coley acknowledged that he had fabricated the claims. "There's a lot of stuff that you shouldn't take literally," L. Coley said. "I was lying. Agents lie. All modeling agents will say what they need to say for whatever reason. It's almost like a used car salesman." An introduction to Epstein. L. Coley was raised in New Jersey, wrestled in high school, and then attended the University of Oregon. He initially said he was 46 years old. Public records, including two traffic tickets in Oregon and a tax lien in New Jersey, show that he was born in 1968, making him 57. When asked about the discrepancy, He said he would reveal his age only if the Post agreed not to publish it. El Khoury said he had never planned to be an agent. Rather, he said he kind of stumbled into it when he dated a model and took an interest in her, helping her navigate the business side of the industry. A lot of it is kind of networking and word of mouth, he told the Post. By the early 2000s, he said he began running Eye Management, based in New York City, and described on former website as a scouting and management company providing personal attention so that models would not get lost in the shuffle. El Khoury said he allowed models rent-free access to his Fifth Avenue apartment, which he shared with his girlfriend as a place to rest between castings. Some stayed for weeks or even months. He taught others how to invest in the stock market to maximize their earnings, he said. Over nearly two decades in the business, El Khoury estimated he represented at least 80 models. He said he made, on average, $250,000 to $300,000 a year through commissions. El Khoury said a model friend introduced him to Epstein in Manhattan in 2006. She was like, "Hey, do you want to stop at my friend Jeffrey's?" he said, declining to name the model, and so we went over there. At a time, El Khoury was working on his doctoral thesis for the University of Manchester in England, focusing on a tribe in Indonesia that hunted pigs with spears. Epstein, he said, already seemed to know about the language spoken by the Orang Rimba when he met him. "And it kind of blew my mind," El Khoury recalled. In hindsight, he said, he believes Epstein had researched his interests in the lead-up to their introduction to appear knowledgeable. "I feel stupid," he says. The year 2008 would prove to be a tumultuous one for both men. Epstein pleaded guilty to two charges of soliciting prostitution, including one involving a minor who was 16, and began his 13-month stint in Palm Beach County Jail in Florida. Epstein told El Khoury that his legal troubles stemmed from a girl who had lied about her age during a massage and a group of parents trying to extort him. El Khoury said he did not know that Epstein was a sex offender. That summer, one of El Khoury's top stars, Ruslana Korshavova, a 20-year-old model from Kazakhstan, died in what authorities ruled a suicide after she fell from the balcony of her Manhattan apartment building. Flight logs show that Korshavova had flown on Epstein's private plane to Little St. James in the U.S. Virgin Islands at age 18, about 7 months before El Khoury signed on a deal to represent her. El Khoury said he only learned after Korshavova died that she and Epstein had once dated, adding he did not know how old she was when she met Epstein. He described Epstein as distraught following her death. El Khoury said he did not facilitate their introduction. "It had nothing to do with me," he said. The two men talked about Korshavova in several emails after her death. In one note, they seemingly referenced her birthday. "She would have been 23 yesterday," Epstein wrote 2 years after she died. "Yeah, I know, still so very young," El Khoury replied. That same day, El Khoury emailed Epstein about an 18-year-old Russian college student he had met at an Apple store. "Only about 5'8", but beautiful, thin, and curvy," he wrote, describing her as a summer worker at Six Flags who was looking for opportunities. "I think you will like her," he wrote. El Khoury told the Post that he does not remember her. As his management firm grew, El-Khoely checked in with Epstein as he traveled to scout models in destinations such as Slovakia, the Czech Republic, and Latvia. "We'll be scouting in Russia in June and July. We'll definitely keep you in mind," he wrote in 2010. When asked about the trip, El-Khoely told the Post it never happened. In one email, El-Khoely explained to Epstein what was the core of their friendship: favors. "The reason I never ask for anything in return for introducing you to models is because I consider it more of a favor, and I know that you're also good for favors," he wrote to Epstein a few months after he was released from jail. El-Khoely asked Epstein to use his influence to secure modeling deals, particularly with Wang, the fashion designer. Epstein had known Wang for decades and counted her as a great friend, according to an email within the trove of files. "Jeffrey, can I ask you a rhinoceros favor?" El-Khoely wrote to Epstein in 2010, describing a 26-year-old model. "Was wondering if you could arrange to have her see Vera Wang's people to see if they could use her for a showroom." Showroom modeling involves wearing clothing so that prospective buyers, including major department stores, can see how the attire looks on the runway. "I'll call Vera," Epstein replied. A spokesperson for Wang declined to answer specific questions, including whether Wang had ever hired a model recommended by Epstein. The spokesperson, however, referred to a comment about Epstein that Wang gave to the Wall Street Journal in 2023. "I never knew he was using my name in any capacity, and it horrifies and repulses me to hear that he did so." The two men also discussed telling women about potential work at Victoria's Secret, referring to it as VS. In the 2000s, becoming a Victoria's Secret angel, the brand's top runway models could make a career. "She asked me in the car about VS and wanted to know about your intentions," El-Khoely wrote to Epstein in 2010. "Of course I said all the right things, that you're just being friendly, etc." Just over an hour later, El-Khoely followed up. "If I have something for her, like a meeting with someone at VS, then she will believe the last night's meeting was legit." In another email, sent in 2011, El-Khoely suggested ways to convince a model to show more of her body. "She told me she would do lingerie if you asked her. She's too shy to suggest it herself, but there's a million and one ways to get her in her panties. Vera Wang, Victoria's Secret, etc." El-Khoely wrote to Epstein of one model. "It would mean a lot to me if you could break down the goody to two shoe." Trump's birthday spectacle contrasts wildly with Biden's understated 80th. 4 years ago, President Joe Biden entered his ninth decade largely out of public view, marking his 80th birthday at the White House with a family brunch tucked between his granddaughter's wedding and the Thanksgiving holiday. President Trump's celebration of the same milestone this Sunday will be anything but understated. He plans to mark his 80th birthday with a UFC championship fight, a nationally televised spectacle, and an octagon cage towering over the South Lawn. The contrast is less a tale of two birthdays than of two presidencies. Biden and Trump, the two oldest men ever to occupy the White House, have spent the last decade trading presidential longevity records. Their starkly different approaches to the octogenarian milestone reflect broader differences in their political styles and the political realities surrounding them. Biden, who became the oldest president in history when he took the oath of office, spent much of his presidency trying to neutralize concerns about his age, presenting himself as an experienced public servant whose judgment, relationships, and family values made him a steady steward, even amid whispers that he had lost a step. Trump, who would surpass Biden's mark in August 2028, has embraced a different image. A larger-than-life figure and singular force in American life who, even as he enters his ninth decade, shows little interest in downplaying his age or stature. For Biden, it was like, how do I do this in a very way that celebrates who I am and who I want to be with on this really important birthday, in a way that manages the political aspects of it all, said Peter Loge, a political communications professor at George Washington University. As opposed to Trump, who says, how can I be the Trumpiest Trump in the Trumpiest way possible? Biden and Trump are the only two American presidents to turn 80 in office, reflecting an aging national leadership that has frustrated many younger Americans. But where Biden often treated his age as a sign of weakness, Trump broadcasts it as a sign of strength. In five decades in the public eye, Biden has favored private birthdays, including the ones he celebrated as president. In November 2022, there was no major public celebration of his 80th, no nationally televised event, and no effort to turn the occasion into a political moment. Instead, Biden's aides spent much of the weekend fielding questions about whether the oldest president in American history should seek a second term. I can't even say the age I'm going to be, Biden told reporters days before the event. I can't even get it out of my mouth. Trump plans to celebrate turning the same age on Sunday with UFC Freedom 250, a mixed martial arts event on the White House grounds. The event, which coincides with Flag Day and the nation's semi-quincentennial celebrations, is expected to draw thousands of spectators and a national television audience to championship bouts inside a temporary arena on the South Lawn. That has prompted criticism that Trump is making America's milestone largely about himself. The reaction echoes denunciations of his birthday observances last year, when he reviewed a military parade to mark the 250th birthday of the U.S. Army. On that day, tanks rolled down through Washington and military aircraft thundered overhead for a parade that detractors said was more of a celebration of Trump than a tribute to the Army, which he denied. After Trump's speech that day, members of the crowd serenaded him with "Happy Birthday." It's a reflection of how both men view their role in the world, Loge said. President Joe Biden, a creature of Washington and in a large way defined by his family, in a way grew up in Washington, D.C., and he's always held his family close. Donald Trump has built a career performing a show of Donald Trump. A spokesperson for Biden declared to comment. The White House spokesperson defended the White House UFC fight as appropriate. The UFC Freedom 250 fight on the South Lawn of the White House will be one of the most entertaining nights in American history, White House spokesperson Alison Schuster said in a statement. Having this spectacle take place at the People's House on Flag Day during our nation's semi-quincentennial anniversary is a fitting tribute. Trump repeatedly sought to make Biden's age a political liability and a personal embarrassment. During two presidential campaigns and after returning to the White House, Trump claimed that Biden was suffering from cognitive decline and was no longer capable of carrying out the duties of his presidency. The critique has extended beyond the campaign trail. A walkway leading to the Oval Office that displays presidential portraits includes a framed image of an auto pen in Biden's place, a reference to Trump's repeated claims that Biden was too impaired to personally approve official actions, leading his staff to rely on a mechanical signature device. There is no evidence for this assertion, and Biden has strongly denied it. But Trump's repeated references to Biden's age played into broader public concerns that shadowed much of the older man's presidency. When Biden turned 80, Democrats had justified expectations in the midterm elections, blunting a widely anticipated Republican red wave, briefly easing Democrats' concerns about his age. But those concerns came roaring back 19 months later. In a June 27, 2024 debate against Trump, Biden appeared halting and at times struggled to complete sentences, setting off a crisis among Democrats. 24 hours later, he ended his reelection campaign, capping one of the most dramatic reversals in modern presidential history. Before the Trump era, presidents' birthdays were rarely public spectacles. Even milestone years were typically observed as personal occasions rather than civic rituals, moments when the world's most visible office briefly gave way to private life. Presidents have celebrated with family dinners, White House cakes, and quiet gatherings. When George W. Bush turned 60, he marked the occasion at Camp Davis with family and friends. Barack Obama spent several birthdays in office with small celebrations involving family, staff, and lifelong supporters. The events generally passed without parades, mass audiences, or nationally televised celebrations. When Ronald Reagan, the oldest president in American history until Biden, turned 70, congressional leaders gathered in the Oval Office to sing Happy Birthday, and First Lady Nancy Reagan hosted an East Room celebration featuring Frank Sinatra and Jimmy Stewart. The festivities were glamorous by White House standards, but largely a private affair. Biden's instinct was never to turn age into a public statement. He entered politics as a 30-year-old senator in 1973 amid questions about his youth and inexperience. He left it 51 years later amid questions about his age and acuity. Perhaps partly as a result, Biden generally treated birthdays as family milestones rather than public events. When he turned 70 in the afterglow of Obama's reelection campaign, he held no major public celebration, rally, or spectacle to mark the occasion. Trump's approach has often been the opposite. Long before entering politics, he used birthdays as public performances of status, celebrity, and power. His 50th birthday was celebrated amid the glitz of the 1990s Trump Tower, surrounded by celebrities, socialites, and the trappings of New York wealth. The Biden-Trump contrast reflects a change in American culture, as brash self-promotion has become less of a political taboo, and, if anything, often seems to be a path to power. but it also is a function of the fundamental makeup of the two men. In some ways, it's a metaphor of who they are, of Biden preferring to be generally low-key and not comfortable in such a public celebration, in the same way that Trump is, said Martha Joint Kumar, director of the White House Transitional Project, and a professor emerita of political science at Towson University. Trump likes activity. In the middle of the night, he can be posting on Truth Social, Kumar adds. He likes to be on the phone. He likes to greet people. It doesn't appear as if he's had a lot of quiet hours. And no matter what a president is going to do on their birthday, when you're that age, the public is going to notice. Knicks fans warn Trump to expect hostile reception at NBA Finals game. President Donald Trump is used to cheers at his highly curated rallies and events. But on Monday night, he's widely expected to be showered with boos when he becomes the first sitting president to attend an NBA Finals game. Trump said he will watch Game 3 of the best-of-seven series between the New York Knicks and the San Antonio Spurs as the guest of Knicks owners James Dolan. Some sports fans and analysts have urged Trump not to attend the game. Commenter Stephen A. Smith said it would create an unnecessary spectacle, or pledged to jeer the president. Online betting services also predict Trump will be booed in his visit to Deep Blue New York City and the Knicks Arena, Madison Square Garden. The team's fans are famously unforgiving, quick to taunt rival players. The team's own stars and recent New York Mayor Eric Adams just days after his inauguration. As an added frustration, Trump's presence will create logistical hurdles for roughly 20,000 other attendees who have been told to arrive at least 2 hours before tip-off because of the enhanced security measures that follow the president. City officials have also said there will be no watch parties outside the arena for the thousands of fans who can't get inside, breaking with recent practice. The White House declined to comment on some fans' frustrations and whether Trump was prepared to be booed. Olivia Wales, a spokesperson, said Trump was a lifelong friend who wanted to watch the Knicks compete at the highest level. President Trump is the greatest champion for sports of any president in American history, Wales said in a statement. Trump has also faced constant threats, including an attempted shooting in April that prompted the White House press to reassess its security protocols for protecting the president and how exposed he should be in public. The tickets to this week's two NBA final games in New York are among the most expensive in modern sports history, as the city's celebrities and wealthy residents help drive up the price. Some courtside seats have been auctioned off for several hundred thousands of dollars apiece. Even seats in the building's rafters with obstructed views are selling for more than $10,000. The pricey entrance cost may change the complexion of the crowd, said Dan Pfeiffer, a former advisor to President Barack Obama and a longtime NBA fan. A typical Madison Square Garden crowd would boo the daylights out of Trump, but he might benefit from a crowd willing to spend $10,000 to sit in the rafters, Pfeiffer told the Washington Post. Trump, a longtime New Yorker, has said he's excited to take in the game as the Knicks seek their first NBA championship in 53 years. I've been a Knicks fan for a long time, Trump said in the Oval Office last week, subsequently offering thoughts on Spurs star Victor Wembanya. How do you guys guard this guy? He's 7'5". And the Knicks' best player, Brunson, is fantastic. It is less clear whether the Knicks and Spurs players are fans of Trump. Just 10% of NBA players are registered Republicans, while 43% are Democrats and 46% are independent. Many of the league stars have panned Trump and his policies. But Trump's allies cheer the president's plan to venture into a city where he received only 30% of the vote in his 2024 presidential campaign. Game day, Trump is hard not to like, and it's a venue that suits him well, said Harrison Fields, who served as White House Principal Deputy Press Secretary last year. New York City and an NBA audience might be considered hostile territory, but when has that ever stopped the president? His decision to attend Game 3 of the NBA Finals will do for the game what his participation in seemingly everything does, make it actively worse, in one way or another, for everyone involved, Serino wrote in an email to the Washington Post. No modern president has ever intermingled sports and politics as Trump has done in his second term. As the nation's most powerful politician, he has sought to broker peace between rival professional golf leagues, issued several executive orders attempting to fix college sports, and announced plans to renovate several Washington-area golf courses. Other moves have come in his capacity as a fan. Trump has become the first president to attend the Super Bowl, take the presidential limousine on a pace lap at the Daytona 500, and scheduled a UFC fight on the White House grounds, with that event slated for Sunday. He has also attended the final rounds of two golf tournaments hosted at Trump-owned courses this year. When Trump has put himself in front of crowds of sports fans, they usually cheer him. Fans of auto racing, golf, and football skew Republican, while basketball fans are more liberal, according to surveys conducted by the Washington Post and the University of Maryland.
1: But only for the minimum necessary. Employers can't require the documentation to be in a particular form, which means that if a worker submits a doctor's note saying she needs to avoid lifting more than 30 pounds, an employer can't then ask her to fill out a specific form. Amazon said that in most cases the company requires documentation from an appropriate health care provider and may follow up to request additional documentation if it feels the original lacks sufficient detail. The law also requires that employers engage in an interactive process with employees to find a solution that addresses the needs of both sides, similar to what is mandated by the Americans with Disabilities Act. It's incumbent on the company to at least try to find something that works for the worker, said Gillian Thomas, senior counselor at the ACLU's Women's Rights Project, who is not representing the Amazon workers. The lack of a good faith back and forth, said Imani Chetier, the president of A Better Balance, means that Amazon system is set up to violate the law. The PWFA bans employers from forcing workers to go on leave while the two parties are discussing the accommodation.

0: This is the Talking Information Center, a window to independence through local volunteers reading over 300.
1: Good day. My name is Tim here at the Talking Information Center. I'll be reading from the front page of the New York Times for Tuesday, June 9th. Iran and Israel pull back after fierce exchange of attacks. The conflict between Israel and Hezbollah, an Iranian-backed militia, is complicating efforts to end the war in Iran. By Aaron Boxerman, Farnaz Fasihi, Ronan Bergman, and Maggie Haberman. Iran and Israel said on Monday that they were done with a round of attacks that briefly shattered a two-month ceasefire and threatened to push the Middle East back into full-blown war. Both countries also warned that they stood ready to strike each other again. Iran's military said that it was stopping for now after it fired ballistic missiles at Israel on Sunday in retaliation for an Israeli strike near the Lebanese capital, Beirut, against its ally Hezbollah. But the Iranian military said that if Israel resumed its aggression and hostile acts, including in southern Lebanon, which has been occupied by Israeli troops, much harsher and more forceful actions will follow. Israel also pulled back on further attacks after it launched two waves of airstrikes against Iran, including against the country's largest petrochemical complex, prompting further Iranian missile fire on central Israel. Prime Minister Benjamin Netanyahu of Israel, at the urging of President Trump, instructed the Israeli military to halt preparations for another strike on Iran on Monday, according to two Israeli military officials who spoke on the condition of anonymity to discuss sensitive matters. In a brief video message on Monday, Mr. Netanyahu confirmed that fire is on hold against Iran. He said Iran had tried to force a new equation by attacking Israel in retaliation for attacks on Hezbollah, the Iranian-backed militia in Lebanon. "The equation is unbearable and unacceptable to me," Mr. Netanyahu said, adding that if Iran makes the mistake of resuming attacks on us, we will respond with overwhelming force. In a phone call on Monday morning, Mr. Trump asked Mr. Netanyahu not to carry out more strikes on Iran, according to senior U.S. and Israeli officials who are not authorized to discuss the call publicly and spoke on condition of anonymity. The president told Mr. Netanyahu that he believed Iran and the U.S. were close to a deal to end their conflict, although there has been no public sign of a breakthrough after weeks of indirect talks. Mr. Trump's intervention was the latest sign of a divide between him and Mr. Netanyahu that has grown since they decided to launch a joint bombing campaign against Iran in late February. In another sign of that tension, Mr. Trump told Fox News on Sunday that he was not happy that Israel had struck Beirut's southern outskirts in an attack that he said had not been coordinated with the U.S. military. Israel said it had targeted a Hezbollah command center in the area after the group fired rockets into Israel. Last week, Mr. Trump confirmed in an interview with the New York Post that he had called Mr. Netanyahu crazy during a phone call and had used expletives to express his displeasure with Israel's military onslaught in Lebanon. Mr. Trump also told Fox on Sunday they had a message for Iran after its latest assaults on Israel. "You've shot your missiles, that's enough. Get back to the table and make a deal." The strikes were the first between Israel and Iran since a ceasefire in April, which was supposed to pause the U.S.-Israeli assault on Iran and buy time for negotiators to hammer out a long-term peace agreement. After the latest exchange of attacks on Monday, Mohammed Bagar Ghalabal, the Speaker of Iran's parliament and the chief negotiator with the U.S., said that Iran had disrupted the equation of a ceasefire on paper and its repeated violations in the field. The authorities reported no casualties in Israel after the military said it had intercepted the Iranian attacks. The incoming fires set off an all-too-familiar cycle for Israelis, whose nation has been at war for most of the past 3 years, as residents dashed back and forth to bomb shelters. Schools were also canceled, and businesses were closed. "We're in a never-ending loop of war," said Eugene Koval, 47, who works in hospitality in the port city of Haifa, Israel. "The only way out is through a political deal, but this government is incapable of getting on board with one." Jafar Miadfer, the chief of Iran's emergency medical services, said that 14 people had been injured by Israeli attacks in Mashahar, an industrial area that is home to Iran's largest petrochemical complex. "A 15th person was injured in Tehran," Mr. Miadfar said in a statement carried by Iran's state broadcaster, IRIB. The kindling for the sudden flare-up was in Lebanon, where fighting between Hezbollah and Israel has

agree on a deal that would end Iran's effective blockade on commercial ships in the Strait of Hormuz, a critical transit route for crude oil and natural gas, and restrain the country's nuclear program. Prime Minister Shehbaz Sharif of Pakistan, who has been helping to mediate talks between Iran and the U.S., said the latest violence only underscored the fragility of the truce and the need for a durable peace deal, especially when the final objective is just about to be achieved. We sincerely urge all sides to exercise restraint and give peace a little more chance, Mr. Sharif wrote on social media. Iran has insisted that any peace deal must apply to Lebanon, a condition that Mr. Netanyahu has firmly rejected. In his video statement to Israelis on Monday, Mr. Netanyahu said he had made clear to Mr. Trump that Israel had the full right to self-defense and we are exercising it as required. I'm saying this to you, just as I've said so with appreciation and respect in my good conversation with my friend President Trump, Mr. Netanyahu said. Israeli leaders believe Iran is trying to carve out a zone of immunity for Hezbollah to operate in Lebanon, which would erode Iran's regional position, said Aaron David Miller, a former State Department official and Middle East expert. Lebanon's government has been negotiating with Israel, but it has no direct control over Hezbollah and has been unable to disarm the group despite Western pressure to do so. Lebanese leaders have criticized Hezbollah for dragging the country into a devastating war with Israel at what they say is Iran's behest. The Houthis, an Iranian-backed group in Yemen, also fired a ballistic missile at central Israel on Monday and announced a naval blockade against Israel in the Red Sea, although it was unclear what that threat would mean in practice. In 2023, Houthi attacks in the Red Sea snarled global shipping and prompted a U.S.-led bombing campaign. Although Iran warned that it would resume strikes if Israel did not stop its attacks in southern Lebanon, Israel's defense minister, Israel Katz, said that Israel would continue striking Hezbollah in Lebanon. Any Iranian attempt to tie Lebanon and Iran and attack Israel will be answered forcibly, as it was yesterday, Mr. Katz said in a statement on Monday. Analysts said Israeli and Iranian leaders have both drawn a hard red line through Beirut, precipitating the latest escalation and threatening to return the countries to a wider war. Recent evidence suggests neither is willing to compromise, said Lina Khatib, an associate fellow at Chatham House, a research institute in London.

The 15-hour fight with Iran showed the bind Israel is in. As it braces for a possible UN-Iranian peace deal, Israel now knows that if it responds forcefully to attacks by Hezbollah, Iran may strike Israel with missiles. By David Helfinger. For Prime Minister Benjamin Netanyahu of Israel, the resumption of fighting with Iran on Sunday may have shown his supporters, at least momentarily, that he still was capable of standing up to President Trump. But the halt to the fighting on Monday after less than 15 hours left Israel and its embattled leader in a bind, in appearing as beholden to Mr. Trump as ever. If Mr. Netanyahu had hopes of undermining the peace talks that Mr. Trump has been pursuing with Iran, the president's pressure on both sides to stop the airstrikes and Israel's abandonment of preparations for another attack on Monday showed this had failed. The burst of warfare may have also altered how the warring parties weigh and respond to each other, to each new set of attacks, and not in a way that is advantageous for Israel. Israel now understands that Iran can have its proxy army in Lebanon, Hezbollah, attack civilians in northern Israel,

Israel that Israeli counter-strikes at Hezbollah may prompt Iran to launch missiles at Israel, and Mr. Trump may prevent Israel from hitting back at Iran too hard or for too long. This was a major change, said Raz Zimt, director of the Iran program at the Institute for National Security Studies at Tel Aviv. He said it showed that Iran's hardline government was full of confidence and had concluded that President Trump doesn't want to go back to war, so they can take some risks to make sure this linkage of developments in Iran and Lebanon is maintained. The latest round of violence erupted days after a new ceasefire was reached in Washington between Israel and Lebanon. Hezbollah rejected the agreement, and Israel threatened to retaliate in Beirut if Hezbollah attacked Israeli territory again. When Hezbollah did so, firing rockets at Israel on Monday, Mr. Netanyahu ordered a strike on the Dahiya, a Hezbollah stronghold on the southern outskirts of Beirut. Hours later, Iran responded by firing the first of around 30 missiles at Israel. And on Monday, Iran's ally in Yemen, the Houthis, fired one missile into Israel and threatened to attack Israel and Israeli-affiliated ships transiting the Red Sea. Danny Citronowitz, a retired Israeli military intelligence officer who specializes in Iran, said that Iran and Israel were both trying to impose their own equation on the battlefield. Israel is saying that any attack on our cities and border communities will be a reason to attack in the Dahiya, Mr. Citroenowitz said. For Hezbollah, that's not the case. Hezbollah says the Dahiya is for Tel Aviv and your northern villages are for our southern villages. In a recorded video message early Monday evening, Mr. Netanyahu said that the new Iranian and Hezbollah equation was unbearable and unacceptable to me. I insist on our right to act against our enemies, he said. Israel's airstrikes on Sunday and Monday gave Mr. Netanyahu at least one useful talking point. They showed his restive political base that he was willing to stand up to Mr. Trump, who had scolded Israel for bombing the Dahiya, and then argued that Israel should exercise restraint against Iran. Showing spine against Mr. Trump was meaningful to Mr. Netanyahu, who is trailing in the polls heading into a difficult re-election fight. Just a week ago, Mr. Trump had humiliated him in an angry, profanity-laced phone call in which the president later confirmed he had called Mr. Netanyahu crazy. On Monday, however, Mr. Netanyahu was reduced again to rooting for Mr. Trump to somehow deliver in peace talks what Israeli analysts say appears increasingly hard to imagine, a deal with Iran that would definitively prevent the Islamic Republic from developing a nuclear weapon. Many Israelis fear that an eventual deal between the U.S. and Iran might be far less than ironclad in determining Iran's nuclear program, while significantly reviving its economy, and, with that, its ability to exert influence in the region and threaten Israel. Some analysts speculated that Mr. Netanyahu might have believed that renewed fighting with Iran would escalate fast enough and violently enough to disrupt those talks. Instead, a Monday social media post from Mr. Trump demanding that Israel and Iran immediately stop shooting, that a request made in a phone call with Mr. Netanyahu, appeared to bring the fighting to a quick end. Unfortunately, it's obvious that Trump strategically has an interest to reach an agreement, Mr. Citronowitz said. That underscored what has continued to vex many Israelis since Mr. Netanyahu led Israel into war with Iran alongside the United States back in February. Certainly, it had a lot of advantages because it enabled Israel to enjoy the military might of the United States, Mr. Zimt said. But the very, very significant disadvantage was that it was clear from the beginning
that any decision of when and how to end this war rests with President Trump. And so long as President Trump doesn't want to resume hostilities with Iran, Israel can really do nothing. How the drive to find a conspiracy against Trump rocked the Justice Department. The push to investigate what the president's allies saw as a deep state cabal intent on taking him down set off cascading crises, ended careers, and undercut the department's credibility with judges. By Devlin Barrett. It was an investigation long sought by Kash Patel, the FBI director, and it was announced not in court papers, but through a haze of cigar smoke on Joe Rogan's podcast in early June of last year. Mr. Patel's prized criminal inquiry, known as the Grand Conspiracy Case, sought to tie together actions by a group of people that President Trump blamed for various investigations into him, going back to the examination of possible ties between his 2016 campaign and Russia, and extending it to events surrounding the 2020 election and the criminal prosecutions of Mr. Trump in 2023 and 2024. In the view of Mr. Trump and his supporters, there was a deep state cabal that had sought across multiple administrations and agencies to bring him down. Mr. Patel told Mr. Rogan he had found a secret room of evidence inside FBI headquarters, confirming his long-held suspicions. "You know how I caught these guys?" Mr. Patel asked. "Because these guys were so arrogant. They would write everything down, and I found the documents." To Mr. Patel, those documents found in government burn bags and large brown paper bags with red and white stripes used to store papers designated for destruction justified a sweeping investigation of former officials. To the former officials and the career investigators who looked at the evidence, the papers in the burn bags were nothing like a smoking gun. The administration's efforts to find prosecutors willing to pursue such theories became a defining feature of the Trump administration's politicization of the Justice Department and the internal resistance to it. New details of how that period unfolded show how Mr. Patel's drive to target critics of the president set off cascading crises with U.S. attorney's offices, derailed distinguished careers, and undercut the Justice Department's credibility with judges. This account is based on interviews with multiple people with knowledge of the effort, all of whom requested anonymity because they were not authorized to speak publicly. Asked for comment on this account in the roles of Mr. Patel and other officials, a Justice Department spokeswoman, Emily Covington, said the department enforces federal law fairly, consistently, and without regard to politics, adding that all investigative and prosecutorial decisions are grounded in evidence and the law. On July 14, barely a month after Mr. Patel told millions of podcast listeners about a supposed vault of dirty secrets, Todd Gilbert became the interim U.S. attorney for the Western District of Virginia. Hours after he was sworn in, Mr. Gilbert got a phone call from Mr. Patel that would wreck his new job. And his first day, when most employees are still getting their work email set up, the new U.S. attorney was told by Mr. Patel to pursue the grand conspiracy. Mr. Patel instructed him to investigate how classified documents had been placed inside the burn bags found inside room 9582 of FBI headquarters. Some of the documents related to events from 2016 and 2017 that Mr. Patel wanted examined, specifically the actions of James B. Comey, who was the FBI director at the time, and John O. Brennan, who had been the CIA director. Mr. Patel wanted both men investigated for lying to Congress and suggested that the documents supported charging them. His call to Mr. Gilbert was unusual.
FBI directors do not typically assign U.S. attorneys to open cases. Such a directive, particularly for high-profile investigations, would normally come from Justice Department headquarters. And investigations that involve purported lies to Congress were assigned to prosecutors in Washington, not in Roanoke, Virginia. It was also strange to give such a weighty assignment to a U.S. attorney with little authority to question orders because he was still awaiting confirmation by the Senate. After this article was published online, an FBI spokesman, Ben Williamson, disputed that Mr. Patel had assigned the case involving Mr. Comey to Mr. Gilbert. But the administration had good reason to think of Mr. Gilbert as a loyal and willing hunter. A lifelong Republican with strong ties to Virginia's GOP leaders, he'd given up a powerful position in the state legislature to become the U.S. attorney. The premise of the grand conspiracy was that Mr. Comey and his allies had concocted the FBI's investigation of Russian interference in the 2016 presidential contest to damage Mr. Trump, and that conspiracy extended into the 2020 election and the 2022 appointment of Jack Smith as special counsel to investigate him. To Mr. Patel, the case consolidated years of his complaints and accusations about Democrats and national security officials. To many career Justice Department veterans, the case looked more like Frankenstein's monster, a motley assortment of long-dead investigations that were now supposed to be stitched together and brought to life. From the start, FBI leadership wanted near-daily updates on the case, a level of attention usually reserved for national crises. The Virginia prosecutors were confused why the case received so much interest from Mr. Patel and so little from their actual boss, the Deputy Attorney General Todd Blanche, who had been Mr. Trump's personal lawyer. Mr. Gilbert tried repeatedly to get advice and instruction from Mr. Blanche, even driving to Washington unannounced to try to speak to him. Instead, one of Mr. Blanche's deputies, Akash Singh, urged Mr. Gilbert to pursue the case aggressively, but Mr. Singh did not address many of Mr. Gilbert's legal and factual questions. One senior Justice Department official said Mr. Gilbert and Mr. Blanche eventually did speak about the case. Mr. Gilbert's team decided that the law gave his office jurisdiction over only one of the issues Mr. Patel had directed him to investigate, whether the documents in the burn bags had been mishandled as part of a criminal scheme to hide them. The other two prongs he was assigned, whether Mr. Comey had lied in congressional testimony in 2020 about leaks and Russia-related intelligence, and whether Mr. Brennan had lied to Congress about a 2017 intelligence assessment of Russian election interference that referenced a dossier compelled by a former British spy, had no legitimate venue in Western Virginia, they concluded. Mr. Gilbert angered the administration by resisting pressure to impanel a grand jury to investigate the burn bag case, since he and his team did not believe there was yet a sufficient factual basis for that step. A related disagreement over personnel assignments in his office also hurt his standing. In mid-August, Sergio Gore, a powerful White House official, called Glenn Youngkin, then Virginia's Republican governor, and told him that Mr. Gilbert was going to be fired and that the governor should not try to stop it. Mr. Gilbert lasted just 37 days as a U.S. attorney. After his departure, prosecutors in his office wrote a lengthy legal analysis called a declination memo, detailing why no criminal charges were warranted in the burn bag case. The senior FBI agent on the investigation endorsed the memo's conclusions. At that point, a number of current and former law enforcement officials concluded that the administration had embarked on a new kind of fishing expedition, not for dirt on the people they did not like, but to find a prosecutor willing to file charges based on the threadbare evidence they already had. Resistance by officials in Western Virginia did not stop the pressure campaign from senior administration officials.
Instead, that pressure simply migrated across the state to the federal prosecutor's office in Alexandria, Virginia. Mr. Trump's pick to lead that office, Eric Siebert, was an experienced lawman, and unlike Mr. Gilbert, he had allies among the Justice Department leaders. Mr. Siebert's law enforcement career began as a D.C. police officer, and he heartily embraced Mr. Trump's agenda. But in the summer of 2025, Mr. Siebert suddenly found himself on thin ice, having inherited not just the Comey case, but a separate investigation of Letitia James, the New York Attorney General who successfully sued Mr. Trump over his business accounting. Bill Pulte, the head of the Federal Housing Finance Agency, had made a criminal referral to the Justice Department against Ms. James in April of 2025, accusing her of having falsified information in mortgage paperwork to get a more favorable interest rate. Mr. Pulte leveled a similar allegation against Senator Adam B. Schiff, the California Democrat who, while in the House, had led impeachment proceedings against Mr. Trump. Mr. Pulte suggested that Mr. Schiff had claimed two different places as his primary residence. In July, Mr. Blanche summoned FBI agents, Virginia prosecutors, and senior FHFA officials to a meeting at the Justice Department to talk about the James investigation. The meeting began with a detailed presentation from FBI agents emphasizing the lack of evidence of criminality surrounding Ms. James' mortgages. Then Mr. Blanche declared that the evidence simply did not support a criminal case against Ms. James for either property. When Mr. Pulte's aides tried to argue or interject, Mr. Blanche shot them down. The agents and prosecutors on the case were encouraged to see the Deputy Attorney General back them up. Their optimism, however, was short-lived. Within days of the meeting, law enforcement officials were told that the White House still wanted to see Ms. James charged. One senior Justice Department official, who was not authorized to speak publicly, disputed that characterization of the meeting as inaccurate and oversimplified, saying that investigators still wanted to pursue the case against Ms. James. The administration was not giving up on the Comey investigation either. Mr. Siebert had been handed the case in mid-August after the federal prosecutors in Western Virginia successfully argued that they did not have jurisdiction. It was the second time in months that Mr. Siebert and his team were pressured by superiors to investigate Mr. Comey. In May, deputies to Mr. Blanche had pushed Virginia prosecutors to open a criminal investigation of the former FBI director for posting a photo on Instagram of seashells arranged on a beach to read 8647. The slang reference 86, meaning get rid of, in this case, the 47th president. Mr. Trump and his supporters called the message a criminal threat of violence. Mr. Comey denied that that was his intent, saying he knew if it as a restaurant term for nixing items on a menu or removing an unruly patron. The morning after Mr. Comey's post, Mr. Blanche's deputies told prosecutors at Mr. Siebert's office to investigate the seashells. Secret Service agents tracked Mr. Comey and his wife as they traveled from the North Carolina seashore to their home in Virginia, a level of surveillance that some agents said they felt was overkill. Mr. Comey quickly agreed to sit down with Secret Service agents for an interview. And he insisted again that he had no intention whatsoever of threatening Mr. Trump. Given Mr. Comey's cooperation and statement, Secret Service investigators concluded there was no point in opening a full investigation. Mr. Blanche's deputies disagreed and pressed both the Secret Service and the FBI to pursue the case. The Secret Service is part of the Department of Homeland Security, and therefore did not report to Mr. Blanche. Their agents refused to pursue the case, a decision that made it easier for the FBI and prosecutors in Virginia also to say no. The seashell case revealed just how badly the administration officials wanted to arrest Mr. Comey.
That June, Mr. Trump had declared himself the hunter, and federal law enforcement officials came to believe that Mr. Comey was the president's most sought-after prey. Just 2 months later, Mr. Siebert was again pressed to go after him, this time over his statements to Congress on September 30, 2020, the investigation initially given to Mr. Gilbert. Mr. Siebert was under the gun. Since the five-year statute of limitations gave him less than 2 months to investigate and indict a former FBI director. Through deputies, Mr. Blanche pressured the Virginia prosecutors to be tough and see the Comey case through. Personally, though, Mr. Blanche kept a certain distance from the conversations, relying on aides to relay his wishes. Three Blanche deputies, Mr. Singh, Christopher James, DeLawrence, and Diego Pestana, were most involved in the discussions about the Comey case. The senior Justice Department official insisted the case against Mr. Comey was strong and denied that Mr. Blanche's office pressured career prosecutors to file criminal charges. When Virginia prosecutors outlined the ways in which the evidence was weak, Mr. Pestana suggested the prosecutors were weak, a particularly galling critique to the prosecutor given that Mr. Pestana had never worked as a prosecutor. Inside the Justice Department, experienced lawyers chafed at being hectored by the Deputy Attorney General's younger, greener aides, who often came across as cocky and uninformed. Behind their back, some career lawyers referred to them as Blanche's bros. The pressure from Mr. Blanche's office to indict Mr. Comey intensified in early September. FBI officials were told to draft a criminal complaint against Mr. Comey, while prosecutors were told to draft an indictment. One senior department official denied prosecutors were pressured to bring charges and also insisted the case against Mr. Comey was strong. On the weekend of September 13, 2025, Mr. Patel told officials that Mr. Comey would be charged in 3 days. When no charges were produced in that window, it seemed that his big talk had served only to ratchet up the pressure on Mr. Siebert to deliver. Mr. Siebert would happily have charged Mr. Comey with crimes if he thought the evidence warranted it, but he felt it was not even a close call, according to colleagues. On Thursday, September 18th, Mr. Singh called Mr. Siebert to warn him that the president planned to fire him, and the hammer fell 1 day later. In a social media post that was written as if it was a private message to Attorney General Pam Bondi, the president expressed outrage that Mr. Comey, Ms. James, and Mr. Schiff hadn't been charged with any crimes. "We can't delay any longer. It's killing our reputation and credibility," he wrote, adding, "Justice must be served now," with 3 exclamation points. Mr. Trump then picked Lindsay Halligan, a White House aide with no prosecutorial experience, to replace Mr. Siebert. She quickly secured indictments of Mr. Comey and Ms. James, though those cases were dismissed by a judge who found Ms. Halligan's appointment was unlawful. The spree of firings and indictments showed just how much control Mr. Trump had over basic Justice Department functions long considered off-limits to the White House. Mr. Blanche had pushed for the Comey indictment and fought against the James indictment, but in the end it did not much matter because prosecutorial discretion was superseded by presidential directive. The president's fishing expedition for this kind of prosecutor continued. The grand conspiracy case was transferred to the U.S. attorney in Miami, Jason Redding Quinones. In April, prosecutors in North Carolina indicted Mr. Comey over the 8647 photo. Mr. Blanche, by then the acting attorney general, declared the C-cell charges were the product of work by career agents prosecutors. He never mentioned that other career prosecutors and agents had previously rejected the case.
A Miraculous Transformation: How Kim Jong-un Fortified North Korea. He used the pandemic to ruthlessly tighten his grip on the country. Then he energized its economy by leveraging Russia's war in Ukraine. By Cho Sang-hoon. During the pandemic, the North Korean leader Kim Jong-un, who has long billed himself as invincible, made a stunning teary-eyed apology on national television. "I am really sorry," he said, as the coronavirus coupled with food shortages and international sanctions was ravaging his country. "My efforts and sincerity have not been sufficient enough to rid our people of the difficulties in their life." But while ordinary North Koreans were suffering, Mr. Kim, 42, sees the crisis as a unique opportunity. Now he is brimming with confidence. He is recognized at home and abroad as North Korea's most powerful leader to date, surpassing even his grandfather, the country's founder, because he has achieved the status of a de facto nuclear power. He started during the pandemic by shutting down the border with China, issuing shoot-to-kill orders to stop North Koreans fleeing across the boundary. He clamped down on trade and smuggling across the border, forcing his people to rely less on imports and produce more goods domestically. His campaign also targeted the informal markets where many had eked out a living, trading Chinese goods and foreign entertainment smuggled in on thumb drives ever since the devastating famine of the 1990s. By dismantling these underground markets, Mr. Kim strengthened the regime's monopoly over the economy and ideology. Enforcement was brutal. Those caught distributing K-pop or K-dramas were publicly executed. At the same time, he flouted international sanctions to steadily expand his nuclear arsenal. North Korea built a new generation of missiles capable of striking its nearest adversaries, South Korea and Japan, with nuclear warheads. It is also developing the means to target the American mainland through nuclear-powered submarines and intercontinental ballistic missile technology. Mr. Kim also seized an unexpected opening abroad. As Russia struggled in its war against Ukraine, he gave it weapons and troops. Moscow reciprocated with weapons technology to help modernize North Korea's air defenses and other vulnerable parts of its military, along with badly needed food, oil, and even tourists. The two nations signed a mutual defense and cooperation treaty, easing Pyongyang's economic isolation and lifting its international status. Since then, he has rebuffed any idea of renewing talks with President Trump or reconciling with South Korea, and his tilt toward Russia has prodded China to warm up to North Korea, a neighbor that Beijing views as hard to manage, but whose hostility toward Washington gives it diplomatic leverage. China's top leader, Xi Jinping, arrived in North Korea on Monday for a two-day state visit, his first in 7 years. He is expected to underscore China's indispensable position as North Korea's dominant trading partner. The countries are already expanding trade again, resuming train service and adding more flights between Beijing and Pyongyang. They are close to completing a new modern road bridge across the Yalu River border, which is expected to facilitate bilateral exchanges, including an influx of Chinese tourists and aid. Poverty endures outside Pyongyang, yet analysts say the recent developments have given the government confidence and the public some hope. At his Workers' Party Congress earlier this year, Mr. Kim triumphantly declared that North Korea was in a glorious and more prosperous new era, a far cry from his weeping apology in 2020. "People can now hope to have both sweets and bullets," the party said, referring to its policy of seeking both economic recovery and military prowess. To uncover how Mr. Kim pulled off this transformation,
The New York Times spoke with more than a dozen post-pandemic defectors, interviewed experts with inside connections, and scrutinized state media and leaked regime documents. Jiro Ishimaro, the chief editor of the Japan-based Asia Press International, which has clandestine correspondents inside North Korea, said, in the past few years, Kim Jong-un has traveled from hell to heaven. North Korea claims that it defeated COVID without vaccines, losing only a few dozen people. But as the virus spread, Kim Il-hyuk saw people die in unusual numbers in his neighborhood in Hwanghae province, a breadbasket region. The authorities were siphoning rice from the region to feed the elites in Pyongyang and the military, he said. There were no COVID tests available, so it was hard to tell whether they died of hunger or of the virus. Those who fell sick did not report it to the authorities for fear of being quarantined without food. Lacking medication, they resorted to folk remedies, such as drinking tree bark juice that often worsened their condition. Families didn't have money for coffins, said Mr. Kim, 36, who fled to South Korea by boat with 8 relatives in 2023. Some were not even strong enough to dig a hole. Kim Yoo-mi, his sister-in-law, made the two-hour escape with him. She said her hometown on the southwestern coast of North Korea was so close to South Korea that in clear weather she could see shiny passenger jets flying in and out of South's Incheon International Airport. Those planes symbolize freedom for our children, Ms. Kim said. When a North Korean patrol ship detected our boat fleeing to the south and chased, we threw everything we had overboard to help it gain speed. The family's escape represented the threat the outside world, especially South Korea, posed to the regime. North Koreans' trust in the government has been waning since the 1990s famine, according to defectors. As the government's ration system collapsed, North Koreans learned to fend for themselves through informal markets where they traded goods, including those smuggled from China. The markets also became a breeding ground for corruption as officials collected kickbacks from tradespeople. With those goods came memory sticks containing South Korean shows, including Crash Landing on You, in which a paragliding mishap takes a South Korean heiress into North Korea and into the arms of a People's Army officer. North Koreans consumed them with a vengeance, behind closed doors and under blankets, for fear of the secret police who routinely monitored neighborhoods, Mr. Kim said. In 2010, Ms. Kim's coastal town was caught in an artillery duel between the two Koreas. Residents rushed to take down portraits of state leaders to protect the images, a sign of their devotion and loyalty. By 2023, Ms. Kim said, about 8 out of 10 people in her neighborhood were watching South Korean shows, a sign of how much had changed. Loyal to the party was no longer as important as making money, she said. This shift alarmed Pyongyang. Kim Jong-un was increasingly worried about non-socialist content corrupting young North Koreans, likening it to a vicious cancer. His regime called those who exposed themselves to outside influence treasonous and called for striking them mercilessly, according to a classified document dated June 24 that was obtained by the Human Rights Foundation, a New York-based nonprofit. The Times has also viewed similar internal documents smuggled out of North Korea. For Mr. Kim, the threat posed by the freedom of information was deeply personal. His crackdown, analysts say, was driven in part by a desire to suppress knowledge of his lineage. His mother, Ko Yong-hui, was born in Japan, according to outside historians. That made her of an inferior class in North Korea, a country built on deep hatred for Japan after decades of colonial rule. His father apparently never introduced Miss Ko and their son
to Mr. Kim's grandfather, Kim Il-sung, defectors have said. The boy was sent to spend part of his adolescence in Switzerland. The background of Mr. Kim's mother, long suppressed inside North Korea, became a centerpiece of propaganda for South Korean activists in recent years. They flew leaflets by balloons with this information into North Korea, which helped set off Mr. Kim's sweeping crackdown on outside information. He was a child hidden from his grandfather, exiled overseas, and brought back home after the grandfather's death, said Kim Kang, a North Korean diplomat in Russia, who defected to South Korea. Before she died in 2004, Ms. Ko helped ensure that Kim Jong-il chose their son as heir. Still, Mr. Kim's complex was that of the son of a royal concubine, said Kwak Gilsup, a North Korea expert at the Seoul-based One Korea Center. When his father was alive, he struggled to win his favor, Mr. Kwak said. After he took power, he was driven to prove different and better than his father. When he succeeded his father in 2011, Mr. Kim promised North Koreans that they would no longer have to tighten their belt. He cast himself as a people-first leader, surveying floodwaters by speedboat, visiting victims in temporary shelters, and cradling babies in his lap. But his expensive pursuit of nuclear weapons and his own extravagant lifestyle jarred with the reality of regular citizens. While humanitarian agencies reported widespread malnourishment in the country, Mr. Kim's waistline ballooned, his weight raising questions about his health, inheriting his father's love for whining and dining. He gorged on Wagyu steak, Toro tuna, shark fin soup, Swiss cheese, lobster, caviar, and foie gras. According to chefs familiar with his dining habits, he guzzled Bordeaux wine and crystal champagne. Defectors said the capital, Pyongyang, often didn't have enough electricity to run elevators. But Mr. Kim spent millions of dollars to smuggle a fleet of Mercedes and other luxury cars for personal use. Orlov trotters from Russia for his private horse riding tracks, and dolphins for a nude dolphinarium. He exerted power by unleashing what South Korean officials called a reign of terror. He executed those who rubbed him the wrong way, including his own uncle, Jang Song-thak. He sent agents to assassinate Kim Jong-nam, his half-brother, who was, as his father's first son, posed a threat to Mr. Kim's dynastic throne. Lee Ik-hyu, a former North Korean diplomat in Cuba who fled to Seoul in 2023, recalled how Han Sung-ro, another North Korean diplomat, was executed on spying charges in 2019. Mr. Lee said witnesses told him that hundreds of bullets tore Mr. Han to smithereens. They lost their appetite for days, he said. Still, the state's control has loosened in the decades following the famine. Then the pandemic helped Mr. Kim reassert his grip. He enacted laws with draconian penalties, including executions by firing squad for those consuming and distributing anti-socialist content, or even mimicking South Korean speech and fashion styles. Officials raided homes, pulling out drawers and turning over blankets to find memory sticks with foreign entertainment, according to defectors. Kim Il-haikok, the defector who fled by boat, said he saw a score of killings in his town in the 3 years before his escape, compared with a half a dozen in the previous two decades. Executions took place in schoolyards and other open spaces where the condemned were denounced before thousands of people. Mr. Kim recounted how a 22-year-old man he knew was executed in 2022 for distributing 3 South Korean dramas and 70 K-pop songs. He was clad in a long white sack-like robe and had a hood over his head. 3 gunmen each fired 5 shots.
When you watch enough of them, you grow numb, unable to tell a human from an animal, he said. By the time they fled North Korea, the authorities had all but stamped out unofficial markets. His sister-in-law, Ms. Kim, said they reinstalled socialist control on the production and distribution of goods. Rice and other grains were available only through government stores. The most difficult part of Kim Jong-un's rule was that we were not allowed to make money, Mr. Kim said. He tightened the noose on his people as if he didn't want them to have a better life. Around this time, Mr. Ishimaro of Asia Press received covert reports from North Korea of a nation sinking into despair. Citizens, he said, saw no way forward, didn't know how they were going to live on. Paralyzed by Mr. Kim's relentless push for a self-reliant economy, a tired slogan that took on a devastating new meaning during pandemic-driven shortages. But even as Mr. Kim strangled foreign influence at home, he was scheming abroad, maneuvering to arrest his country's economic tailspin. With all its major exports blocked under international sanctions, North Korea sought revenue by smuggling out coal and collecting wages earned by its workers in China, who continued to work for Mr. Kim's government during the pandemic. Mr. Kim unleashed an army of hackers and computer engineers online to steal billions of dollars worth of cryptocurrency and earn cash by doing freelance IT work with false identities. Gold nuggets became an important item to smuggle out of North Korea to sell and raise foreign currency for the state, favored because of their small size, said a senior North Korean trade official who operated in Asia for a decade before defecting to South Korea last year. An internal North Korean document seen by the Times noted that a North Korean consulate vehicle in Dandong, a Chinese border city, was used to smuggle gold into China. North Korean government smugglers imported precision tools used to make weapons, paying high margins for middlemen involved in evading sanctions, said the former trade official, who spoke on condition of anonymity to protect his relatives in the North. But Mr. Kim needed more to revive an economy that had been hobbled by the double whammy of the world's severest sanctions and the pandemic. He saw an opportunity after Russia's full-scale invasion of Ukraine in 2022, offering North Korean troops and munitions. Munitions factories roared to meet demand for Russia's war effort. About 16,000 North Korean troops have fought in the war, testing their weapons in combat and gaining valuable insights into modern warfare, including the use of drones, according to South Korean intelligence officials. North Korea also sent workers to Russia to earn cash for its regime, they said. Military experts fear that with Russian help, North Korea is building its first nuclear-powered submarine and other modern warships, as well as a fleet of military drones. In 2024, North Korea's economy expanded 3.7%, the highest growth rate in 8 years, according to most recent estimates by South Korea's central bank. The Russian-North Korea military partnership has openly undermined UN sanctions, one of Washington's most relied-upon diplomatic levers. The deepening relationship also serves Mr. Kim's broader strategic aim, balancing ties between China and Russia. North Korea has more leverage today than it has had in the last 30 years, said Frank Aum, a former Korea expert at the Pentagon. But North Korea is not out of the woods yet. Its official exports to China have been dominated by items it could export without violating U.S. sanctions, wigs and false eyelashes and mustaches and tungsten ores. Mr. Kim's crackdown on informal markets impeded the flow of cash. As trade with China rebounded, North Korea imported far more than it exported, eroding its foreign currency reserves. In the past year, the North Korean won has depreciated more than two-thirds against the dollar, while rice prices there have more than tripled. Transactions with Russia have not significantly helped ease North Korea's shortage of foreign currency,
neither side can convert their cash piles into usable currencies without attracting regulatory scrutiny, said Olena Gusovna, a lecturer at the Hankook University of Foreign Studies in Seoul. But in the past couple of years, there have been clear signs of economic improvement in North Korea. Mr. Kim finished some of his long-delayed pet projects, like large seaside and ski and spa resort towns and greenhouse complexes. I'm sorry we've run out of time. I haven't quite finished this long article, but we're out of time. You've been listening to the front page of the New York Times for Tuesday, June 9th. My name is Tim.

0: yard penalty and ejected from the game after the Blizzard's point after kick following its initial touchdown. And the last section is titled Taking the Series. With the teams at different ends of the Eastern Conference standings, it may not come into play after 16 regular season games. Still, the victory gave the Wheelers the season series over the Blizzard and any tiebreaker edge that may come with it. Okay, that's about all we have time for today. So this is Kathy and Alan wishing you a good rest of your day.
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It is Tuesday, June the 9th. I'm Pete Peterson, here to read this hour, first from the obituaries from our local papers, the Quad City Times and the Dispatch Argus, and then finishing out the hour with news from the news sections and the business sections of today's Chicago Tribune. It's being read live at 10 in the morning, and it is being recorded, and it will be rebroadcast this evening at 6 o'clock. Beginning with our weather forecast for this current period. It's going to be sunny and hot today. Very little wind, 5-mile-per-hour wind, so that heat's going to not get much better. 90-degree high. And overnight tonight, we do have a 40% chance of showers and thunderstorms, mainly before 3 a.m. 73 degrees is all the low is going to get. 5 to 10 mile per hour winds. And that possibility of precipitation increases to 40% on Wednesday, mainly after 2 p.m. Otherwise, it is going to be sunny and it is going to be hot once again. We will, however, have some winds. 10 to 15 mile per hour winds could gust as high as 30. Then, overnight, on Wednesday night, a 70% chance of precipitation with a low around 71 degrees. Those winds still relatively strong, 5 to 15, gusting as high as 30. We could have between a quarter and a half an inch of new precipitation. Showers are much more likely on Thursday, a 90% chance of them with a high around 88 degrees. Half to three-quarters of an inch of new rainfall is possible, and that possibility of precipitation continues on through Thursday night. A 60% chance of a quarter and a half of an inch more precipitation coming on. Then it will be around 61 degrees. Then we get back up into the low 80s Friday and Saturday with an overnight low in the low 60s. Bit of a chance of some rain on Saturday night, 30% chance of that happening. And then we drop into the upper 70s during the day and the upper 50s overnight, Sunday through Monday. We would like to thank those who support APRIS. 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And the local obituaries. We have one pending notice for Callie Joyce King, 96 of Orion, passed away Thursday, June 4th at the Clarissa Cook Hospice House in Bettendorf. Arrangements are pending at Estradol's in Orion. And we have three obituaries in today's local papers. Carmen, that's K-A-R-M-E-N, Ann Kettleson, 86 of Loudoun, passed away June 1st at Mechanicsville Specialty Care. A celebration of life will be held June 19th from 4 p.m. to 7 p.m. at the High Point, 509

next day. Carmen was born February 7, 1940 in Anamosa, the daughter of John D. Copenhaver and Nalda J. Porter Copenhaver. She grew up in the local area before moving with her family to Clinton and graduated from Clinton High School in 1958, later attending the American Institute of Commerce in Davenport, graduating March of 1960 with a degree in advanced accounting. On June 1962, Carmen was united in marriage to Carl Jacob Kettleson in Bennett, Iowa. She became a farmer's wife and built a life centered on family, hard work, and community. Carl preceded her in death in 2006. Carmen was known for her strong work ethic, organizational skills, and the ability to connect with others. She had a natural gift for conversation and never knew a stranger. Carmen's philosophy was simple. She would say, "If you put your mind to it, you can accomplish anything." During the mid-1970s till the mid-1990s, she was your Tupperware lady while her children were in grade school. In 1990, she worked for the Cedar County Sheriff's Department for a short time before taking a tele-survey position with Millward Brown and Associates in Davenport and ended her career as a maintenance technician at the Wilton Westbound Safety Rest Area on Interstate 80 in 2017. Carmen enjoyed staying active and involved in her community. She was a member of St. Mary's Catholic Church in Tipton, teaching kindergarten and Sunday school to 1980. She ran the 4-H food stand at the Cedar County Fair for several years. As a dedicated member of the American Legion Auxiliary in Clarence, she was elected to serve in multiple positions, including the presidency. Carmen is survived by her children, Mike, spouse Edie McCoy Kettleson of Sparta, Wisconsin, Lynn Kettleson of St. Louis, Missouri, Mark Kettleson of Cody, Wyoming, and Thomas Kettleson of Mechanicsville, two grandsons, two great-grandsons, and one great-granddaughter, her sister, Kathleen Clark of Joliet, Illinois, her brother, Dale Copenhaver of Clinton. Richard Warren Dick Moritz passed away on Thursday, June 4th, at his home in Davenport, the same home in which he was born 91 years ago. Services will be held at 12 p.m. on Friday, June 12th, in the Rungi Mortuary Chapel. Visitation will be from 10 a.m. until the time of the service. He will be laid to rest in the Davenport Memorial Park Cemetery. Online condolences may be expressed at therungimortuary.com. Richard was born February 22, 1935, the son of Warren and Teresa Book Moritz in Davenport. On July 24, 1953, he was united in marriage to Sarah Lynn Jones at Emmanuel Lutheran Church in Davenport. Richard lived his entire life in Davenport and took great pride in service to his community. He was a member of the Scott County Sheriff's Office for several years and was the leader of the Sheriff's Posse. He worked with the Boy Scouts Explorer Program while a deputy and later as a scoutmaster when his own sons became scouts. He was proud to become a member of the NAACP beginning in the 1960s. He was always a hard worker, beginning as a young boy delivering newspapers, setting pins in the bowling alley, making donuts at a bakery, and working on his uncle's farm. As an adult, he worked as a gas station attendant and as a warehouse worker at Consolidated Foods. Richard and his brother Dale owned and operated a D&D Conoco filling station, and in 1965 he began his career at the Sheriff's Department. After leaving the Sheriff's Department, he founded Bi-State Legal and Court Services. In his retirement years, he acted as a doorman and security at the Call Ballroom. Richard enjoyed hunting and fishing and was an avid protector of our lands and waterways. He was a founding member of Lupton's Duck Club. Richard was a Hawkeye sports fan, a believer in democracy, and a supporter of West End small businesses. Those left to continue his legacy include his wife, Sarah, his children, Sue Sprout, Timothy, spouse Pam Moritz, Mary, spouse Bob Blazuski, Stephen, spouse Liz Moritz, Carol, spouse Michelle Magyar Moritz, Matthew, spouse Sarah Jane Snow Moritz, and his grandchildren and great-grandchildren. A special thanks to St. Croix Hospice. Their care was such a blessing to Pops as well as to the rest of his family, the Call Home Rehab, and West End Garden Florists for brightening our days. Jerry Dean Bellman, 80, of Davenport, passed away Saturday, June 6th at the University of Iowa Hospitals. His funeral service will be held Wednesday, June 10th at 11 a.m. at the Wirtz Funeral Home. Visitation will be

in at 9 a.m. and go until the time of the service. Burial will follow at the Rose Hill Cemetery. Memorials may be left at Calvary Church in Muscatine, Iowa. Jerry was born on August 30, 1945, to Dean and Bernice Bellman in Bremerton, Washington. The family moved to Davenport, where he later graduated from Davenport West High School in 1963. He graduated from Iowa State University in 1969 with a bachelor's degree in psychology. He became general manager at Twin Bridges Mack Trucks, working there for over 35 years before retiring in August 2007. Jerry is a member of Calvary Church in Muscatine since 1999. Every year he traveled to Canada with his friends to fish. He'd become found cheering on the Cyclones and the Cubs. He also loved to travel with his wife, Bee, whom he married on June 12, 1999, in Calvary Church. Those left to honor memory are his wife, Bee Bellman, his children, Eric Bellman and Tara Bays, his stepchildren, Dr. Teresa, spouse Curtis Crozier, Kaylee, spouse Scott Ziegenhorn, and Newell, spouse Lanny Seal. His grandchildren, Brandon, spouse Allison Bays, Alex, Charlotte, and Shelby Charlotte. His step-grandchildren, Michael Hazelwood, Jessica, spouse Robert Sourfree, Jeff, spouse Allison Ziegenhorn, and Heather, spouse Stephen Cornwell. His great-grandchildren, Emmy Matthews, Riley Matthews, Benjamin Bays. His step-great-grandchildren, Alina Sourfree and Phoebe Cornwell. And that is everything in the obituaries of our local papers. With that, we will move on to articles from the news and the business section of today's Chicago Tribune. And since it's a big deal in the news today, here's an article about Indiana Council thrilled with Bears Stadium news. While the Lake County Council in Indiana has shared its enthusiasm with the recent news that the Chicago Bears are moving ahead with a potential stadium in Hammond, it will still take time to pass the required taxes for the project, officials said. The Chicago Bears Board of Directors voted Thursday, quote, to advance our stadium development project in Hammond, Indiana, with the exact site to be selected, end quote, according to a statement from the team. Quote, we believe a world-class stadium project in Hammond will transform the region, connecting northwest Indiana to the south side of Chicago through the Loop and across neighborhoods and suburbs stretching north of the city. It will bring Chicagoland together and deliver new opportunities to its residents and businesses, end quote, said Chicago Bears Chairman George McCaskey and President Kevin Warren in the statement. Under Senate Enrolled Act 27, a stadium authority bill that will create the financial structure for a stadium for the Chicago Bears, the team will be able to move forward with a proposed stadium near the Wolf Lake area in Hammond. The Chicago Bears are willing to invest over $2 billion in the stadium. The state will invest around $1 billion in the stadium through various financing avenues, House Speaker Todd Huston, Republican officials previously said. The state has asked Lake and Porter counties to adopt a 1% food and beverage tax and for Lake County to pass a 5% innkeeper's tax. The counties have until June 30, 2027 to approve the taxes, according to the bill's fiscal note. If both counties approve a 1% food and beverage tax, they could generate between $12 million and $18 million annually. The innkeeper's tax could generate $5.4 million annually, according to the fiscal note. Council President Christine Sid, Democrat 5th, said in a statement Friday afternoon that she has been eagerly anticipating this exciting news and welcomes new opportunities to welcome the Bears to Hammond. For Northwest Indiana, a Bears Stadium in Hammond will create significant economic growth, investment, and excitement throughout our region, she said. As president of the Lake County Council, I'm confident that the members of the council understand the importance of the project and are prepared to move forward in a thoughtful and responsible manner, Sid said in a statement. Northwest Indiana has many loyal Bears fans, Sid said, who are excited about rooting for the team in its new home in Hammond. We look forward to working together to help make this transformative opportunity a success for our communities and future generations, Sid said. When asked by the Post-Tribune when the council may approve the taxes, Sid said, once the state and the Bears complete documentation, then the county organizations will progress. Lake County Councilman Randy Niemeyer said he was excited to hear the news Friday that the Bears are moving forward with the plans for a stadium in Hammond. Niemeyer called the move a huge economic win for Northwest Indiana, Lake County, and Hammond.
When it comes to taxes, Niemeyer said the county council will do a full financial analysis of how the tax would be generated. We don't want to do things out of excitement. We want to do things with the right process, Niemeyer said. It will likely take the council a bit of time to approve the taxes, likely closer to the June 30, 2027 deadline listed in Senate Bill 27, Niemeyer said. We're not going to implement a tax until the ink is dry, Niemeyer said. Lake County Councilman Ted Poliski said, as a Bears fan, he was excited to hear about the team moving forward with its plan. Exciting for the city of Hammond and the region. I think it's got a lot of possibilities, Poliski said. Poliski said he needs to learn more about the taxes the council has to pass before making a decision on how he'd vote. But Poliski said he would base his decision on how the taxes benefit the county. I know there's a lot of emotions for this, but I don't know what the fiscal impact will be, Poliski said. Porter County Council President Andy Vasquez briefly said the Porter County Council hasn't discussed the food and beverage ordinance yet, and it won't before the end of this year because new board members will be elected in the November election. Vasquez, who lost his re-election bid in the May primary, said he would support an ordinance for a food and beverage tax because it could help the county amid its projected financial losses as the state begins to limit a property tax cut. But Vasquez previously said he wouldn't bring up the ordinance before leaving office in January because he won't be in the council to monitor the ordinance's impact. I think I should be held accountable, Vasquez said. I can't vote for it because it won't be here. Those who pass it must be held accountable. The city will issue a bond for the construction of the stadium, which will be repaid through Hammond's 12% admissions tax once the City Common Council passes it, and a professional sports development area specialized tax district, or PSDA, Houston said. The admissions tax will generate around $12 million when this facility begins holding events, but the revenue could be higher depending on the type of events held in the stadium, according to the fiscal note of the bill. The bill allows the Hammond City Council to designate a stadium development district within the city, but that can't include areas of the PSDA. Under the stadium development district, at least 12% of the allocated property taxes have to be transferred each year to the City of Hammond's general fund, according to the fiscal note of the bill. To further support infrastructure costs, Huston said, the state will renegotiate its lease with the Indiana Toll Road. The Indiana Finance Authority approved a resolution April 14th to allow the Indiana Toll Road to increase tolls by at least 1.5% or by inflation, whichever is greater, twice a year in exchange for $700 million in payments. The resolution allows for the Indiana Toll Road's private operator to increase tolls twice a year, beginning December 31 this year, and then every June 30 and December 31 every year after that, according to the resolution passed by the Indiana Finance Authority. The operator will pay the Finance Authority $700 million, $300 million within 30 days of the resolution going into effect, then another $200 million within a year of the first payment, and another $200 million within 2 years, according to the resolution. The resolution also stipulates that the toll road operator has to pay at least $25 million in capital improvements to the Indiana Toll Road within 5 years. The money will go into a special payment reserve fund and can be spent on transportation and infrastructure projects in Lake, Porter, LaPorte, Elkhart, LaGrange, Steuben, and Joseph counties, according to the resolution. And an article on bill targeting unlicensed intoxicating hemp sellers. After federal law legalized hemp in 2018, Samuel Wilson co-founded Prohibition TH Cafe, which sells hemp-derived THC-infused edibles and beverages on the Near South Side. For the informal 420 cannabis holiday on April 20, the cafe partnered with Harold's Chicken to sell infused wings with customers lining around the block. But Wilson's Cafe may be out of business by both a new federal law banning sales of intoxicating hemp and a proposed Illinois measure approved by lawmakers that would ban hemp sales other than by state-licensed dispensaries. The bill, which would have to be signed by Governor J.B. Pritzker to take effect, is meant to get rid of unscrupulous shops that sell untested, unlimited amounts of hemp to minors. It also would close businesses like that of Wilson, who sells only tested, high-quality products to those 21 and over. I was that innovator who chased the American dream, Wilson said. To see that now in jeopardy after all the sacrifice and hard work I've done, it's a hijacking of small operators and handing it over to corporate cannabis.
The memoir's a win for licensed cannabis businesses who say unregulated hemp shops are undercutting their sales while facing none of the same security restrictions, such as testing and labeling the content of their products. Cannabis operators lobbied for the sweeping legislation as a long overdue correction and the most significant improvement to the industry since recreational cannabis sales were allowed in Illinois beginning in 2020. The state ban on intoxicating hemp would be similar to, but much broader than, a federal law that would ban hemp sales of more than 0.5 milligrams of total tetrahydrocannabinol, the chemical component that gets higher users high. Both measures are scheduled to take effect in November. Wilson holds out hope that federal lawmakers will amend their law to allow hemp sales to continue, though any such change faces an uphill battle. The Illinois law would end unlicensed hemp sales in either case. Small hemp startups have grown to become a noticeable presence in Illinois commerce. More than 1,000 hemp retailers in Illinois generated some $870 million in sales in 2025, plus more than 500 wholesalers and processors, employing some 13,000 workers overall, a Whitney Economics survey found. On the licensed cannabis side of the industry, dominated by multi-state corporations, the Illinois Omnibus Bill would make a wide range of changes. Perhaps the biggest change would be a doubling of the amount of licensed cannabis, or THC, that consumers may possess. For Illinois residents, the bill increased the limit to 60 grams, or about 2 ounces, of flower used for smoking, 1,000 milligrams in infused products like edibles, and 10 grams of cannabis concentrate. Out-of-state residents may possess half that much. Dispensaries would be allowed to stay open until 2 a.m. rather than the current 10 p.m. closing time, unless local communities set other hours. Most importantly for medical cannabis users, the bill would allow any licensed dispensary to sell what's designated as medical cannabis, which is not subject to the same high retail taxes as recreational weed. Previously, only certain dispensaries sold such tax-exempt products, forcing purchases in some cases to drive long distances. The ability to sell medical cannabis would also be an advantage for recent startup dispensaries who aren't able to do so now. It would also potentially allow them to take standard business tax deductions on federal income taxes following the federal government's recent rescheduling to ease restrictions on the medical use of marijuana. For the first time, the bill also would allow drive-through service, and licensed cannabis would be permitted to be accessible in a car as long as it's in the original sealed packaging. Tiffany Ingram, Executive Director of the Cannabis Business Association of Illinois, which represents most licensed growers and sellers, welcomed the legislation. For years, the industry has been asking policymakers to do two things: modernize regulations that no longer make sense, and address the growth of intoxicating hemp products being sold outside the licensed marketplace, Ingram told the Tribune. Senate Bill 3232 accomplishes both, making it one of the most consequential cannabis bills since legalization. As for hemp businesses, Ingram noted that their owners may apply for up to 145 new licenses that would allow them to infuse and sell products like beverages and edibles with THC. State Senator Kimberly Lightford, Democrat from Maywood, had fought for such hemp restrictions for several years. Together, these changes formalize the hemp market, modernize cannabis operations, and lower barriers for both patients and smaller operators, Lightford said. If the governor signs a bill into law, it would immediately ban any sales of intoxicating hemp to those under 21 and would ban marketing that's deceptive or aimed at children, said State Representative Will Gazzardi, a Chicago Democrat and co-sponsor of the bill. It would also limit the costly dispensary requirements to hire a security contractor, allowing in-house security. Since federal agencies lack the manpower to impose the hemp ban at thousands of stores nationwide, enforcement likely would rely largely on state regulators and local police, which could be a challenge.

And this article from Chicago about the district attorney's issues up there. More than 100 former Chicago federal prosecutors released a letter Monday saying actions taken by U.S. Attorney Andrew Boutros and other leaders have tarnished the reputation of the United States Attorney's Office. The group, which includes former U.S. Attorney Scott Lazar and one-time acting U.S. Attorney Gary Shapiro, also said it is concerned that, quote, once forbidden political considerations are infecting prosecutorial decisions, end quote, and called on Boutros, who was nominated for the top post by President Donald Trump last year, to, quote, stand above and apart from political fealty, end quote. Letter cites an ongoing exodus of leadership from the office, as well as grand jury, quote, irregularities, end quote, breaches of trust with judges that have arisen out of Operation Midway Blitz as evidence of, quote, a failure of leadership in the office we deeply respect. The letter does not call for Boutros to resign. For decades, our former office earned a reputation for winning significant cases while playing by the rules. We hope that the next few months will provide an opportunity to begin an effort to restore this reputation, end quote, stated the letter, signed by 111 former members of the office. Quote, that, however, will require candor from Boutros, the courage to stand above and apart from political fealty, and a willingness to address the failures that have occurred. It will require action, not mere words, end quote. The sharp criticism came days after acting U.S. Attorney General Todd Blanche, a former private attorney for Trump, who's been nominated by the president for the permanent attorney general position, came to Boutros' defense in a lengthy social media post that praised him for, quote, steadfastly advancing the White House's mission to make the city, quote, safe for the American people. This department fully supports U.S. Attorney Boutros and his efforts to combat violent crime, drug trafficking, immigration violations, and fraud, and look forward to more great work from his office, end quote, Blanche said Thursday in a statement posted on X. Blanche said Boutros has increased indictments by 34% over the prior administration in 2025 and by 61% so far this year, although he did not give details. He specifically mentioned cases against the Sinaloa cartel and weapons charges against a man accused of killing 18-year-old Loyola University student Sheridan Gorman. Boutros responded by, quote, posting Blanche's statement saying he was, quote, deeply appreciative that Acting Attorney General Blanche would personally come out with his vigorous statement of support of me on the same day, end quote. Blanche was nominated by Trump to be the permanent attorney general. Boutros also thanked those, quote, who stood by me when others capitalized on the opportunity to attempt to destabilize the U.S. Attorney's office, end quote, wreak discord among our once united AUSA and law enforcement community under the guise that they love or even really care about this incredible storied office, end quote. Meanwhile, a growing list of Democratic politicians have called for Boutros to step down, including both U.S. Senators from Illinois, Dick Durbin and Tammy Duckworth, who said last week that his office has been, quote, riddled with chaos, deep internal dysfunction, and alleged misconduct, end quote. Others who have called for Boutros to step down include former Chicago Mayor Lori Lightfoot, Evanston Mayor Daniel Bliss, who is running for Congress, Lieutenant Governor Juliana Stratton, who is running for U.S. Senate, and U.S. Representatives Jan Schakowsky, Mike Quigley, and Jesus Chuy Garcia. Boutros has been the center of a rapidly intensifying scandal that is virtually unprecedented for Chicago's vaunted U.S. Attorney's Office, long regarded as one of the country's most professional prosecutorial offices. It started when the politically charged Broadview 6 case against Operation Midway Blitz protesters collapsed 2 weeks ago in dramatic fashion, with U.S. District Judge April Perry describing, quote, shocking misconduct before the grand jury, and Boutros himself appearing before Perry to apologize and dismiss the charges on the eve of trial. After that case unraveled, Boutros came under national scrutiny when it was revealed that his office is leading a criminal investigation into a Chicago-based nonprofit that partially funded legal fees for E. Jean Carroll, the magazine columnist who successfully sued Trump for sexual assault and defamation. As the scandal has widened, morale within the already beleaguered U.S. Attorney's Office has gone into freefall. Several prosecutors who played a role in the Broadview 6 case have hired attorneys amid potential claims of vindictive prosecution and cover-up. Attorneys representing the former Broadview 6 defendants filed a motion last week asking a judge to award payment of the attorney's fees they incurred to fight the case. Full transcript of the grand jury sessions in the case are expected to be made public this week, giving a rare look into a normally secretive process and detailing the exact misbehavior previously outlined by the judge.
In their letter Monday, the former prosecutors called out Boutros for, quote, improperly proclaiming in court on the day the bribery charges dismissed that he still believed in bringing of the case. They also said it was, quote, troubling that Boutros sent an office-wide email later that day, first reported by the Tribune, praising the prosecutors involved in the Broadview case. By portraying the episode as a courageous effort by individual prosecutors, himself and top supervisors, and by reaffirming his personal belief that a crime was committed, it sent an entirely wrong message to impressionable and inexperienced AUSAs, the letter stated. Meanwhile, the fallout continued elsewhere. Monday, as the attorneys for a Riverwoods band imprisoned on a fraud conviction asked for a grand jury transcripts in that case, which involved the same federal prosecutor as the Broadview 6 indictment. Attorney Christopher Parente, who represents Yale Schiff, wrote that because the same prosecutor was involved, quote, there exists a credible basis to believe that similar misconduct may have occurred here. If the grand jury proceedings were tainted by misconduct that substantially influenced the decision to indict, or if grave misconduct undermined the fundamental fairness of the proceedings, Mr. Schiff would be entitled to post-conviction relief, end quote, wrote Parente, who also represents Oak Park Village trustee Brighton Chartres in the Broadview 6 case. Prosecutors opposed turning over grand jury materials in Schiff's case, court records show. Schiff, 51, is serving a 3-year sentence for bank fraud and a multi-million-dollar mortgage and vehicle loan fraud scheme. The investigation focused on Schiff's business partner, David Isaac, who used forged documents to finance the purchase of a 58-foot party yacht known as the Flying Lady, a one-time fixture in Chicago's summer boating scene adorned with a pink stripper pole attached to the aphrodite. Isaac was sentenced last year to 5 years in prison. And with that, I'm going to take a short break, and then I'll be back and continue reading from the news and the business section of the Chicago Tribune.

0: Well, back to continue reading articles from the news and the business section of today's Chicago Tribune. An AP article. When Southern Baptists gather Tuesday in Florida for their annual meeting, they'll debate for the fourth year in a row whether to formally ban churches with a woman serving in any role resembling that of a pastor, not just the top job. One thing they are unlikely to debate is the politics of many Southern Baptists, the vanguard of broader white conservative evangelical support for President Donald Trump. Officials of the Southern Baptist Convention, the nation's largest Protestant denomination, say more than 11,000 church representatives have registered for the two-day meeting in Orlando. In the previous three annual meetings, a majority of representatives voted to amend the SBC Constitution to ban churches with women in any pastoral role. But the measures failed to get two-thirds supermajority in two consecutive years that is required to pass an amendment. The denomination statement of belief, the Baptist Faith and Message, declares that the office of pastor is limited to men. While non-binding on churches, that has prompted the SBC to expel some churches with women in leading pastoral roles. Now the focus is those who preach or serve in subordinate pastoral roles. This year, an amendment proposed by Albert Moeller, president of the Southern Baptist Theological Seminary, would include any church that acts, quote, to affirm, appoint, or endorse a woman serving the office or function of a pastor slash elder slash overseer, specifically preaching to the assembled congregation, end quote. Moeller noted the debate has consumed too much time and attention. Quote, clarity in the Constitution would settle that, he said. The outgoing SBC president, Clint Presley, supports the amendment, as do both candidates running to succeed him. Another non-binding resolution with similar language will be considered. It requires only a simple majority to pass. As an association of independent congregations, the SBC can't tell them what to do, but it can expel any church deemed not to be in, quote, friendly cooperation. The convention has ousted churches in recent years that appointed women to top pastoral positions or asserted the right to do so, but the status of churches with female assistant pastors is still debated. On his own podcast, Moeller recently said it would even be, quote, problem for a church podcast to include a woman answering questions about that week's sermon. That view drew pushback online, including from prominent Bible teacher Beth Moore, who left the SBC after she faced criticism for advocating for victims of sexual abuse and criticizing evangelical support for Trump despite such things as his crude sexual boasts. How in heaven's name a woman discussing a sermon on a podcast could be objectionable to some is beyond me and what I do believe to be beyond Scripture, she quoted on X. She later added, which has been the greater problem, women trying to become your senior pastors or pastors misusing or abusing women? Amy Sims, associate pastor of preschool and children at Sugarland Baptist Church in Sugarland, Texas, described a now eerily contrast of preparing for vacation Bible school just as Southern Baptists are debating women's ministry. Quote, I preach, I teach, I disciple children and families, end quote, she wrote on the independent site Baptist News Global. Quote, I walk with parents through crises, I visit hospitals, I help lead people to faith in Christ, I perform baptisms, I serve now at a church that is beautifully supportive of my work and calling as a woman and pastor. Every June, Sims added, quote, there are those who deem determined to remind me they do not believe God could have called me to do the very work I am doing. Even as the convention's membership shrinks, the annual meeting serves as a bellwether for religious and political trends among evangelicals. As is typical, the biggest attention will be on whether the already conservative SBC decides to move further rightward. The upcoming meeting follows the release of internal statistics showing a continuation of nearly two-decade-long decline in membership. It's down to 12.3 million, the lowest since 1973. Southern Baptists have, however, seen a bump in baptisms. They consider this a key spiritual vital sign because it measures conversions, though the increase is not enough to stem the overall decline. Southern Baptists will consider the other policy statements. One proposed resolution calls for humane treatment of immigrants and rejecting nativistic and dehumanizing rhetoric, while also affirming the government's responsibility for immigration enforcement. Another denounces anti-Semitic violence and conspiracy theories, notably those arising since the October 7, 2023 Hamas attack on Israel. At the same time, the resolution affirms Southern Baptists' hope for Jews' conversion to Christianity. In 1996, an SBC resolution called for the evangelization of Jews, prompting major Jewish leaders to call it a setback for interfaith relations. Beyond denominational politics, the majority white SBC is a core part of the wider, predominantly white evangelical constituency that has coalesced behind Trump. Prominent Southern Baptists say they see little change in that. They like Trump's official policy recognizing only two biologically determined genders, though they worry about his administration's moderation on abortion. Baptist leaders have largely supported his war against Iran, but were quick to move on from Trump's posting in April of a social media meme they deemed to be blasphemous. Trump won the support of about 8 in 10 white evangelical Christian voters in 2020 and 2024, according to AP VotePast, a large voter survey. AP from Washington. Republicans are warning the White House that a critical surveillance authority is likely to lapse this week amid bipartisan backlash over President Donald Trump's pick to lead the nation's intelligence community. Senator Tom Cotton, chairman of the Senate Intelligence Committee, and Senator Chuck Grassley, chairman of the Senate Judiciary Committee, sounded the alarm over the weekend after a failed procedural vote to extend the program. The senators, in a letter, urged Secretary of State Marco Rubio to prepare, quote, for a potential significant gap in foreign intelligence collection, end quote, if the authority expires. Section 702 of the Foreign Intelligence Surveillance Act, set to lapse Friday, allows agency, including the CIA, National Security Agency, and FBI, to collect communication from foreign targets overseas without a warrant. Efforts to secure a long-term extension of the program already faced hurdles because of bipartisan concerns that the program can incidentally collect Americans' communications. Privacy advocates and some lawmakers have been pushing to create a new warrant requirement before those communications can be searched. Senate leaders from both parties appear to be nearing agreement on a long-term extension. But the effort collapsed after Trump selected Federal Housing Finance Regulator Bill Pulte to serve as acting director of national intelligence. I know how important this tool is. Why the president would throw this live hand grenade of Bill Pulte in 10 days before this is due to expire, I'm not sure, Senator Mark Warner, the top Democrat on the Senate Intelligence Committee, said on ABC's This Week. Early Friday morning, after senators spent the night debating separate immigration legislation, seven Republicans joined nearly all Democrats in blocking long-term extension of the surveillance authority. Democrats and several Republicans registered their opposition to Trump's selection of Pulte, arguing the Federal Housing Finance Regulator lacks the experience needed to oversee the nation's 18 intelligence agencies. The naming of Pulte to that position, although the timing arguably wasn't the best, I still don't think it ought to derail something that's this important, Senate Majority Leader John Thune said. Thune has expressed concern over Pulte's pick, saying the nation's top intelligence post should not be weaponized and that the job should be filled by professionals. Cotton, who rarely strays from supporting Trump and a leading advocate for the surveillance authority, declined to endorse Pulte, saying only that he had, quote, no observations on the matter. He's not qualified for the long-term position, Republican Senator James Lankford, another member of the Intelligence Committee, told Fox News Sunday. That's been clear on this. He has no national security background. Both Republican and Democratic senators skeptical of Pulte pointed to his record at the Federal Housing Finance Agency. In the role, he's been linked with criminal referrals over allegations of mortgage fraud by public officials Trump's sought to punish, including New York Attorney General Letitia Gaines, a Democrat, Senator Adam Schiff, Democrat, California, and Lisa Cook, a board member of the Federal Reserve. Republicans will need to garner some Democratic support to surpass any extension of the surveillance authority in the Senate, but breakthrough appears difficult so long as Pulte remains in the position, which Trump said last week would only be temporary. I don't see any path to convincing enough Democrats, Warner said on CNN's State of the Union, when asked if renewal is possible with Pulte in the position. Cotton and Grassley said they believe Democratic leaders would not support any short-term extension of the surveillance authority and urged Rubio to prepare contingency plans. They said Trump should consider an executive order to prevent a disruption in intelligence collection. And this AP article from Washington. After complaints about staffing cuts and long waits to get help at the Social Security Administration, its commissioner said he's ready to make the case to Congress this week that things are getting a lot better at the embattled agency. Frank Bisogno is expected to face pointed questions from lawmakers at a hearing on his agency's customer service performance, its ability to pay Americans their benefits, protect their privacy, and other questions about the inner workings of the SSA. He plans to tout shorter wait times and other customer service metrics to a House Ways and Means Committee hearing slated for Wednesday, and will slam his predecessor for requiring appointments for field office visits, according to his prepared testimony, which was reviewed by the Associated Press. In a letter sent to lawmakers ahead of the hearing, Bisignano states that the SSA has cut phone wait times by 75% under his leadership, fixed frustrating website issues, and served 50% more people. I've been very clear. We will meet clients where they want to be met. You want to call us on a phone? We'll have technology on the phone. Or you can talk to somebody on the phone. You want to come to a field office? You can come with an appointment or without, Bisignano told the Associated Press in an interview. Critics argue those gains are being achieved through temporary staffing shifts, increased reliance on online services, and workforce reductions that have created longer-time service risks, shifting bottlenecks around rather than solving staffing problems. Bisignano misses the criticism. People boo at Yankee Stadium even when they're winning, he said. Bisignano took over the agency after a series of chaotic customer service changes, leadership exits, and false allegations made by President Donald Trump and Elon Musk, who ran the Department of Government Efficiency Cost-Cutting Program, that millions of dead people were receiving benefits. The SSA laid off 7,000 workers at the start of the Trump administration. Roughly 2,000 employees were reassigned last year into direct service positions, including staff whose jobs don't normally involve answering calls. The SSA's Inspector General, its internal watchdog, has identified ongoing errors in benefit administration and claims processing, but its latest semi-annual report to Congress also shows the agency has made measurable progress in improving telephone service and deploying technology to speed disability claims processing. The union representing SSA employees and field office workers say some offices are severely understaffed. That includes Ironwood, Michigan, Decorah, Iowa, Havre, Montana, Big Spring, Texas, Sheridan, Wyoming, Glasgow, Montana, Pierre, South Dakota, Cedar City, Utah, and Cody, Wyoming, according to the American Federation of Government Employees Council 220. But Bisignano said no field offices have been closed and noted that the agency is committed to meeting clients where they prefer. What I'm trying to achieve is to have a better way for the American public to interact with the Social Security Administration, Bisignano said. Bisignano also serves as chief executive of the IRS, in a role that was created by the Trump administration. Asked about a new tax audit immunity deal for Trump and his family that was part of the controversial settlement crafted to resolve Trump's $10 billion lawsuit against the IRS, Bisignano referred the Associated Press to Treasury Secretary Scott Bessent's recent comments to a congressional committee where he refused comment on ongoing legislation. And an AP article on elevated fuel prices reshaping summer plans. This is from Michigan. On the kind of warm, bright afternoon that Michigan boaters wait all year for, Malik Amene and his brother readied their family's pontoon boat for the summer. The cover was off, and Portage Lake sparkled in the sun. But before the brothers could leave a narrow wooden dock, they had a decision to make. How much gasoline to put in the pontoon's 52-gallon engine? Recreational boaters, like motorists, are feeling a pinch from the Iran war. U.S. gas prices have come down in recent weeks, but a gallon of regular gas still costs an average of 34% more Friday than it did a year earlier, according to Motor Club AAA. The price of diesel fuel, which is also used by some boaters, is up 53% from last year. Ethanol-free gas, which many boaters, classic car owners, and lawnmower users prefer, is anywhere from 20 cents to a dollar per gallon more than regular fuel, according to the National Association of Convenience Stores, which also represents fuel retailers. One gas station near Portage Lake, which is 60 miles west of Detroit, is selling ethanol-free fuel for $7 per gallon. Amene said he didn't plan to fill the boat's tank ahead of Memorial Day weekend. The cost is going to be a lot more than it was last year, Amene said. I think it's probably a little bit smarter to do what you need and fill it as much as you need because who knows when this conflict's going to end. The National Marine Manufacturers Association estimates that 100 million Americans go boating each year, contributing to an industry worth $230 billion annually. The trade group, which represents companies that make boats, marine engines, boating equipment, and accessories, said its conversations with boaters indicate that most still plan to head out on the water this year, but in some cases, gas prices are curtailing their plans. There were a number of people within that who said, I'm going to have to change my behavior, said Ellen Bradley, the association's chief branding officer. I may not go as far, I may not as fast, I may spend more time anchored and swimming, I may spend more time at the dock. Neil and Kathleen Donahue sold their home in Colorado and now live aboard a 50-foot diesel-powered boat dubbed the Granulet, which is the Gaelic name of Grace O'Malley, the 16th-century sea captain known as Ireland's Pirate Queen. They spent the last 7 years cruising up and down the East Coast into the Bahamas. Maintenance on the boat, not fuel, is typically their greatest expense, Neil Donahue said. But lately, the cost to fill up the boat, which can hold 1,500 gallons, is eye-popping. They talk to other boaters and use various marine apps to find the cheapest gas. It's not driving us not to cruise, but it's making a difference, he said. This summer, the couple plan to stick around the Chesapeake Bay area instead of heading further north. They've already been to Maine and to Canada, they reasoned, and they don't feel the urge to go again while gas prices are so high. It seems a little gross to spend that kind of money when so many people are struggling, Kathleen Donahue said. Gas prices are also impacting boating-related businesses. The Seattle Sailing Club, which offers lessons, charter cruises, and rentals, said its fuel bill has gone up 10.7% since the beginning of the war. Lindsay Brown, the club's office manager, said its fleet of 30 boats usually rely on wind power, but they all have gas or diesel backup engines. In April, the marina where the boats are docked charged $6.50 per gallon for diesel, she said. By late May, that had risen to $7.99 per gallon. We're just heading into our busy season, so we may see a more dramatic effect on our business if the price of fuel doesn't change or continues to increase, Brown said. Brown, who lives on a sailboat at the marina, said the service she uses to pump out wastewater just added a fuel charge to her bill. It's also a busy season for Melissa Cunard, who owns Not-A-Me on the River, an ice cream and gift shop near Portage Lake. She rents out a tiki-themed pontoon boat for parties and hosts three-hour evening cruises for $50 a person starting after Memorial Day. Cunard decided not to raise her prices this summer, even though it cost more to fill up the pontoon. She wonders if the higher gas prices affecting all forms of travel might benefit her business by keeping more potential customers closer to home. I'm interested to see if we'll have the same amount as previous years or if we'll have more because people don't want to use their gas, they want ours, Cunard said. In Traverse City, Michigan, a few hours north of Portage Lake, Robert Hines decided to add a $50 fuel charge to the fishing trips he offers as the owner and operator of Central Coast Angling. He tows his 22-foot boat from port to port on Lake Michigan, depending on where the fishing is best, so he has to fill up his truck in addition to his boat. Hines said he's had multiple cancellations. Customers do their own math on gas prices. One regular customer from Nebraska didn't make the trip this spring. It's really tough. People do want to get out, and I still believe people will, he said, but everybody comes from different walks of life. Hines recently ruled out his own fishing trip to Wisconsin after figuring out it would cost him $500 in diesel fuel for the truck that tows his boat. I can just stay home and fish here, he said. From Kerrville, Texas. Two more cases of the New World screwworm have been confirmed in Texas, demonstrating the difficulty of stopping the spread of a pest that could potentially devastate the nation's cattle industry, the U.S. Department of Agriculture announced Monday. The screwworm is actually a fly, which produces a larva that eats live fresh instead of dead material. Females lay their eggs in open wounds on any warm-blooded animal, such as cattle, but wildlife, pets, and occasionally even humans can be infested. The USDA said the new cases were found in a calf and a dog, hundreds of miles apart, in LaSalle and Andrews County. That brings the total number of confirmed cases to 4. The screwworm was first discovered in a 3-week-old calf last week, and a second case was found only miles away in a young calf. While we address these instances that require immediate attention and continue to sample suspected cases, we are simultaneously working to eradicate the pest entirely, Dudley Hoskins, the USDA's Marketing and Regulatory Undersecretary, said in a statement. Before it was limited in the U.S. in the 1960s, the fly was an annual and weather scourge of cattle ranchers. The USDA and the U.S. cattle industry have been racing to prevent an infestation since the pest was detected in Mexico late in 2024, after decades of being contained at the southern end of Panama. The government fights the fly by breeding sterile male flies, which then mate with wild females that only mate once in their month-long life. By mating with sterile flies, the females don't produce more flies, and outbreaks can eventually be halted. The USDA has announced plans to increase sterile fly production in plants outside the U.S. while it builds a fly factory in the U.S. in Texas. But on Friday, Texas Governor Greg Abbott expressed concern that the factory under construction at the U.S. Livestock Insects Research Laboratory in Kerrville isn't expected to start breeding sterile flies for more than a year. And with that, I am going to conclude my readings from, first, obituaries from our local newspapers, and then readings from the news and the business section of today's Chicago Tribune. Please stay tuned. 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Have a great day. Weather is going to be warm, so be careful. Thank you very much for listening to APRIS.
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0: I knew it. 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

Good morning. This is Steve Emig. It's Tuesday, the 9th of June, 2026, and I'm here to read for you from today's edition of the Quad City Times. A little hoarse this morning, but we'll do the best with what we have. First up, the weather. Mostly sunny with a high near 90. Winds will be calm, becoming west around 5 miles per hour in the afternoon. Tonight, there's a 40% chance of showers and thunderstorms, mainly after 3 a.m. Partly cloudy with a low around 73 degrees. Winds will be out of the west at 5 to 10 miles per hour, becoming south in the evening. On Wednesday, a 40% chance of showers and thunderstorms, mainly after 2 p.m., mostly sunny with a high near 91 degrees, south wind at 10 to 15 miles per hour, with gusts as high as 30 miles per hour. Wednesday night, showers likely, possibly a thunderstorm before 1 a.m., then a chance of showers and thunderstorms between 1 a.m. and 4 a.m., then a chance of showers after 4 a.m., partly cloudy with a low around 71 degrees, southwest winds at 5 to 15 miles per hour, with gusts as high as 30 miles per hour. The chance of precipitation Wednesday night is 70%. On Tuesday, showers are likely, then showers and thunderstorms. Showers likely, then showers and possibly a thunderstorm after 1 p.m., high near 88 degrees. There's a 90% chance of precipitation on Thursday. Thursday night, showers and thunderstorms likely before 10 p.m., then a chance of showers between 10 p.m. and 1 a.m., partly cloudy with a low around 61 degrees, and there's a 60% chance of precipitation Thursday night. Friday, sunny with a high near 82 degrees. Friday night, clear with a low around 63 degrees. Saturday, sunny with a high near 86 degrees. Saturday night, a chance of showers and thunderstorms, partly cloudy with a low around 62 degrees. And Sunday, mostly sunny with a high near 79 degrees. Excuse me. 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Now for the news. Top story on the front page of today's edition of the Quad City Times really is a photo story, not actually a lot of words to go with it, just the description, but that tells something, so I'll read that. The headline says, Free Plays in the Park, Genesius Guild performing Shakespeare and Greek classics. The Genesius Guild opened its 70th season with Shakespeare's Love's Labor's Lost at Lincoln Park's Don Wooten Stage on Saturday, June 6, 2026 in Rock Island. The 70th season will also feature Sophocles' Antigone, Shakespeare's Taming of the Shrew, Aristophanes' Women's Festival, and a special performance by the Quad Cities Chordbusters. All the shows are free to the public. Rob Sands set to take on Zach Lane. This article comes from Aaron Murphy of the Quad City Times. Gazette Lee Des Moines Bureau. Rob Sands, the Democratic candidate for Iowa governor, speaks with contempt about how the country's two-party political system proposes multiple ways to dismantle it. He stresses being protective of and efficient with taxpayer and government finances. He hunts, talks about his faith, and cites Bible verses, and leads the singing of America the Beautiful at his campaign events. Zach Lane, the Republican candidate for Iowa governor, talks about taking on special interests and large corporations, including Big Ag and Big Pharma. He speaks with urgency about addressing Iowa's high cancer rates and water quality and does not summarily dismiss possible links between the two. He says
says he wants to keep young people from leaving the state in droves. Neither Sand, nor the Democrat, nor Lane, the Republican, is a typical cookie-cutter candidate from their respective political parties. And for the next 5 months, they will campaign relentlessly with hopes of becoming Iowa's 44th governor. Definitely, two candidates are trying to be different, and they do not appear to be different from what we've seen over the past several cycles in Iowa. The more traditional sorts of candidates, like David Kokel, a longtime Republican consultant and veteran of statewide presidential campaigns in Iowa. The office is open because Republican incumbent Governor Kim Reynolds, who held the post since 2017, is not seeking re-election. Lane 40, an investment and development firm owner from Belle Plaine in Benton County, narrowly defeated Western Iowa U.S. Representative Randy Feenstra, comfortably ahead of three other candidates in last week's GOP primary election. Sand, 43, the Iowa State

general election is November 3rd. Sand and Democrats move quickly after the primary election to label Zahn a carpetbagger, referring to his dual residency. Lane grew up near Sioux City, and in 2014, while living and working in Kansas, bought his great-grandmother's family farm in Belle Plaine. Throughout Lane's campaign for governor, which launched last November, Lane and his family have kept their home in Kansas, where their children attend school. Lane has also used his private plane to fly back and forth between Kansas and Iowa while campaigning, has said if elected governor, he and his family would move to and live in Iowa full-time. The criticism was at the forefront of Democratic Party messaging and from Sand himself, including in his first campaign ad of the general election all week. When asked on Iowa PBS's Iowa Press what he thought about Lane as an election opponent who represents himself as a political outsider, Sand responded, "Kansas is in fact outside of Iowa, so that seems to be fair. I'm excited for Iowans to get to know him," Sand said of Lane on the Public Affairs Show, which airs statewide each weekend. "I don't know why he's not running in Kansas for governor. Iowa deserves a full-time governor. This is a big job. We need to have someone who knows this state, who's been across this state." On the program and in the ad, Sand pointed out a Lane quote reporting from the Des Moines Register, in which Lane said if elected governor, he would be in Iowa as much as humanly possible. After that story published, Lane told the Gazette that if he is elected, he and his family will live in Iowa full time. The Iowa Democratic Party and the Democratic Governors Association joined the effort. The state party started a weekly newsletter called Frequent Flyer Fridays, and both organizations this past week highlighted reporting from the Kansas Reflector, from state's newsrooms, family of online state news publication, that Lane voted in Kansas elections in 2018, 20, and 22. The Gazette confirmed that voting activity Monday with Kansas Secretary of State's office. Lane also voted in Iowa's primary and general elections in 2014 and 16 while living in Ankeny, according to Iowa state records, and voted again in Iowa in 2024 and 2025 after moving back to Belle Plaine. Zach Lane is a career political operative and Kansas carpetbagger who would continue all of Kim Reynolds' biggest failures. Megan McGee Draper, the executive director of the Governors Association, said in a statement issued late Tuesday, shortly after Lane secured the Iowa Republican's nomination for governor. For their part, Republicans continue their pushback against Sand's self-portrayal as a moderate candidate who eschews political labels. Republicans continued their insistence that Sand is just like any other Democrat who will support liberal policies. "Iowans know who the real Sand is, a weak leader who will say and do anything to get elected," Republican Governors Association and Chair Montana Governor Greg Gianforte said in an election night statement. In his own election night statement, longtime Republican Party of Iowa Chair Jeff Kaufman and Iowa Republicans said Iowa Republicans must unite behind Lane and stop Democrat Rob Sand, who would take our state down the same failed path as Illinois, Minnesota, and California, with higher taxes, bigger government, and less freedom. News from the Rock Island Police. Two arrested in 2023 homicide of former Knox College athlete. This article comes from Nina Baker of the Quad City Times. Two people have been arrested in connection with the 2023 homicide of Quadrille T. Lawal.
on Wednesday.

Today, August 23, 2023, the Rock Island Police Department found 25-year-old LaWall dead from apparent gunshot wounds. LaWall of Galesburg was a native of Lagos, Nigeria, and had attended Knox College in Galesburg, where he played soccer. On Friday, June 5, 2026, detectives obtained arrest warrants for 28-year-old Detmar H. Muanza and 25-year-old Dunje L. Visi. Both warrants were for first-degree murder. On Sunday, June 7th, the Columbus, Nebraska Police Department took Muanza into custody. He's currently being held at the Platteview County Detention Facility in Columbus, pending extradition to Illinois. At 10:42 a.m. Monday, June 8th, the Rock Island Police took Visi into custody at the 4500 block of 11th Street. She was transported to the Rock Island Police Department. Anyone with information related to this case is asked to contact the Rock Island Police Department at 309-732-2677 or Crime Stoppers at 309-762-9500.

News from the Scott County Courts. Police: couple confined child without food, water, or light. This article comes from Sarah Watson of the Quad City Times. Two Davenport residents are being charged with several felonies after police say they confined a 10-year-old child without food or water for periods of time. Kelly Jolene Warrington, 47, and Andrew Charles Warrington, 48, were arrested June 5th, according to court documents. Police were called to the 1200 block of East Rusholme Street in February for a complaint of child abuse. The charges stem from that incident, according to the affidavits filed in the case. Police said the Warringtons secretly confined a 10-year-old child to the child's unfurnished bedroom behind a latch door for an extended period of time. The police say the Warringtons deprived the child of access to water, food, light, the bathroom, and necessary mental stimulus for large periods of time, resulting in both mental and physical torture, one affidavit states. The Warringtons tried to hide the deteriorating condition of the child by removing them from church activities. Medical and mental health care. The child sustained serious injuries, including malnourishment and head injuries, the affidavit stated, which required medical intervention from the University of Hospitals and Clinics. Without medical intervention, the affidavit states, the child was at risk of death. The Warringtons were each charged with kidnapping in the first degree, a Class A felony, child endangerment, a Class C felony, neglect or abandonment of a dependent person, a Class C felony, willful injury, a Class C felony. Both are held at the Scott County Jail on $2 million bond.

News from Davenport. State Board reprimands Warner on settlements. This article comes from Sarah Watson of the Quad City Times. Former Davenport City Attorney Tom Warner was reprimanded by the Iowa Supreme Court on recommendation from a state attorney disciplinary board for his handling of settlements in 2023 with former city employees. In a March 31 letter of public reprimand, the Iowa Supreme Court Attorney Discipline Board found Warner improperly excluded some council members from communications before entering into settlement agreements with two employees. Warner did not file an exception to the board's recommendation, and the Iowa Supreme Court ordered that the reprimand be included in the court's record as a public document. Former Alderman Judith Lee, one of the excluded council members, filed the complaint with the disciplinary board in April of 2024, she said. I'm very pleased and relieved that they found he had violated ethics and state law and that he received a very public and permanent reprimand, as I believe he should, Lee said. Warner did not immediately respond to an email from the Quad City Times reporter. Typically, after receiving a complaint and conducting an investigation and hearing meeting, the 12-member volunteer attorney disciplinary board discusses the complaint, privately admonishes the attorney, or seeks formal discipline, a public reprimand, a term of suspension, or license revocation, according to the Iowa Supreme Court website. All public discipline is imposed by the Supreme Court in the form of a publicly accessible court order. In September 2023, the reprimand stated Warner emailed with only a subset of council members about proposed settlements of claims by two employees, each exceeding $50,000. Those settlements were Administrative Assistant Samantha Torres, $140,500, and Tiffany Thorndike, $157,000, who made claims of harassment by council members. Warner intentionally excluded certain council members from the emails and directed the council members included not to share the information with the excluded members, according to the reprimand. Warner then entered into settlement agreements without obtaining authorization from the full council. Davenport Municipal Code required City Council approval for settlements exceeding $50,000, the reprimand noted. By limiting communications to selected members and proceeding without full consultation, you made a unilateral determination about which constituents could participate in the decision-making process rather than acting through the full body that comprised your client, the Attorney Disciplinary Board wrote in its reprimand addressed to Warner. Warner's explanation, according to the letter, was that he believed the excluded council members had conflicts of interest because they were identified in allegations by the employees. The board wrote that under Iowa law, Warner instead should have advised the full council of the potential conflicts and allow the council members themselves to determine whether to participate. A measure is not defeated, according to Iowa law, unless a disqualified vote because of a conflict of interest is decisive, according to the reprimand. By excluding members of the City Council from communications and settlement decisions, you exceeded the scope of your authority and failed to adequately consult with your client, the reprimand stated. That violated Iowa rules of professional conduct that require a lawyer to abide by a client's decisions on the objectives of representation and conduct, reasonable consultation, and communication with the client. The letter noted that a district court later ruled that the settlements with the two employees were unauthorized and void under applicable law because they were not approved through proper council actions. Your actions contributed to additional litigation and undermined the validity of the agreements entered on behalf of your client, the board wrote in the letter.
According to the letter, the board considered that Warner was no longer serving as city attorney. It also considered the complexity of representing an organizational client with competing obligations for addressing internal conflict and potential liability. But the board's reprimand stated these considerations do not outweigh the seriousness do not outweigh the seriousness of excluding duly authorized constituents from decisions that required their participation. The reprimand was made public June 3rd and filed with the Iowa Judicial Branch Office of Professional Regulation. Warner had 30 days from the reprimand order, March 31st, to file an exception with the grievance commission clerk. Warner did not file an exemption, which meant Warner waived any more action in the complaint case and consented that the reprimand be made final and public.

Well, here's some news about new jobs coming. Bubba's 33 hiring for 200 jobs in Davenport. This article comes from Gretchen Teske of the Quad City Times. Davenport's new Bubba's 33 at 4005 East 53rd Street is now hiring for all full and part-time positions, including pizza makers, cooks, meat cutters, hosts, servers, bartenders, dishwashers, and server assistants. 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The restaurant is currently accepting applications online and conducting interviews on-site at the restaurant Monday through Friday, 10 a.m. to 6 p.m. The casual family restaurant features upbeat music and music videos. For sports fans, there are wall-to-wall TVs. An expansive menu includes made-from-scratch, hand-stretched stone-baked pizza, fresh, never-frozen, big, bold burgers, a signature half-pound burger, fresh wings, hand-breaded tenders, lasagna, and marinated ribeye. The new location is on the 60th, oh, excuse me, the new location is the 60th Bubba's 33 in the nation. The first Bubba's 33, which opened in 2013 in Fayetteville, North Carolina, was recognized as Best New Restaurant and Best Sports Restaurant by the Fayetteville Observer. Bubba's 33 is part of the Texas Roadhouse family and will serve up a variety of menu options featuring handcrafted pizzas, burgers, and ice-cold beer.

More from the Iowa gubernatorial race. Sand names Mobauer as his running mate. This article comes from Dave Driesen of the Sioux City Journal from Manila, Iowa. Iowa gubernatorial nominee Rob Sand has selected Crawford County Supervisor Dave Mobauer as his running mate. In an announcement Monday morning, Sand said Mobauer, a fifth-generation family farmer and cattleman, represents the best of our state, hardworking, honest, and always willing to help out. Dave has a track record of working with everyone to deliver for Western Iowa and knows it's time to rotate the crops in state government, Sand said in a statement. He'll be a great partner on the trail and an even better lieutenant governor for the people of Iowa. In Iowa, the lieutenant governor is not chosen through a direct primary election. Instead, each gubernatorial nominee selects a running mate, and the combined ticket is formally ratified at their respective state convention to run together in the general election. Mobauer is set to be ratified as Sand's running mate at the Iowa Democratic Party convention on Saturday in Des Moines. Republican gubernatorial candidate Zach Lane has not yet announced his running mate. The Iowa Republican Party will also hold its statewide convention on Saturday. Born and raised in Manila, Mobauer attended school in the IKM district. After graduation, he briefly attended Wartburg College before returning to continue the family tradition of working on the farm, which he has done ever since. When there's work on the farm to be done or your neighbor needs help baling hay, you don't ask who they voted for. You put on your boots and lend a hand, Mulberry said in a statement. Rob understands that, and that's why I'm proud to be part of Team Sand. The campaign is about public service, not politics, something I learned from my dad and grandpa when they served our community. I'm honored to be Rob's partner in this race and cannot wait to meet voters all across our state to talk about making Iowa not redder or bluer, but better and truer. Mulbauer is serving his second term on the Crawford County Board of Supervisors. In 2021, Mulbauer ran briefly for the Democratic nomination for U.S. Senate seat held by Chuck Grassley, but Mulbauer dropped out of the five-candidate race following the death of a nephew in an accident. Mulbauer's family has a long history of public service. Both his father Dan and grandfather Lewis served on the Crawford County Board of Supervisors and in the Iowa Legislature. Dave Mulbauer and his wife of 18 years, Linda, have three children and a dog, Rambo. Well, that brings us pretty close to the bottom of the hour. Close enough, I think I'll just stop now, take a break, wet my whistle, stretch my legs, play some music for you, and be back shortly with more news and sports.

0: Okay, back on task. Next up, Trump's $100,000 visa fee is illegal, judge ruled. Excuse me, just a moment. And a frog there. Trump's $100,000 visa fee is illegal, judge rules. This article comes from Reuters out of Boston. A federal judge Monday struck down a $100,000 fee President Donald Trump imposed on new H-1B visas for highly skilled foreign workers, concluding that it constituted an unlawful tax Congress didn't authorize. U.S. District Judge Leo Sorokin in Boston issued the ruling in a lawsuit filed by 20 Democratic state attorneys general, challenging a fee Trump announced in September that dramatically raised the cost of obtaining H-1B visas. The administration argued the fee was lawful, a lawful monetary penalty that the president was authorized to impose under federal immigration law, which gives him the power to restrict entry of certain foreign nationals when he deems it detrimental to the interests of the United States. But Sorokin concluded that the fee was not a penalty, but a tax that the Republican president lacked authorization from Congress to impose, and that the State Department and Citizenship and Immigration Services could not implement. Here, the substance and the application of the $100,000 payment reveal that it is a tax, regardless of what the payment is called, Sorokin wrote. Opinion stays consistent, this article on the U.S. economy. This article comes from Michael S. Derby of Reuters. The U.S. public's inflation outlook was was a little changed in May, despite the strong upward pressure on prices resulting from the war in the Middle East, a survey released by the New York Federal Reserve showed Monday. Inflation a year from now is expected to be 3.5% versus 3.6% in April, while respondents saw inflation 3 years and 5 years from now at 3.1% and 3.0% respectively. While the projected path of price pressures was little changed in May, the regional Fed bank survey found that uncertainty about future inflation rose over near-term measures amid rising anxiety about the current and future state of personal finances. The relative calm in inflation expectations will likely cheer U.S. central bank officials as they prepare for their June 16-17 policy meeting. The Fed is expected to leave its benchmark interest rate in the 3.5 to 3.75% range at that meeting as officials wait for more data on the economic impact of the U.S.-backed war with Iran. The conflict brought trade flows through the Strait of Hormuz to a near halt and caused a surge in gasoline prices, which in turn drove headline measures of inflation higher. It also caused a notable supply chain disruptions, which could add to inflation. A number of Fed policymakers speculate interest rates might need to rise to ensure the central bank's key inflation gauge, the Personal Consumption Expenditures Price Index, moves back to its 2% target, which reached 3.8% on a year-over-year basis in April. The case for rate hikes was bolstered Friday with the release of an unexpectedly strong employment report for May. The job market's vigor suggested a less challenging trade-off for the Fed's officials as they may try to balance support for the labor market and the need to curtail inflation pressures. The New York Fed survey showed that the year-ahead expected rise in gasoline prices stood at 5% in May, down slightly from April. This year-ahead expected rate of home price growth jumped to 3.5% from 3% in April, marking the biggest reading since July of 2022. The survey revealed mixed views on the job market, with reduced worries about future rises in unemployment and growing concern about the prospect of involuntary job losses. Respondents who grew less confident about finding work in May in the event of becoming unemployed. The survey also found more concern among respondents in May about their current future financial situations, with those reporting worse current situations at the highest reading since February of 2023. Well, let's move over to the sports pages, see what's going on there. Top story there, River Bandit story, Kemp counting on baseball blood. This article comes from Tom Johnson of QC Online. Making big moves is nothing new for Tyreek Kemp. The 23-year-old began the high school Class A Midwest League season. Began the high Class A Midwest League season as the Quad City River Bandit's second baseman, but has found himself back at his natural position of shortstop as he takes over for the injured Austin Charles. That switch is hardly a blip on his radar, though, considering what he has been through to get into professional organized ball. Born in the Netherlands, his father, Adonis Kemp, was the first official Aruban-born baseball player to play in the Olympics. He did so for the Netherlands in the 1996 Atlanta Games. His mom is from Caraco. With two older brothers playing ball, Tyreek said the game runs in the family. When I was young, I knew if I wanted to make it to the big league, I knew I was going to come to the United States, said Kemp in a recent interview. I was prepared to move to the States. He did just that when he was 18 years old, on his own. His baseball experiences in the States began at Western Oklahoma State College and continued at Alexander College and Albeda College in Rotterdam, the Netherlands. While in school, he also played in the Dutch Major League after player for Dutch national teams at U15, U18, and U23 levels. He was on the Dutch national team that won gold in the 2021 European Baseball Championships in Italy. Just last year, he finished his college career at Baylor University, where he slashed 358, 446, 542, and was 72 for 201, and a .988 OPS, with 48 runs, 41 RBIs, and more walks, 32, than strikeouts, 27. In addition to earning all Big 12 Conference team honors, he was a semifinalist for the Brooks Wallace Award, which recognizes the nation's top shortstop. After playing in 11 games for Caraco Neptunus of the Dutch Major League, he made his stateside professional debut with Columbia. It says A, so that's A League. Playing in 16 games for the Fireflies after being drafted by Kansas City in the sixth round of last year's draft. In the beginning, it was culture shock, admitted Kemp, whose older brothers both play ball, with Dane Kemp being drafted by the Cubs in 2008, but now I'm used to it. It's normal. And he has his former Bandits Keystone combo man to thank, in part for that. He was my roommate in spring training, and my roommate here, said Kemp of Charles. We lift together, we do everything together. It's like playing next to one of my best friends. That friendship had transitioned into immediate success on the field, where the two had a harmonious relationship, anchoring the middle of the infield together. Turning slick double plays together became routine. I feel very comfortable when balls are hit up the middle, said QC manager Jesus Azuze. and when he had the combo together. He's a great baseball player, said Kemp of Charles, who could return later this season. Played second base with the National League in the Netherlands, so it's not like it was a new position for me. However, with Charles on IR and recovering from recent surgery, Kemp has made the transition back to shortstop. I got drafted as a shortstop, said Kemp, admitting that that's his favorite position, but as long as I'm on the field, I don't care where I play. Heading into this week's road series against the Beloit Skycarp at ABC Supply Stadium in the Cheesehead State, Kemp has played in 50 of QC's 54 games, second most behind catcher and designated hitter Blake Mitchell's 51, proving his durability as well as his versatility. A left-handed batter, he is slashing .238, .358, and .739 with 20 RBIs. He has also shown some pop with 5 homers, defying his 5'7", 156-pound frame. He also has 2 doubles and 3 triples. Tyreek said that a bucket list item for him is to play for the Netherlands in the World Baseball Classic, alongside with making it to the majors, something that none of his family members accomplished. I know that I'm the last chance to get the big league, said Tyreek with a laugh. That's all, but there's really not any pressure on me. Well, this next item didn't make it to the print edition of the Quad City Times, but thought it was significant, so it's been added in here from the Times website. Defending state champion Assumption upset in girls' soccer quarterfinals. Behind a gritty defensive effort, seventh-seeded Applington Parkersburg pulled off an upset against defending state champion Assumption. Assumption entered the postseason tournament carrying the pedigree of 12 state titles and 36 goals on the season. But teams played to a scoreless tie in regulation, with an overtime golden goal giving Applington Parkersburg a 1-0 upset. With the win, Applington Parkersburg advanced to the state semifinals with a 16-2-2 record, while Davenport Assumption wrapped up its season at 12-6-1. It was a highly physical defensive battle. The first real offensive threat materialized in the 45th minute when a chaotic tussle inside the Assumption penalty box nearly broke the deadlock, but the Applington Parkersburg attack couldn't quite push the ball into the next back of net. Assumption responded with its own furious counterattack in the 49th minute, orchestrating 2 near scores in rapid succession. A minute later, a medical injury cart was called onto the field for ailing Applington Parkersburg goalkeeper, junior Lennon Reberdy, after the scrum. However, she only missed 2 minutes of action before being subbed back into the match in the 52nd minute. While Applington Parkersburg goalkeeper was sidelined, Falcon freshman forward Lorna Bernard executed a brilliant nutmeg against the defense and unleashed what was arguably the cleanest shot of the afternoon, but the Assumption goalkeeper Emma Hahn stood tall to record the save. As the clock wound down in regulation, Assumption continued to press forward, and in the 59th minute, Ella Caro fired a dangerous shot that narrowly missed the target. The tension didn't last long once the match entered sudden-death overtime. With just 1:13 into extra time, Kiara Morris found a pocket of space for the Falcon and slipped the ball into the back of the net at the 81-13 mark. The dramatic golden goal secured the hard-fought 1-0 victory, sending the Applington Parkersburg bench into a wild frenzy and leaving the Assumption players emotional on the field, sealing the postseason tournament upset. News from college football in Iowa. Iowa nabs three-star lineman. This article comes from Ethan Petrick of the Iowa Hawkeyes beat reporter. Iowa football team picked up its 11th commitment of the 2027 recruiting cycle on Sunday. Three-star defensive lineman Barius Allen announced his commitment to the Hawkeyes with a social media post. Allen is a 6'5", 300-pound prospect from Dayton, Ohio. He picked Iowa over offers from Boston College, Kent State, Miami of Ohio, Northern Illinois, Ohio, Toledo, and Western Kentucky, among others. He joins Jake Thies, Oak Park, Illinois, Thomas Riordan, Hinsdale, Illinois, Braden Santabenez, Colliersville, Tennessee, and Riley Newman, Westchester, Ohio. The Hawkeyes' in-state contingent in the 2024 class includes Bettendorf's Gavin Stecker, OABCIG's Jax Dijon, Boyden Hall, Rock Valley's Nate Brenneman, West Lyons' Jarence Noblo, Pella's Kyler Van Manen, and Pleasantville's Braylon Bingham. Well, that's University of Iowa. Let's see what the Cyclones are doing. Cyclones grab receiver commit. This article comes from Ben Hutchins, the Iowa State Cyclones beat reporter. Blake Mosier can do a lot on the football field, and he's planning to do it in Ames. Mosier, a 6-foot, 180-pound prospect from Lake Stevens, Washington, announced his commitment to ISU on Friday. He commits as a receiver, but he's also played quarterback in high school. "I'm honored to announce my commitment to Iowa State University," Mosier posted on Instagram. "It has been a year filled with blessings, and I'm truly thankful for my family for all the sacrifices they've made along this journey. I thank the Lord for this opportunity to compete at the next level and live out my dream." ISU's 2027 recruiting class is now up to 14 players and ranks number 41 nationally and 5th in the Big 12 per 24/7 Sports. Mosier received interest from Ohio and Washington State. The Journal 425 reports Mosier first played receiver during his sophomore year in 2024. He was pressed into action because of injuries and led the team in receiving yards in the postseason. In 2025, Mosier started at quarterback and led Lake Stevens to the 4A state title game. He threw for 2,612 yards and 39 touchdowns, while adding 850 yards and 16 touchdowns on the ground. Well, let's look at the steam wheelers. Tricks and treats. This article comes from Tom Johnson of QC Online. The Quad City Steam Wheelers made the plays when they needed to Saturday evening to secure a much-needed 43-37 victory over visiting Green Bay in Indoor Football League action at Vibrant Arena. Here are a few takeaways from the halfway to Halloween contest that gave the Wheelers, who are 4-7 and 3-5 in the Eastern Conference, more treats than tricks and kept their season alive. Quad City coach Corey Ross, a former running back at the University of Nebraska and with the Baltimore Ravens, has preached running the football as key to success, and not only in the indoor game. On Saturday, the Wheelers turned the tables and ran the ball with great success. The Wheelers had 26 rushing attempts for 127 yards. Those numbers are significant for multiple reasons. It was the QC's first game of the season with 100-plus yards on the ground and eclipsed the previous season high of 49 yards versus Orlando in the third game of the season. It followed a loss from It followed a loss in Vegas when the team rushed 17 times for minus 14 yards. It also marked the first time in 2026 that QC's ground game accounted for the majority of the team's yards. The hosts finished with 103 yards passing. Both quarterback Taquan Neal and running back Jared Ware had 12 rushing attempts. With runs of 16 and 18 yards, Neal finished with 72 yards, including a 2-yard touchdown plunge. Ware, who was questionable for the game because of a knee injury, snapped off a gorgeous 28-yard touchdown run and added a 3-yard scoring burst as he totaled 52 yards. QC's kicking situation has been in flux for the last 2 weeks, but the Wheelers found some good fortune in Nolan Kritzky on Saturday evening. With just a few days to work on the nuances of the indoor game, the January Arizona State University graduate made quite a debut as the QC's third kicker in the last 3 games. Not only was he solid on his 5-point-after-touchdown kicks, drilling the ball with authority, he added 3 deuces with kickoffs through the uprights. His only field goal attempt was a 36-yarder that sailed over the left upright, hitting the chain holding the goalpost and bounding off the wall behind the netting. Krinsky and others in the Quad City camp thought the kick should have been good since it sailed over the top of the upright. It's been a crazy experience, said Krinsky of his pro debut. With offensive fireworks dominating the style of play in the IFL, a big defensive player, too, can be a huge factor in games. That was the case Saturday as QC defensive lineman Kashawn Moore displayed his dominance. The 6'3", 290-pounder out of Suffolk, Virginia, finished with a team-high tying 7 tackles that included a game-high 4 tackles for a loss, including 2 sacks. One of those went for a safety when he manhandled Green Bay starting quarterback Liam Thompson on a pass attempt. That play in Green Bay's first series of the second quarter also knocked Thompson out of the game for the rest of the half, with the Green Bay coach Corey Roberson said was a thigh injury. QC linebacker Stephen Adair also picked off a pass from backup QB Cole Stenstrom and later swatted away a Thompson fourth quarter down try that led to a fourth quarter turnover. The Wheelers held the Blizzard under all of their offensive averages. Green Bay came averaging the second most points of the league with 52.5, were 5th in total yards per game, 238.6, and finished with 212 in 50 snaps. The Blizzard were averaging 85.9 yards rushing, but were held to just 39. They ran the same stuff they always run, said Roberson. They just made the plays when they had to. Green Bay was forced to alter its offensive line earlier in the game when rookie left guard Dakota White was assessed a 15-yard penalty and ejected from the game after the Blizzard's point-after kick following its initial touchdown. Coach Roberson didn't specify why the infraction was called, but said the penalty and ejection were both absolutely warranted. He did some stuff that never should happen on the football field, he said. With the teams at different ends of the Eastern Conference standings, it may not come into play after the 16-game regular season concludes. Still, the victory gave the Wheelers the season series over the Blizzard, 9-2 overall and 7-2 in the Eastern Conference, and any tiebreaker edge that might come with that. Both of Green Bay's losses have been to the Wheelers in Vibrant Arena. QC handled the Blizzard 51-36 back in April before Green Bay dominated in a 65-40 decision at the Resch Center last month. In one of the better rivalries in the IFL, Green Bay now leads the series 19-16, with QC being 13-7 in the set at home. Okay, what else do we have? Got a lot of really long stuff. Now let's see what we can get out of this one. Hamlin goes from rear of field to victory at Michigan. This article comes from Field Level Media. Denny Hamlin is getting pretty good at this whole start at the front, go immediately to the rear, and end up in victory lane. The Joe Gibbs Racing driver roared by Daniel Suarez with 38 laps left after passing the whole field for the second straight weekend, repeating as winner of the Firekeepers Casino 400 at Michigan International Speedway Sunday afternoon in Brooklyn, Michigan. Starting last due to an unapproved adjustment to his number 11 Toyota after a practice incident, Hamlin won for the third time in 2026 by topping the number 43 of Eric Jones by 11.11 seconds in the 200-lap race that featured a track record 11 cautions. The 45-year-old driver won last Sunday night in Nashville after jumping the race's start from the pole position and being sent to the back. It was his 63rd career victory, tying him for ninth all-time with the late Kyle Busch and third straight for Toyota at MIS. The Virginia native did burnouts on the front stretch with a Kyle Busch number 18 black flag, then talked about his surge at the end. At the last run there, it was just hammer down, said Hamlin, who became a four-time Michigan winner. Once I got to the lead, I was going to leg it out with all I had. Hamlin acknowledged the hurt for the NASCAR family since December and entering the race weekend. The off-season was tough for me, for the NASCAR family, and we lost a bunch of people, he said. This week we lost gentleman Ned Jarrett, the original badass of the number 11, and we're still thinking of the Busch family. Jones, a Michigan native, recorded his first top five races. Bubba Wallace, Kyle Larson, and Carson Hocevar rounded out the first five finishers. Pole sitter Hamlin moved to the field's rear because his team worked on his Camry after a flat tire in practice, giving Tyler Reddick's number 45 the top spot. He led the majority of Stage 1, which featured a wreck by rookie Connor Zillish. The Toyota of Reddick and Ty Gibbs finished 1-2, and the Wallace Camry was fifth behind the Chevrolets belonging to Hocevar and Chase Elliott. In Stage 2, Brass Keselowski suffered a flat left rear and lost a lap as Elliott and Larson flexed their muscle in front of their Hendrick Motor Chevys after Gibbs and Wallace had a brief turn up front. Well, that brings us up to the top of the hour, and time for me to quit on time this time, too. And hope you enjoyed this reading, found it useful. Hope to be back next week to read for you again. Until then, sounds like we're going to have some rainy weather, but been so dry, maybe that'll help. Anyway, best to you, and take care.
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0: Here's the forecast for the Boston and South Shore area on the Talking Information Center from the National Weather Service. For today, partly sunny, temperatures in the upper 80s. Clouds moving overnight, some rain possible, temperatures in the mid-60s. On Thursday, partly sunny, a chance of a thunderstorm in the afternoon with temperatures in the upper 80s. The sun rose this morning at 5:07, setting at 8:21 this evening. 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
4: Good morning and welcome to today's reading of the Quad City Times. I'm Brian Cunningham, and this reading of the Quad City Times is being broadcast live at 8 a.m., Wednesday, June 10th, 2026. It is being recorded and will be rebroadcast at 7 this evening. 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Today's weather, showers and storms, thunderstorms likely, mainly after 5 p.m. Chance of precipitation, 60%, high near 88. Rainfall amounts between a quarter and a half an inch possible. Tonight, we'll have showers and thunderstorms before 1 a.m., a low around 70, wind gusts as high as 30 miles per hour, and again, chance of precipitation, 80%. Thursday, showers and thunderstorms continue mainly after 4 p.m., could produce heavy rainfall. High of 86, 100% chance of precipitation, and new rainfall amounts could be within half and three quarters of an inch. Thursday night, showers and thunderstorms likely before 10, mostly cloudy, and then becoming mostly clear. A low around 59. Friday, sunny, high of 82, and a low of 63. Saturday, a 30% chance of showers and thunderstorms after 1 p.m., sunny and a high of 86. Saturday night, showers continue possible before 1 p.m., a low of 63. And rounding out the weekend, Sunday, a high of 77 and a low of 56. And from the front page of today's Quad City Times, Knight's Pizza attracts long lines. Caden Knight has worked in the pizza business all his life. That's pretty impressive considering he's only 23. Knight is the owner and sole employee of Knight's Pizza, a pop-up tent attracting long lines and selling out his homemade Detroit-style pizza in a matter of hours. His first venture into an entrepreneur started last fall when he started a little company called Tossed Dough Pizza Company. "I did wood-fired Neapolitan-style pizza, and it was kind of the start of it," he said. "I wanted to dip my toes in the water and see how it is running my own business." While he did enjoy it, Knight also ran into a few issues. He was operating off of one pizza oven and facing long wait times as he could only cook one pizza at a time. A former Domino's manager, he decided to tap in what he knew and invested in a conveyor-style oven to help increase capacity. Knight invested everything he had, and he took out a few credit cards to go all in and purchase an oven, a trailer to put it in, cooling equipment, a refrigerator, and a hand-washing sink. Pizza, he said, has always been his favorite food and his passion since his first job at Your Pie. That's where I learned the craft of hand-tossed dough. And I really had a great manager there that just ignited that work ethic and passion for pizza, so I stuck with pizza my entire career, he said. There's only been one time where I didn't have a job doing pizza. Once Knight knew what he wanted to make, he next had to pick his style. With so many options already in the Quad Cities and Chicago style, Knight went to another major city, Detroit. Detroit-style pizza holds up very well in a box, and it's good reheated. It looks good like a high-quality product, and it was just a benefit that there was none other in the area. Detroit style is a pretty new style to the public. It's been around quite a few decades, but it just hasn't been mainstream. Chicago deep dish style pizza is typically known for its round shape, biscuit-like crust, and cheese under the sauce. Detroit style is made in a loaf pan with a dough that more resembles focaccia bread in its airy, fluffy texture. Cheese is pressed into the dough to give a crust around the edges, and the toppings are spread accordingly. Traditionally, the sauce is put on the pizza after it's baked, with two thick Striker types down the middle. Knight serves his sauce on the side to make it easier for customers. He also makes pizza dough and all the sauces himself, with the pizza sauce being served out of a crock pot. For a dollar more, customers can add a side of Parmesan ranch, Knight's honey, hot honey, or Knight sauce. His most popular pizza is the hot honey pepperoni, he said, but the meat supreme, rustic sausage, chicken bacon ranch, barbecue chicken, and maple chicken round out the menu. Various specialty flavors make an appearance when they can, like an al pastor or an elote pizza that sold out quickly as he put it on the menu. He started Knight's Pizza in March, taking a week off for vacation, and has been at various breweries and farmers markets ever since. Knight keeps a schedule on his Facebook page and updates it to let his customers know where he is. Even before he opens for the night, customers hang around the yellow tent waiting to be first in line. Even with the new oven, customers are waiting up to 45 minutes for a pie, but that hasn't slowed down his fan base, which is growing online. Serving about 200 pizzas a night, Knight said he can only cook 50 an hour, and that puts that test event the test every event he hosts. He takes both cash credit and credit. He's saving up for a food truck. The Knight's Table is a founder's program that allows customers to purchase 25% off of founder's cards and allows the same discount plus 10% off for life. Knight is hoping to use that cash to advance his business and get even more Detroit-style pizza to the Quad Cities. Rock Island's Public Works Director resigns. The City of Rock Island will begin searching for a permanent Public Works Director in the coming months, as longtime Public Works Director Mike Bartels is resigning from the position effective June 19th, according to a Monday news release from the City. Bartels has worked for the City for 13 years and is leaving the position for a position at Iowa American Water, the state's largest water utilities servicer, which operates in eastern Iowa. According to the release, the city will appoint an interim director while it searches for an individual to fill the position. Bartels worked previously for the City of Moline in public works capacity for 11 years before beginning the Rock Island Municipal Service Superintendent. I'm incredibly grateful for the opportunity to serve Rock Island as public works director, Bartels said it in a release. It has been a privilege to work alongside dedicated employees, elected officials, fellow department directors, and community partners to complete infrastructure and service improvements that will benefit Rock Island for years to come. The release recognized Bartels for the handling of the $50 million annual budgets within the city, as well as helping to develop two services agreements with the Rock Island Arsenal, allowing shared infrastructure and maintenance usage, totaling approximately $50 million. Rock Island City Manager Todd Thompson in the release said Bartels has positioned Rock Island's government for a strong future. Mike Bartels has demonstrated exceptional leadership during his time with the city, dedicating his career to servicing the residents of Rock Island with professionalism, integrity, and commitment to public service, Thompson said. His leadership has helped position Rock Island for long-term success. Kelowna gets word of $700,000 in funding. In the recent years, Kelowna has received word of two state grants, one for $300,000 for parks and a second for $100,000, which the city decided to dedicate it to storm sirens. On Monday, Mayor Brian Johnson reported State Representative Mike Halpin had just announced the city will receive $700,000 in legislative funding in the form of a Department of Commerce and Economic Opportunity grant. The mayor said the city will need to identify a project narrative to be submitted to the state for approval. He said he hopes to have the project narrative ready to go by the end of the year. I know it's confusing, but I'm just incredibly grateful for this money. It's a huge shot in the arm, he said. Stay tuned. It's going to take a while, but it's going to be absolutely great.

road maintenance, or streets. After a presentation by Erica Waterman, Tina Woodbury, and Ashley Erickson of Campers United, the council voted to approve a request from the organization to use Kelowna Scott Family Park Pavilion and park facilities at no charge for a kids' craft and bingo on June 20th, July 4th, August 8th, and October 3rd for a few hours. The motion was passed with 5 ayes, with Jennifer Hillman, 1st Ward, voting no, and Jacob Waterman, 4th Ward, abstaining, and Larry Swellline, 2nd Ward, absent. Hillman said the Parks Committee is in the midst of making rules that include requiring a minimal fee to cover cleaning, electricity, and water for organizations requesting to use the resort facility for free. She seconded an amended motion to grant the group's request, but impose a fee if the city approved the new policy. Alderman Tom Jones, however, amended this motion to grant the group their request with no extra fees. The Campers United representative said their group has taken over responsibility that was often covered by owners of the resorts. When asked by Alderman if they would publicize children activities for more Kelowna children to enjoy, they said they don't turn away children from Kelowna who are not campers. They would need more help and more resources of funding to be able to extend the invitation to all in Kelowna. Man pleads guilty to meth and firearm charges. A Davenport man found in possession of more than a half a pound of meth and a loaded gun after he was caught shoplifting at Walmart has pleaded guilty to 2 federal charges. Dustin Eugene Brock, 37, pleaded guilty to 1 count of conspiracy to distribute controlled substance meth during a hearing Monday in U.S. District Court, Davenport. The minimum charge carries a mandatory prison sentence of 10 years. Brock also pleaded guilty to charge of carrying a firearm and in relation to drug trafficking. That charge carries a minimum prison sentence of 5 years, automatically consecutive to the drug trafficking charge. Brock is facing a minimum prison sentence of 15 years. Chief Magistrate Judge Stephen Jackson scheduled Brock's sentencing for October 8th. Charges of possession of the intent to deliver a controlled substance and a felon in charge of in possession of a firearm will be dismissed in the sentencing in accordance with a plea agreement. Brock also was arrested on August 22, 2025, while attempting to shoplift a $4.47 item from Walmart on West Kimberly Road. According to the arrest affidavit filed by Davenport Police Sergeant Brandon Kepke, at 11:12 p.m., Brock was seen failing to scan an item at a self-check station. Employees intervened and assisted Brock with the scanning the item. However, Brock had an additional item selling for $4.47 that he did not pay for, hidden under bags of other merchandise. Brock walked past the point of sale and was stopped by police near the front door. According to the affidavit, Brock appeared extremely nervous and tried to remove his backpack from the cart when he was stopped. When officers searched Brock, they located 93.98 grams of meth and $445 on his person. Officers then searched Brock's backpack, finding 235.91 grams of meth, packaging materials, a loaded Glock 23 pistol with a round in the chamber. The total amounts of meth came to 329.89 grams or 0.73 pounds. Brock initially was charged at Scott County District Court, but those charges were dropped after a federal grand jury indicted Brock on federal charges on November 4, 2025. Federal authorities arrested Brock on November 20th. At the time of his arrest at Walmart, Brock was on probation out of Henry County, Illinois, on a weapons conviction.

Police find body believed to be 21-year-old missing man. Bettendorf police have recovered a body they believe to be 21-year-old Jamarius Johnson, who was reported missing on Sunday, June 7th. At approximately 9:30 a.m. Tuesday, June 9th, first responders found a man dead in the Mississippi River. Preliminary information indicates the man is likely Johnson. The Scott County Medical Examiner's Office will conduct an autopsy and complete formal identification process. Johnson's family has been notified, and no foul play is expected. We extend our deepest condolences to Jamarius's family and friends during this incredibly difficult time, Police Chief Doug Scott said in Tuesday's news release. We'd also like to express our sincere appreciation to all our first responder partners who have assisted in the efforts to search for Jamarius. Further information will be released as it becomes available and once the Scott County Medical Examiner confirms identification. Metrolink rolls out Freedom to Go campaign. Starting Monday, Metrolink is rolling out a celebration of America's 250th anniversary, inviting Quad City residents to experience Freedom to Go through a series of patriotic-themed activities, giveaways, and community experiences. Leading the celebration are specially wrapped Metro-based buses that will begin traveling throughout the Quad Cities this month. Featuring Patriotic America 250 branding, the buses will transform public transportation into moving tributes to the nation's milestone anniversary while reinforcing the role transit plays in connecting people to opportunity, community, and one another. Freedom means different things to different people, but access and mobility are at the heart of it, said Jennifer Hirsch, Chief of Staff of Metrolink. Every day, public transportation provides people the freedom to get to work, attend school, access health care, visit friends and family, and experience everything our region has to offer. This campaign celebrates the idea while honoring America's 250th anniversary. Throughout the campaign, Metrolink drivers will proudly wear commemorative America 250 lapel pins, creating a visible reminder of the celebration across the transit system. Riders will also notice patriotic branding throughout Metrolink facilities as the campaign comes to life. At Center Station, visitors can stop by the new America 250-themed selfie station designed to celebrate the connection between transportation, community, and country. Riders and residents are encouraged to take photos, share them on social media, and tag Metrolink using the hashtag MetroQC250. The Metro Cafe Shop at Center Station will join the celebration with a lineup of limited-time patriotic drink specials, including Strawberry Spangled Stopper, Red, White, and Blue Blast, Freedom Fair Fizz, Patriotic Pit Stop Punch, Lifts, and Liberty Lime. Each drink is inspired by the colors and the spirit of America's 250th anniversary and will rotate throughout the summer, beginning the week of June 8th. Metrolink will also launch a series of commemorative sticker giveaways. 1,000 limited edition America 250 sticker sheets will be distributed to riders while supply lasts, creating opportunities for customers to participate in the celebration and collect a unique keepsake leading up to Independence Day. The Freedom to Go campaign is rooted in the idea that transportation is a modern expression of freedom, connecting people to jobs, education, healthcare, recreation, and community. The campaign also celebrates the drivers, the riders, and employees who help keep the region moving every day. For more information, follow Metrolink on Facebook at Metro Illinois Quad Cities throughout the celebration using the hashtag MetroQC250. Illinois officials say the tick season is getting longer.
It's summer in Illinois, which means people are getting outside. But it's important to remember that ticks, too, are the most active in warm season months. The SJR reached out to the Illinois Public Health to ask the latest information and anything the public should know about trekking into the woods. And here's what we found out. Ticks are most active during the warmer months, or April through September. There has been a long-term increase in reported tick-borne diseases in both Illinois and the U.S., which appears to be continuing, a spokeswoman for the Illinois Department of Public Health wrote in an email. That's mainly because the land of Lincoln is experiencing warmer winters and warm seasons, allowing ticks to be active in the spring and later into the fall. A lot of tick activity is reported in Illinois earlier in the year, but it's too early to gauge whether total Lyme disease diagnoses for 2026 will exceed previous years. There tend to be more cases of Lyme disease where the black-legged tick is concentrated, which is in northern and central Illinois. The tick can also be found in southern Illinois. More information about Lyme disease can be found on the ID8PH Illinois Tick-Borne Disease Dashboard. In southern Illinois, more Lone Star ticks are found, which transmit diseases associated with the alpha-gal syndrome or red meat allergy. Central Illinois is located where these two tick distributions converge. Alpha-gal syndrome is a serious, potentially life-threatening allergy that can develop after a tick bite, according to the IDPH dashboard. AGS is known as a red meat allergy or a tick bite meat allergy because the symptoms occur after the people eat red meat or are exposed to other products made from mammals. More research is needed to understand the role of ticks in starting AGS and why certain people develop the allergy, the website reads. AGS is not a condition that medical professionals are required to report to state or local health departments. Still, the graphic on the IDPH dashboard shows where the hot spots of suspected cases exist. Those appear prevalent in Missouri and southern Illinois. AGS is associated within the Lone Star tick. Lone Star ticks are typically found in the south and are now trickling into central Illinois. People who are outside in warm weather areas where there is a high grass can treat clothing with products containing 0.5% permethrin. People can also use EPA search tool to find a repellent that is advisable for their needs. Some helpful products are those containing DEET, IR3535, and oil of lemon eucalyptus. Petroleum exports help shrink U.S. trade deficit. April's gap narrows as trends could lead to growth next quarter. The U.S. trade deficit narrowed in April as exports of petroleum products and capital goods jumped to record highs, a trend that if sustained, will put trade on course to contribute to economic growth in the second quarter. The report from the Commerce Department on Tuesday suggested no major effect on trade flows from the U.S.-backed war with Iran, which disrupted shipping in the Strait of Hormuz. Tariffs also appeared to do little to slow imports. Businesses ramping up spending on artificial intelligence helped lift capital goods imports to a record high in April. Soaring oil exports are helping narrow the U.S. trade gap, with tariffs playing a minor role in slowing imports, said Sal Guttari, senior economist at BMO Capital Markets. Through the early in the quarter, this suggests some upside risk to second quarter GDP growth estimates. The trade gap contracted 1.2% to $55.9 billion, Commerce Department Bureau of Economic Analysis and Census Bureau said. Data for March were revised lower
to show the deficit at $56.6 billion instead of the previously reported $60.3 billion. Trump's approval stays at a record low. President Donald Trump's approval rate held near the lowest levels of his political career in recent days, as most Americans said they expected gasoline prices to keep rising amid the Iran war, according to a Reuters IPOS poll completed on Monday. Some 35% of respondents said they approved of Trump's performance in the White House, unchanged from Reuters poll conducted mid-May. The reading was just above the lowest of his current term, 34%, in April, and close to his first term low of 33% in December of 2017. The Republican leader faced widespread discontent in recent months over his decision to go to war with Iran, which has led to a surge in gasoline prices. While prices at the pump edged lower in recent weeks amid bets the Iran conflict would end, some 59% of respondents said they expected U.S. gas prices to get worse in the next year, compared to 17% who thought they would get better. According to the six-day poll, the rest of the respondents said they weren't sure or that prices would stay the same. Supreme Court to rule on culture war cases. Disputes involving President Donald Trump's policies on tariffs, immigration, firing regulatory officials have drawn a lot of attention during the Supreme Court's current term, but the justices are also poised to decide major cases concerning U.S. culture war issues, such as guns and transgender athletes. The court is expected to wrap up its nine-month term by the end of the month. In two major cases, it is due to rule in challenges to U.S. law, barring users of illegal drugs from owning guns, and a Hawaii law that restricts the carrying of handguns on private property open to public, like most businesses, without owner's permission. It is also set to decide the legality of laws in Idaho and West Virginia banning transgender athletes from female sports teams amid intensifying efforts by the Republican president and various states to restrict the rights of transgender people. The court, which has a 6-3 conservative majority, has moved American law steadily rightward in recent years. In a nation divided over how to address persistent firearms violence, including frequent mass shootings, the court has taken an expansive view of the U.S. Constitution's Second Amendment, which enshrines the right to keep and bear arms. During the January argument in a Hawaii case, conservative justices appeared ready to expand gun rights again, indicating skepticism on the Second Amendment grounds toward the state law. Hawaii law requires property owners express authorizations to bring a handgun into private property open to the public. Four other U.S. states have similar laws. The court is expected to reject Iowa's defense of the law, according to Haley Lawrence, an executive director of Duke's Center of Firearm Laws. It seems to me Hawaii is going to lose 6-3. That'll wrap up the reading of the first section of the Quad City Times. We'll take a short break and be back with the food section.

0: Welcome back to today's reading of the Quad City Times. And from the food section, fruit forward. Two delicious ways to celebrate strawberries. Strawberry Caprese Salad. 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The sweet, tart flavor of the strawberries goes beautifully with fresh mozzarella, basil, and a drizzle of balsamic vinegar. This colorful salad is a perfect appetizer, a side dish, or a light lunch. 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A recipe for strawberry caprese salad is in today's Quad City Times. And strawberry shortcake with honey yogurt cream. 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It's just a small amount of sugar, and a pinch of lemon zest is all you'll need to bring out the flavor of fresh strawberries in this easy dessert. This feel-good dessert is bursting with fresh strawberry flavor. The recipe for strawberry shortcake with honey yogurt cream is today's Quad City Times. And pasta a la mode. The bright flavors of this dish will perk up your weeknight menu. Also known as pasta a la mode, lemon garlic pasta originates from the Amalfi Coast, Sorrento, and Sicily, where fragrant lemons are abundant and have been used since Roman times. The dish is perky and fragrant, and though it's especially welcome during the hotter seasons, it's delicious any time of the year. Featuring long strands of pasta in a zingy, lemony, garlic-spiced butter sauce, each bite of this meal is a lively and bright, refreshing as it is satisfying. And you'll need very few ingredients. This recipe is complex and multi-layered, offering distinct notes of sweet, butter, garlic, and citrusy lemon. Elegant enough for entertaining, yet easy enough for any busy weeknight. Lemon garlic pasta recipe is in today's Quad City Times. And the largest brewery, Big Grove, hits new heights, driven by Easy Eddie. Big Grove Brewery is living up to its name. Big Grove Brewery has become the largest Iowa brewery by volume after 13 years of production, according to new data released by the Brewers Association, a national trade organization. This is a proud moment for our entire team and for the Iowa craft beer community, said Matt Swift, CEO and co-founder of Big Grove Brewery, in his news release. When we started with a small barrel system in Solon, our goal was simply to make beer that mattered and to service our brew pub. Now, to be leading the state in volume and closing in on being a top 50 brewer nationally, this is a testament to the hard work of our staff and the incredible loyalty of beer drinkers across Iowa and the Midwest. Big Grove dethrones Toppling Goliath in Decorah as the state's top producer for the last 2 years. Big Grove's production grew by 13% to a total of 38,929 barrels in 25, while Toppling Goliath dropped by 9% to 32,502 barrels, according to data from Brewers Association. Big Grove's rising production is thanks in large part to its state-of-the-art 68,000-barrel production facility, affectionately known as the Liberty Plant, which opened on the east side of Iowa City in 2024. Big Grove Brewery has experienced exponential growth and has become a regional player in 13 years, crossing the 15,000-barrel threshold in 2018. With its humble beginnings in Solon, the company has added tap rooms in Iowa City, Cedar Rapids, and Des Moines, and recently opened locations in Omaha, Nebraska, and Prairie Village, Kansas, about 10 miles south of downtown Kansas City, Missouri. Big Grove has even referenced a future location in Chicago in a brief April Facebook post. Iowa is home to 123 craft breweries, which ranks the state 25th in the country. Big Grove's Easy Eddie Hazy IPA is now Iowa's top-selling craft beer, accounting for a significant portion of the craft beer sales statewide. This popular drink is a reference to the river trip by canoe or kayak. Being named number one craft brewery in Iowa is an incredible honor, but what makes us proudest is knowing that it happened because the communities that continue to show up for us will keep working to earn that support, raise the bar, and build something Iowa can be proud of. We're just getting started. Big Grove ranks number 62 among top breweries nationally by volume, according to the Brewers Association. Here are the nation's largest breweries: DJ Yuengling & Son, Sierra Nevada Brewing Company, Boston Beer, Tilray, and Athletic Beer Company. Moving on to the sports section, Assumption is upset in the quarterfinal. Defending champs suffer overtime loss. Behind a gritty defensive effort, seventh-seeded Appleton Parkersburg pulled off an upset against defending state champion Assumption. Assumption entered the postseason tournament carrying a pedigree of 12 state titles and 36 goals on the season. But the teams played to a scoreless tie in regulation, with overtime golden goal giving Appleton Parkersburg a 1-0 upset. With the win, Appleton Parkersburg advanced to the state semifinals with a 16-2-2 record, while Davenport Assumption wrapped up its season at 12-6-1. It was a highly physical defensive battle. The first real offensive threat materialized in the 45th minute when a chaotic tussle inside the Assumption penalty box nearly broke the deadlock, but Appleton Parkersburg attack couldn't quite push the ball into the back of the net. Assumption responded with its own furious counterattack in the 49th minute, orchestrating two near scores in rapid succession. Just a minute later, a medical injury cart was called onto the field for an ailing Appleton Parkersburg goalkeeper, Junior Lennon Riberty, after the scrum. However, she only missed 2 minutes of action before being subbed back in at the 52nd minute mark. While the Appleton Parkersburg goalkeeper was sidelined, Falcon freshman forward Lorna Bernard executed a brilliant nutmeg against the defense and unleashed what was arguably the cleanest shot of the afternoon, but Assumption senior goalkeeper Emma Hahn stood tall to record the save. As the clock wound down in regulation, Assumption continued to press forward, and in the 59th minute, Ella Caron fired a dangerous shot that narrowly missed the target. The tension didn't last long once the match entered sudden death overtime. Just 1 minute 13 seconds into extra time, Kiera Morris found the pocket of space for the Falcons and slipped the ball into the back of the net at 81 minutes 13 second mark. The dramatic golden goal secured the hard-fought 1-0 victory, sending Appleton Parkersburg bench into a wild frenzy and leaving the Assumption players emotional on the field, sealing the postseason tournament upset. In girls' soccer, North Scott advances to the semis. Lancers hand Gilbert its first loss, and they meet Norwalk on Thursday. Behind a quick strike offensive explosion, North Scott orchestrated a dominant performance to shatter Gilbert's flawless season in the girls' 2A soccer quarterfinals at Lead Recreational Field in Ames. Gilbert entered the postseason with an unbeaten record, but a devastating two-minute stretch late in the first half proved to be a mountain Gilbert could never climb, as the Lancers' clinical attack paved the way to a 3-0 shutout. With the win, North Scott advanced to the state semifinals with a 16-1-3 record, while Gilbert wrapped up its season at 14-1-2. It was a highly competitive battle until the match shifted in the closing minutes of the first half. The first real offensive breakthrough materialized with just 8 minutes remaining before a break, when Gilbert was whistled for a foul inside the penalty box. Leading Lancer scorer Reese Barnett stepped up to the spot and calmly converted the penalty kick to break the deadlock. Before Gilbert could even catch their breath, North Scott responded with another furious assault just moments later. In the 44th minute, Cameron Jones found an opening and pushed the ball past the Gilbert goalkeeper, Annika Yoder Stoll, doubling the threat span in less than 2 minutes. As the clock wound down and the match entered the second half, Gilbert continued to press forward to find an answer, but the Lancers' defense stood tall to deny any counterattack. With lingering hopes of a dramatic comeback, officially dashed at the 55-minute mark when Mackenzie Moeller, finding a pocket of space, firing a laser into the left corner of the net to secure the 3-0 victory. Lancers now turn their attention to focus on heavyweight semifinal showdown Thursday against number one Norwalk, which punched its own ticket to the next round with a dominant 6-0 win over Lewis Central. Match time is 2:30 p.m. In college football, Iowa lands a three-star defensive back. The Iowa football program landed its 12th commit in the 2027 recruiting class and the second in the last 24 hours. Three-star defensive back Jonathan Harris announced his commitment to the Hawkeyes with a post on social media. "I am blessed and excited to announce my commitment to play college football at the University of Iowa," Harris wrote to the caption of his post. The 6'2", 170-pound safety recorded 17 total tackles, 9 solo, 1 tackle for a loss during his junior season at Brother Rice in Oaklawn, Illinois. He picked Iowa over offers from Missouri State, Sacramento State, Butler, Western Illinois, and Chicago State. He joins Jack Thies of Oak Park, Tommy Reardon of Hinsdale, Braden Santibanez, Collierville, Tennessee, Barius Allen, Dayton, Ohio, Riley Newman, Westchester, Ohio. The Hawkeyes' in-state contingent of the 2027 class includes Bettendorf's Galvin Steckler, OABCIG's Jax DeJohn, Boyden Hull, Rock Valley's Nate Brenneman, West Lions' Jairus Knobloch, and Pella's Kyler Van Manen, and Pleasantville's Braylon Bingham. And Iowa is a finalist for a four-star receiver. An 8-year friendship between two Memphis area standouts has fueled Iowa's late recruiting surge, putting the Hawkeyes in contention for one of the top offensive weapons in the class of 2027. Iowa commit Braden Santibanez, a three-star quarterback from Collierville High School near Memphis, has spent 3 weeks recruiting his childhood friend, four-star athlete Lawrence Britt of Memphis Lausanne Collegiate School. Their long-standing relationship has helped Iowa secure a finalist spot, giving the program a clear angle in a high-profile national sweepstake. My relationship with Braden goes back a long way, probably since we were about 8. Just knowing him and seeing where he is, him committing to Iowa, that was big, and him recruiting me hard to come up here and join him so we can throw the rock. It's just been all ball with us, just talking about what we can do in that offense and how we can change the program and things like that. Britt recently announced that the Hawkeyes are among his 4 final schools, alongside Missouri, Arkansas, and Florida. The decision marks a significant shift in his recruiting timeline, given that Britt previously released both a top 10 and top 6 list that did not include Iowa. Iowa's late push by the Hawkeye coaching staff changed his view of the program. The 6'2", 185-pound Britt is ranked by 247 Sports as the nation's number 233 overall player, number 13 athlete, number 10 prospect in Tennessee, with a verified 4.42 second 40-yard dash. During his junior season at Lausanne, Britt accumulated 1,071 all-purpose yards and scored 18 touchdowns, and holds a comprehensive scholarship offer sheet including Alabama, Auburn, Clemson, Ole Miss, Oregon, Tennessee, USC, and Texas Tech. In college basketball, Illinois, more talent, more Underwood. Illini just keep adding solid players. The sheer volume of changes in the collegiate basketball world was not the only reason Lincoln Williams was unassigned and available in June. The Kankakee standout explained the behind-the-scenes details that left one of the state's top players on the market months after his senior season ended to Joe Henriksen of the Chicago Sun-Times. A backslide on academic front during his junior years did Williams no favors. But that alone wouldn't account for the top 2 player in the state still being on the market as summer workouts approached and college campuses across the country, especially with a better senior year, marks the classroom accompanying a career year on the court. Reliance on the transfer portal and the continued trend of higher-level international recruiting made roster spots for incoming freshmen on Power Conference teams a real commodity. Want outweighs needs, except in Champaign, apparently. Illinois signed Williams on Monday after a fairly long-term recruitment. The Illini offered the 6'5", 180-pound guard more than 2 years ago. Regular trips from Kankakee to the Illinois campus, mostly on game days, followed. A strategic roster-building shift created an opportunity for Illinois to add an inbound standout who had Virginia Tech and UNLV among his top destinations. Retention was number 1 for Brad Underwood and the Illini staff this offseason. Their success in securing another season from David Merkovic, Jake Davis, Tomlinson of Ivisic, and Zvolimir Ivisic allowed for a surgical strike in the transfer portal and the freedom to make it like it's 2018 and go heavy on high school recruits as a complement to an otherwise veteran roster. These top 5 returning players allowed Underwood to pursue an off-season of roster building that ran counter to most other Power Conference programs. Illinois was able to be picky in the portal and focused its bulk of attention on Providence transfer Stephen Vox. Underwood called Vox the best offensive player in the portal, and the 6'7" Estonian adds another experienced piece to the next season's rotation. Most of the Illini's off-season roster-building efforts, though, have zigzagged where other programs have zagged. Fewer transfers, way more high school recruits in what started as a three-man class with Lucas Morello, Ethan Brown, and Landon Davis, all signed in November, has since doubled in size and potential in the impact. The thread that connects all three additions to the class of 26 in the last 2 months, seriously productive senior seasons, plus the usual positional size, shooting, and well-rounded skill sets that have become musts for Underwood Company on the recruiting trail. Quentin Coleman put up a monstrous senior year at Principia, Missouri, averaging 23.1 points, 6.1 rebounds, and 3.9 assists, and 2.7 steals, while posting an absurd 65-51-90 shooting slash. That has earned his fifth star this spring, and then a run as Team USA's best player in the FIBA U18 America Cup that was less than surprising. Xavier Zenz basically did the same thing for Wisconsin Lutheran, matching Coleman's state title in Missouri with one in the Badger State. The 6'6" forward averaged 23.4 points, 62-42-74 shooting to go around, with 5.4 rebounds and 4.4 assists per game. Williams followed that trend. The 6'5" guard earned his second straight News Gazette All-State first-team selection and in April after leading Kankakee to a 29-2 season, averaging 26 points, 6.0 rebounds, 3 assists, and 3 steals and 2 blocks. It was a record number of wins for the K's, with a trio of program records reset by the standout senior guard. Career scoring of 1,843 points, single season scoring of 703 points, and a single game scoring record of 44 points. Well, that will wrap up today's reading of the Quad City Times. Please stay tuned for a reading of the Moline Dispatch Argus. This is Brian Cunningham wishing you a very happy Wednesday.
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Well, good morning. It is a Wednesday, June 10th, and it just rolled over 9 o'clock. This is APRIS, and I'm Dave Rogers, and for the next hour, I will be reading articles from the Daily Dispatch and Rock Island Argus, and informing you of what's happening in the area as well as around the world. Before I get started, just want to remind you that this is being recorded and will be rebroadcast at 8 o'clock tonight. And it's also available anytime, anywhere. If you have an app on your phone, or you just use the World Wide Web, you can go to the WVIK website and go to the little section that says APRIS, A-P-R-I-S, and you can select any time that you want to listen to it again. So we're there for you all the time. Speaking of people that are there for us, I want to acknowledge those organizations and the folks that support APRIS, and that includes Bob and Carol Brockhouse, the Rock Island Community Foundation, the Melvin McKay Trust, the Rock Island Kiwanis Club, the Illinois Quad Cities and River City Rotary Clubs, the Illinois State Library Radio Information Service, and the Roush Family Foundation. Okay, so that's the announcements. Before we get into the news that you can use, I'll go into the weather. So if you're looking out the window right now, it's very nice, but it's not going to stay that way. So the weather folks say that today we'll have showers and thunderstorms mainly after 5 p.m. Be increasing clouds with a high near 88. It'll be breezy with a south wind 10 to 20 miles an hour with gusts as high as 35. So hang on to your hats. Chance of precipitation is 60%, and we expect to get about a quarter of an inch to a half an inch of rain today after 5 o'clock. Tonight, showers and thunderstorms will be expected. There'll be a slight chance of showers after 1 and 2 o'clock in the morning. The low overnight will be 70. There'll be some southwest winds 10 to 15 miles an hour, and they'll be decreasing down to 5 or 10 miles per hour. But before that, there could be gusts as high as 30. So, again, expect some howling during the night. Chance of precipitation is 80%, and the rainfall expected overnight is between a quarter and a half of an inch. Thursday, showers and thunderstorms, mainly after 4 p.m. Some of the storms could produce heavy rainfall. High tomorrow will be 86. There'll be south winds 5 to 15 miles per hour with gusts as high as 30. Well, the chance of precipitation is pretty high, like 100%. New rainfall tomorrow is expected to be between a half and three quarters of an inch. Thursday night, showers and thunderstorms likely before 10 p.m. Then the chance, they'll have a little bit of a chance between 10 p.m. and 1 a.m. Otherwise, it'll be mostly cloudy with gradually becoming mostly clear with a low around 59. Winds 5 to 10 miles per hour with gusts as high as 25. The chance of precipitation on Thursday night is 60%. So Friday, sunny, that'd be nice, with a high near 82. Friday night, mostly clear with a low around 63. Saturday, a 30% chance of showers and thunderstorms after 1 p.m. Otherwise, it'll be sunny with a high near 86. Saturday night, showers likely, possible thunderstorm before 1 a.m. Chance of precipitation is 70%, and the low on Saturday night is expected to be around 63. Sunday, mostly sunny, with a high near 77. Sunday night, partly cloudy, with a low around 56. And then next week, Monday, mostly sunny, with a high near 76. Of course, that's all subject to change, but it looks like it's going to be a little dicey tonight, for sure. Okay, with all that out of the way, let's get into some of the news articles that are in the Daily Dispatch and Rock Island Argus, and start with some local things, and then move to maybe a national if we have the time. So let's start with the very first one coming up, and the headline is Rock Island
Public Works Director resigns. The City of Rock Island will begin searching for a permanent Public Works Director in the coming months, as longtime Public Works Director Mike Bartels is resigning from the position effective June 19th, according to Monday news release from the city. Bartels worked with the city for 13 years and is leaving for a position at Iowa American Water, the state's largest public water utility provider, which operates in eastern Iowa. According to the release, the city will appoint an interim director while it searches for an individual to fill that position. Bartels worked previously with the city of Moline in a public works capacity for 11 years before beginning in Rock Island as a municipal service superintendent. He says, "I am incredibly grateful for the opportunity to serve the Rock Island as the public works director." He said that in a release. "It has been a privilege to work alongside dedicated employees, elected officials, fellow department directors, and community partners to complete infrastructure and service improvements that will benefit Rock Island for years to come." The release recognized Bartels for his handling of a $50 million annual budget with the city, as well as helping to develop two service agreements with the Rock Island Arsenal, allowing shared infrastructure and maintenance usage, totaling approximately $50 million. The Rock Island City Manager Todd Thompson in the release said that Bartels has positioned Rock Island's government for a strong future. "Mark Bartels has demonstrated exceptional leadership during his time with the city, dedicating his career to serving the residents of Rock Island with professionalism, integrity, and commitment to public service," Thompson said. "His leadership has helped position Rock Island for long-term success." So there's a few, that's a little change in things in Rock Island. Okay. Let's see what Gretchen Teske says in her article that's headlined, "Metrolink Rolls Out Freedom to Go Campaign." Starting Monday, Metrolink is rolling out the celebration of America's 250th anniversary, inviting Quad City residents to experience the freedom to go through a series of patriotic-themed activities, giveaways, and community experiences. Leading the celebration are specially wrapped Metro buses that will begin traveling throughout the Quad Cities this month. Featuring patriotic America 250 branding, the buses will transport public transportation into moving tributes to the nation's milestone anniversary while reinforcing the role that transit plays in connecting people to opportunity, community, and one another. Freedom means different things to different people, but access and mobility are at the heart of it, says Jennifer Hirsch, who is the chief of staff at the Metrolink. "Every day, public transportation provides people the freedom to get to work, attend school, access health care, visit friends and family, and experience everything our region has to offer." This campaign celebrates the idea that while honoring America's 250th anniversary. Throughout the campaign, Metrolink drivers will proudly wear commemorative America 250 lapel pins, creating a visible reminder of the celebration across the transit system. Riders will also notice patriotic branding throughout the Metrolink facilities as the campaign comes to life. At the center station, visitors can stop by a new America 250-themed selfie station designed to celebrate the connection between transportation, community, and country. Riders and residents are encouraged to take photos, share them on social media, and tag Metrolink using hashtag MetroQC250. The Metro Stop Cafe at Center Station will join the celebration with a lineup of limited-time patriotic drinks, and they include Strawberry Spangled Stopper, Red, White, and Bus Blast, Freedom Fair Fizz, Patriotic Pit Stop Punch, and if that wasn't enough, there's Lifts and Liberty Lime.
Each drink is inspired by the colors and spirit of America's 250th anniversary and will rotate throughout the summer celebration. Beginning the week of June 8th, Metrolink will also launch a series of commemorative sticker giveaways. 1,000 limited edition America 250 sticker sheets will be distributed to riders while supplies last, creating opportunities for customers to participate in the celebration.

Freedom to Go campaign is rooted in the idea that transportation is a modern expression of freedom, connecting people to jobs, education, healthcare, recreation, and community. The campaign also celebrates the drivers, riders, and employees who help keep the region moving every day. For more information, follow MetroLink on Facebook at the at MetroLink. Nope, excuse me, back up. It's at Metro IL Quad Cities throughout the celebration using the hashtag MetroQC250. Okay. Let's see here. Well, here's something good to know. As we dive into summer, the headline is, officials are saying tick season is getting longer. So this is from the Springfield State Journal Register. It's summer in Illinois, and that means people are getting outside, and it's important to remember that ticks, too, are most active in the warm months. The Journal Register reached out to the Illinois Department of Public Health to ask about the latest information and whether they had information, anything that the public should know before trekking into the woods. So here's what the Springfield State Journal Register found out. Ticks. When is tick season? Ticks are most active during the warmer months, or from April through September. What are the greatest concerns with ticks in Illinois? There has been a long-term increase in reported tick-borne diseases in both Illinois and the U.S., which appears to be continuing, this according to the spokesman for IDPH. That's mainly because the land of Lincoln is experiencing warmer winters and warm seasons, allowing ticks to be active in the spring and later in the fall. A lot of tick activity is being reported in Illinois earlier in the year, but it's too early to gauge whether total Lyme disease diagnoses for 2026 will exceed previous years. There tend to be more cases of Lyme disease where the black leg tick is concentrated, which is in northern and central Illinois. The tick can also be found in southern Illinois. More information about Lyme disease can be found at the IDPH's Illinois Tick-Borne Disease Dashboard. Must be on their website. In southern Illinois, more Lone Star ticks are found, which transmit ehrlichiosis and are associated with alpha-gal syndrome or the red meat allergy. Central Illinois is located where these two tick distributions converge. Ooh, so watch out. So what is alpha-gal syndrome? Well, it is a serious and potentially life-threatening allergy that can develop after the tick bite, according to the IDPH's dashboard. AGS, or alpha-gal syndrome, is known as the red meat allergy or tick bite meat allergy because symptoms occur after people eat red meat or are exposed to other products made from mammals. More research is needed to understand the role of ticks in starting AGS and why certain people develop the allergy, according to the website. AGS is not a condition that medical professionals are required to report to state or local public health departments. Still, graphics on the IDPH's dashboard show where there are hotspots of suspected cases. Those appear prevalent in Missouri and southern Illinois. AGS is associated with the Lone Star tick. The Lone Star ticks that are typically found in the south are now trickling through central Illinois, according to the spokesperson from the IDPH. So how can you protect yourself from ticks? People who are outside in warm weather in areas where there are higher grass can treat clothing with products containing 0.5% permethrin. People can also use the EPA's search tool to find a repellent that is advisable for these needs.

Some helpful products are those that contain DEET, picadirin, IR3535, and oil of lemon eucalyptus. So you might want to take note of products that contain those things. Okay, let's keep moving along here. Oh, here's some not so good news. You may have heard about a 21-year-old who was missing from Bettendorf. Bettendorf police have located a body they believe to be the 21-year-old Jamarius Johnson, who was reported missing on Sunday, June 7th. At approximately 8:30 a.m. Tuesday, June 9th, first responders found a man dead in the Mississippi River. Preliminary information indicates the man is likely Johnson. The Scott County Medical Examiner's Office will conduct an autopsy and complete the formal identification process. Johnson's family has been notified, and no foul play is suspected. We extend our deepest condolences to Jamarius's family and friends during this incredibly difficult time, Bettendorf Police Chief Doug Scott said in a Tuesday news release. We would also like to express our sincere appreciation to all our first responder partners who have assisted in the search efforts for Jamarius. Further information will be released as it becomes available and once the Scott County Medical Examiner's Office confirms the identification. All right. One more article that probably deals with police in the Quad Cities. Headline is, a man pleads guilty to meth and firearms charges. This is written by Thomas Geyer of the Quad City Times. A Davenport man who was found in possession of more than a half a pound of meth and a loaded gun after he was caught shoplifting at a Walmart has pleaded guilty to two federal charges. Dustin Eugene Brock, 37, pleaded guilty to one count of conspiracy to distribute a controlled substance, meth, during a hearing on Monday in U.S. District Court on Davenport. The charge carries a mandatory minimum prison sentence of 10 years. Brock also pleaded guilty to a charge of carrying a firearm in relation to a drug trafficking crime. That charge carries as a minimum prison sentence of 5 years, automatically consecutive to the drug trafficking charge. Brock is facing a minimum prison sentence of 15 years. Chief Magistrate Judge Stephen Jackson scheduled Brock's sentencing for October 8th. Charges of possession of intent to deliver a controlled substance and a felon in possession of a firearm will be dismissed at sentencing in accordance with the plea agreement. Brock was arrested on August 22nd in 2025 after attempting to shoplift a $4.47 item from Walmart on West Kimberly Road. According to the arrest affidavit filed by Davenport Police Sergeant Brandon Kepke, at 11:12 p.m., Brock was seen failing to scan an item at a self-checkout station. Employees intervened and assisted Brock with scanning the item. However, Brock had an additional item selling for $4.47 that he did not pay for, hidden under bags and under other merchandise. Brock walked past the point of sale and was stopped by police near the front door. According to the affidavit, Brock appeared extremely nervous and tried to remove his backpack from his cart when he was stopped. When officers searched Brock, they located 93.98 grams of meth and $440 on his person. Officers then searched Brock's backpack, finding 235.91 grams of meth, packaging material, and a loaded Glock 23 pistol with a round in the chamber. The total amount of meth came to 329.89 grams, or 0.73 pounds.
Brock initially was charged in Scott County District Court, but these charges were dropped after a federal grand jury indicted Brock on federal charges on November 4th of 2025. Federal authorities arrested him on November 20th. At the time of his arrest and at Walmart, Brock was on probation out of Henry County, Illinois, on weapons conviction. Okay, well, let's go down Good Story Lane here and read about a entrepreneur who is making dough while he's making pizza. So the headline is, Knight's Pizza attracts long lines. Caden Knight has worked in the pizza business his entire life. Well, almost his entire life, but that's pretty impressive because he's only 23 years old. Knight is the owner and sole employee of Knight's Pizza, a pop-up tent attracting long lines and selling out of his homemade Detroit-style pizza in a matter of hours. His first venture into being an entrepreneur started last fall when he started a little company called Toss Dough Pizza Company. I did Neapolitan-style pizza, he said, and that is just kind of the start of it. I wanted to dip my toes in the water and see how it is running my own business. While he did enjoy it, Knight also ran into a few issues. He was operating off one pizza oven and was facing long wait times as he could only cook one pizza at a time. A former Domino's manager, he decided to tap into what he knew and invested in a conveyor-style oven to help increase capacity. Knight invested everything he had and took out a few credit cards to go all on himself to purchase the oven, a trailer to put it in, cooling equipment, a refrigerator, and a hand-washing sink. Pizza, he said, has always been his favorite food and his passion since his first job at Your Pie. That's where I learned the craft of hand-tossed dough, and I had a really great manager there that just ignited that work ethic and passion for pizza, so I stuck with it in my entire career. There's only been one time when I didn't have a job making pizza. Since Knight knew what he wanted to make, he next had to pick a style. So with so many options already in the Quad Cities and with Chicago-style pizza, Knight went with another major city, Detroit. Detroit-style pizza holds up really well in the box, and it's good reheated. It looks like a high-quality product, and it was just a benefit that there was none in the area, he said. Detroit-style is pretty new style to the public. It's been around for quite a few decades, but it hasn't been mainstream. Chicago's deep-dish-style pizza is typically known for its round shape, biscuit-like crust, and choice of cheese under the sauce. Detroit-style pizza is made with a loaf pan with a dough that more resembles focaccia bread in its airy, thrifty texture. Cheese is pressed into the dough to give it a crust around all its edges, and toppings are spread on accordingly. Traditionally, the sauce is put on the pizza after it's baked in two thick tiger stripes down the middle. Knight serves his sauce on the side to make it easier for the customer. He makes the pizza dough and the sauces himself, and the pizza sauce being served out of a crock pot. Oops, there it is, crock pot. For a dollar more, customers can add a side of Parmesan ranch, Knight's hot honey, or Knight's sauce. So we got some choices there. His most popular pizza is the hot honey pepperoni, he said, but meet
Supreme, Rustic Sausage, Chicken Bacon Ranch, Barbecue Chicken, and Maple Bacon round out the menu. Various specialty flavors make an appearance when they can, like an al pastor and elote pizza that are sold out quickly, as he put it on the menu. He started Knight's Pizza in March, taking a week off from vacation, for vacation, but he has been in various breweries and farmers markets ever since. Knight keeps a schedule on his Facebook page and updates it to let customers know where he is. Even before he opens for the night, customers hang around the yellow tent waiting for the first in line. Even with the new oven, customers are waiting in lines up to 45 minutes for a pie, but that hasn't slowed down his fan base, which is growing online. Serving about 200 pizzas a night, Knight said that he can cook about 50 an hour and puts them to the test every event he hosts. He takes both cash and credit card and is saving up for a food truck. Knight's table is a founder's program that allows customers to purchase gift cards, 25% off for Founders Club cards that allow the same discount plus 10% off for life. Knight is hoping to use the cash advance to grow the business and get even more Detroit-style pizzas here in the Quad Cities. So, that's a good story. Hope the young man has success. Let's see, is there any kind of short story here to read before the news break? Well, let's widen our scope a little bit and look at the national perspective. And it's written by Reuters, where it says the Feds are going to hold rates this year. The U.S. Federal Reserve will hold its key interest rate for the rest of 2026, according to a strong majority of economists in the Reuters poll. The first clear consensus on that view this year, as the war-driven inflation proves more persistent than expected. Interest rate futures went a step further, pricing in at least one rate hike by the end of 2026. A blowout May jobs report Friday helped put to rest the case for a rate increase, or rate cut, excuse me. Inflation has risen to about double the Fed's 2% target, with little prospect of a quick retreat after more than 5 years of elevated price pressures, even as economic activity remains steady. Some Federal Open Market Committee members already floated the possibility that rates may need to rise later this year. Almost 70% of economists polled, 72 out of 102, forecast that the key rate would stay at its current 3.5% to 3.75% range for the rest of the 2026, up from just under half last month and about a third before that. The survey was conducted from June 4th to June 9th. No economist expects a rate cut at the conclusion of the FOMC's June 16th and 17th meeting. Federal Chairman Kevin Warsh, and that's going to be Kevin Warsh's first. It's going to be a very hard for the Fed to justify any action at this point and in the foreseeable future. It will be incredibly difficult to get a consensus of Fed officials to go along with the idea of cutting rates, said Tom Porcelli, who is a chief economist at Wells Fargo. The way we could get there is if we find an exit from the Iran conflict at the very immediate term. There's no sense that that's where we're going to go with this. The poll suggests Warsh
nominated by President Donald Trump and under pressure to lower rates, would struggle to build support for cuts. Many economists expect the Fed to drop its easing bias from this month's policy statement. Many forecasters push rate cuts expectations into next year or drop them. Only a handful see the next move as a hike. Some also expect the Fed's updated quarterly dot plot forecast to signal steady rates this year, with a few pointing to hikes, which is a shift from March when one cut was projected. The risk is more towards more persistent inflation and fewer cuts and possibly hikes than any quick resolution, said Philip Mary, who is a senior U.S. strategist at the Rabobank. A more optimistic scenario has just flown out the window. So, hold on to your horses as the Fed tries to find its way through the economic turmoil that's in 2026. So, with that, I'm going to take a break, and you're going to listen to some music, and I'll be back in a few minutes. So enjoy the music.

Well, I'm back, and had a break, and hopefully you had a break too, enjoyed the music, and I'm back reading articles from the Daily Dispatch and Rock Island Argus. Going to stay with a few stories about the local world, and then maybe get into some food and sports. But this one is a story about the largest brewery, and I believe it's in Iowa, the largest brewery in Iowa. So it's out of the Iowa City Press Citizen, and it starts out written by Jessica Risch. And she says that the Big Grove Brewery is living up to its name. Big Grove Brewery has become the largest Iowa brewery by volume after 13 years of operation, according to a new data released by the Brewers Association, which is a national trade association. This is a proud moment for our entire team and for the Iowa craft beer community, said Matt Swift, who's the CEO and co-founder of the Big Grove Brewery. When we started with a small barrel system in Ceylon, our goal was simply to make beer that mattered and to serve our brew pub. To now be the leading in the state and by volume and closing in on being a top 50 brewery nationally is a testament to the hard work of our staff and the incredible loyalty of beer drinkers across Iowa and the Midwest. So how did it get so big? The Big Grove dethrones toppling Goliath in Decorah as the state's top producer for the last 2 years. Big Grove's production grew by 13% to a total of 38,929 barrels in 2025, while toppling Goliath dropped by 9% to 32,502. That's all according to data from the Brewers Association. Big Grove's rising production is thanks in large part to the state-of-the-art 68,000 barrel capacity facility, affectionately known as the Liberty Plant, which opened on the east side of Iowa City in 2024. The Big Grove's brewery has experienced exponential growth and has become a regional player in 13 years, crossing the 15,000 barrel threshold in 2018. With its humble beginnings in Ceylon, the company has added tap rooms in Iowa City, Cedar Rapids, and Des Moines, along with recently opened locations in Omaha, Nebraska, and in Prairie Village, Kansas, about 10 miles south of downtown Kansas City. Big Grove even referenced a future location in Chicago in a brief April Facebook post. Iowa is home to 123 craft breweries, which ranks the state 25th in the country. East Grove's Easy Eddie Hazy IPA is now Iowa's top-selling craft beer, accounting for a significant portion of the craft beer sales statewide. The popular drink is a reference to the river trip by canoe or a kayak. Being named the number one craft brewery in Iowa is an incredible honor. But what makes us proudest is knowing it happened because of the communities that continue to show up for us, said Swift. We'll keep working to earn that support, raise the bar, and build something Iowa can be proud of. We're just getting started. So what are the top breweries in the United States? Big Grove ranks number 62 among the top breweries nationally by volume, according to the Brewers Association. Here are the nation's largest breweries. D.G. Yuengling & Son, Inc., Sierra Nevada Brewing Company, the Boston Beer Company, Tilray, and the Athletic Brewing Company. So those are the big dogs in this competition, but we'll get success
with something going on in Iowa City. Let's see here. What else do we have that we can read about with a short period of time?

0: Well, should be aware of this one. So, headline is something interesting. Pest could hike beef prices. Something you need to know about. This is out of Reuters. New World screwworm, a devastating parasite that eats cattle and other wild animals alive, traveled north from Central America to Mexico before it was confirmed this month, creeping past biological barriers that kept the pest contained for decades, experts said. The U.S. Department of Agriculture said the pest was confirmed in the umbilical area of a three-week-old calf in Zavala County, Texas. In a social media post, USDA Secretary Brooke Rollins said her department was working with Texas state agencies to contain and eradicate the pest, reinforcing that the statement with statement that the U.S. food supply remains 100% safe. Washington halted cattle imports from Mexico for the past year, citing the insect's spread further into Mexico. With the U.S. cattle herd already a multi-decade low, the closure elevated record high beef prices by keeping more calves out of the U.S. supply chain. The first confirmed case in the U.S. during the latest outbreak represents a serious challenge for ranchers and could cause beef prices to rise further. Screwworms are parasitic flies whose female lay eggs on wounds in warm-blooded animals, usually livestock and wild animals. Once the eggs hatch, hundreds of screwworm larvae use their sharp mouths to burrow through living flesh, feeding, enlarging the wound, and eventually killing their host if left untreated. When screwworms infect a cow, a tiny scrape, a recent brand, or a healing ear tag can quickly become a gaping wound, carpeted with wriggling maggots that put the entire herd at risk of infestation. Screwworms were eradicated from the U.S. in the 1960s when researchers began releasing massive numbers of sterilized male screwworms, flies that mate with wild female screwworms to produce infertile eggs. The U.S. typically imports over 1 million cattle from Mexico each year. The import suspension contributed to rising beef prices by tightening the supply of beef cattle, which dwindled after drought forced ranchers to slash herds. Mexican cattle are usually fed and fattened on U.S. farms for 5 to 6 months before slaughter, and diminished slaughter rates can elevate beef prices. An expensive U.S. outbreak could further tighten the cattle supply and put other livestock and household pets at risk. Screwworms even will feed on humans if they can, said Dr. Timothy Goldsmith, who's a veterinary medicine professor at the University of Minnesota. Homeless people would be especially vulnerable to infestation because they sleep outside and have less access to hygiene products and medical care, he said. The USDA reported that the risk to animals and people in the U.S. remains very low, and screwworms are not contagious, noting that human cases are very rare. So what's being done? A factory designed to breed and sterilize screwworms in Panama released 100 million sterile flies every week, but experts say more factories would have needed to come online quickly to choke out the flies spread north. A production facility for sterile flies in Texas is not expected to open until late 2027. USDA completed a dispersal facility for sterile flies in the state in February. Screwworms cannot fly more than 12 miles on their own, but they can cover large distances while burrowed inside their hosts, said Sonia Swigger, who's an entomologist at the Texas A&M University. The flies also pass through narrow stretches of land in Panama and Mexico, meaning Exponentially more sterile flies need to be released to control the outbreak. Last year, the USDA announced it would invest $21 million to convert a fruit fly factory in Mexico to produce sterile screw worms. So what could happen? The USDA estimated the screw worm outbreak could cost the Texas economy $1.8 billion in livestock deaths, labor costs, and medication expenses. After decades of eradication, most cattle ranchers no longer have the experience or the tools to diagnose and treat screw worms. Infestations can be cured, but treatment involves removing hundreds of larvae and thoroughly disinfecting wounds, a time-consuming, pricey, and labor-intensive process. This is a pest we don't want back. This is a bad thing, said David Anderson, livestock economist at Texas A&M University. I can't imagine having to deal with it. It's gross. So that could explain why beef prices might be escalating or could escalate in the future. Okay, we got a few minutes here to talk about some sports activities in the area. And, boy, there's lots of things. Baseball, football, basketball, soccer. But I guess the thing that you hear about most is the NBA Finals. So let's get a little update on that. The San Antonio Spurs have some life in them. Facing a 3-0 hole in the 2026 NBA Finals, the Spurs withstood a late charge from the Knicks on Monday to claim their first victory in the series. And they won 115-111, snapping New York's 13-game playoff winning streak. And now, with Game 4 in two nights, we officially have a series. San Antonio played with urgency and desperation from the start of the game, swarming the Knicks on defense and forcing them into turnovers and contested possessions. But it was star phenom Victor Wembanyama, and I know I blew that name, who carried San Antonio, leading the Spurs with 32 points, 8 rebounds, 6 assists, and 3 blocks. The Spurs, though, did have 6 players reach double digits in the scoring. This came on a night when exorbitant ticket prices made this the most expensive NBA final game on record, and President Donald Trump also attended as a guest of the Knicks owner, James Dolan. Here are takeaways from Game 3 of the NBA Finals between the Knicks and the Spurs. The Knicks, by and large, have played pretty well this postseason. Monday night, they beat the Spurs on a break, topping them on fast breaks 15-5, and they outworked San Antonio on the offensive glass, gaining a 21-10 edge on the second chance points. The main reason the Spurs won, however, was ball protection. The Knicks committed 13 turnovers compared to just 8 from the Spurs, but that was just one part of the problem. San Antonio turned those plays into 21 points, while New York made just 7 points off the Spurs giveaways. In a 4-point loss, that was the difference between going up 3-0, and now they have to defend home court in Game 4. The turnovers stalled New York's offense somewhat and prevented the Knicks from stacking quality possessions in the first half. In the second half. That ain't cost us the game, center Karl Anthony Towns said when asked about the officiating. We turned the ball over. We didn't execute. We didn't do what got us 13 wins, straight wins. That's how you lose a game. We didn't do what we've been doing for 13. We decided to do something different, and throwing the ball away is a clear indication that you're going to lose a game, especially in the playoffs. From the very first few minutes in Game 3, it became clear that Wembanyama was on a mission to extend San Antonio's season at least a little longer. I'll call him Wemby, whose first four shot attempts on Monday were in the paint, three of them coming at the rim, finished with a game-high 32 points with an efficient 11 out of 18 for the night, adding 8 rebounds and 6 assists. Stefan Castle had 23 points, 5 rebounds, and 5 assists, and he was special too. But after settling for jumpers earlier in the series, Wembanyama brought an unmistakable intent to use his height and attack the basket. 8 of his 11 field goals came within the restricted area. Wembanyama played with a ruthlessness that his team frankly needed. In the first quarter, he shoved Brunson off of his area almost with disdain, and then when Brunson approached him, Wembanyama laughed him off. It riled up fans there so much that they shouted in chorus, "Chance of expletive you, Wemby." Wembanyama embraced the villain role and was asked after the game if that was the ultimate compliment. "I guess," he said, "I'm nowhere near Trae Young level, though," he added, referencing prior battles that Young had with the New York fans. This is the exact type of performance and mindset that the Spurs will need from him for next game and for the rest of the season. Spurs very clearly did not want to leave things to chance. After Coach Mitch Johnson had defended his team's shot selection in the first two games of the series, lamenting open looks that simply didn't drop, the Spurs got to work down low Monday night. And it started with Wembanyama, whose first four shot attempts were in the paint, with three of those coming in the rim. The Spurs constantly attacked the paint, asking guards De'Aaron Fox, Castle, and Dylan Harper to wiggle and slash past New York defenders to finish at the rim. It paid off. After scoring just 22 points in the paint in the first half of the Game 2, the Spurs dropped 28 down low in the first half of Game 3. The problem was that 16 of those came in the first quarter. Okay, let's just finish up here. The Spurs came out with the desperate energy of a team on the brink. New York eventually matched it, but the Spurs closed strongest. Through the first several minutes of the game, it was San Antonio that dictated the pace and the flow of the game. The Spurs were playing with more speed and defensive intensity, forcing the Knicks into turnovers in two of their first three possessions. New York, perhaps playing with some subconscious complacency, started rather sluggishly, missing two of the first six shots. Yet the Knicks emerged in the second quarter with some urgency of their own and launched an 11-2 run early in the period. It didn't end there either. The Knicks outscored San Antonio by 18 in the quarter and closed the half on a 14-3 run. But every time the Knicks tried to mount a run to eat into the San Antonio's lead, the Spurs had a response. This was a departure from Game 1, where New York just overwhelmed San Antonio late in the game. "We allowed them to hit first at the beginning of the game," Knicks coach Mike Brown said. "We allowed them to hit first at the beginning of the second half. We turned the ball over and we were stagnant defensively, and we allowed them to get into the paint, and we did not pay attention to details that we're supposed to on defense." So, Game 4 is on the horizon. Let's see here. What else can we read in sports in the next couple minutes? Well, has to do with girls' soccer, and this should take us up to the end of the hour. I'll go for a little bit. The headline is North Scott advances to semis, behind a quick strike offensive explosion, Norse Scott orchestrated a dominant performance to shatter Gilbert's flawless season in the IGHSAU2A girls soccer quarterfinal in Ames. Gilbert entered the postseason with an unbeaten record, but a devastating 2-minute stretch late in the first half proved to be the mountain that Gilbert could not climb, as the Lancers' clinical attack paved the way for a 3-0 shutout. With the win, North Scott advanced to the state semifinals with a 16-1-3 record, while Gilbert wrapped up its season 14-1-2. It was a highly competitive battle until the match shifted in the closing minutes of the first half. The first real offensive breakthrough materialized with 8 minutes remaining before the break when Gilbert was whistled for a foul inside the penalty box. Leading scorer from North Scott, Reese Barnett, stepped up to the spot and calmly converted the penalty kick to break the deadlock. Before Gilbert could even catch their breath, North Scott responded with another furious assault just moments later. In the 44th minute, Cameron Jones found an opening and pushed a ball past the Gilbert goaltender, doubling the lead in a span of less than 2 minutes. As the clock ran down, the match entered a second half. Gilbert continued to press forward to find an answer, but the Lancers' defense stood tall to deny a counterattack. Any lingering hopes for a dramatic comeback were officially dashed at the 55-minute mark, with Mackenzie Moeller finding a pocket of space and firing a laser into the left corner of the net to ensure a 3-0 victory. The Lancers now turn their focus to heavyweight semifinal showdown Thursday night against number one Norwalk, which punched its own ticket to the next round with a dominant 6-0 win over Lewis Central. The match time for that final game is at 2:30 p.m. And with that, I am wrapping things up for this reading of the Daily Dispatch and Rock Island Argus. And hope that you have a great day and a great weekend. Take care, because the weather is going to be a little dicey for the next few days. And expect rain and wind this evening. So this is Dave Rogers saying farewell and see you later.
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0: Good morning. This is Mary and Diane, and I'll give you the weather first. For today, showers and thunderstorms likely, mainly after 5 p.m., increasing clouds with a high near 88, breezy with a south wind 10 to 20 miles per hour with gusts as high as 35 miles per hour. There's a chance of precipitation of 60%. New rainfall amounts between a quarter and a half of an inch possible. Tonight, showers and thunderstorms before 1 a.m., then a slight chance of showers between 1 and 2 a.m., low around 70 degrees. A southwest wind 10 to 15 miles per hour, decreasing to 5 to 10 miles per hour after midnight. Winds could gust as high as 30 miles per hour. Chance of precipitation is 80%. New rainfall amounts between a quarter and a half inch possible, as if we need more. Thursday, showers and thunderstorms mainly after 4 p.m. Some of the storms could produce heavy rainfall, a high near 86. South wind 5 to 15 miles per hour with gusts as high as 30 miles per hour. Chance of precipitation is 100%. New rainfall amounts between a half and three quarters of an inch possible. Thursday night, showers and thunderstorms likely before 10 p.m., then a chance of showers between 10 p.m. and 1 a.m. Mostly cloudy, then gradually becoming mostly clear with a low around 59. West wind 5 to 15 miles per hour with gusts as high as 25 miles per hour. Chance of precipitation 60%. Friday, this sounds good. Sunday with a high near 82. Friday night, mostly clear with a low around 63. Saturday, 30% chance of showers and thunderstorms after 1. Sunny with a high near 86. Saturday night, showers likely and possibly a thunderstorm before 1 a.m., then a chance of showers. Mostly cloudy with a low around 63, a chance of precipitation 70%. Sunday, mostly sunny with a high near 77. Sunday night, partly cloudy with a low around 56. Monday, mostly sunny with a high near 76. Monday night, partly cloudy with a low around 57. Tuesday, mostly sunny with a high near 78. APRIS grant wants to acknowledge who the support comes from. It comes from the Rausch Family Foundation, the Illinois State Library Radio Information Service, the Illinois Quad Cities and the River Cities Rotary Clubs, Rock Island Kiwanis Club, the Melvin McKay Trust, the Rock Island Community Foundation, and Bob and Carol Brackhouse.
1: Okay, this reading of the obituaries this morning and news of our neighbors comes from today's Quad City Times and Dispatch. It's being read live this morning at 10 a.m. It is being recorded and will be rebroadcast this evening at 6. First off, impending, Amy Nelson, June 25th, 1969 to June 5th, 2026. Amy C. Nelson, 56, of Rock Island, Illinois, passed away on Friday, June 5th, 2026 at her home. Arrangements entrusted to Whelan Presley Funeral Home and Crematory, Rock Island. The next is Sandra A. Thomas Keller, 73 of Milan, Illinois, passed Friday, June 5th, 2026 at Clarissa C. Cook Hospice House, Bettendorf, Iowa. Cremation will be directed by Cremation Society of the Quad Cities.
0: Okay. Irene Hazley, 87 of Rock Island, passed away on Saturday, June 6th. At the Call Home in Davenport, a mass of Christian burial will be at 10 a.m. Friday, June 12th at St. Pius X Catholic Church in Rock Island. Burial will be at Calvary Cemetery, Rock Island. Visitation will be on Thursday, June 11th from 4 to 7 at the Rafferty Funeral Home in Moline, with a rosary recited at 3:30. In lieu of flowers, memorials can be made to St. Pius X Church or Alleman High School. Irene was born December 5, 1938, in Rock Island, the daughter of Leroy and Mary Murphy Sainage. She married Donald Hazley on September 19, 1959. He preceded her in death on March 1, 2003. Her kindness, compassion, and genuine care touched countless lives. She especially loved spending time with her 1956 Best Friends Club and Alleman Girls Club. As a loan officer at the Gas and Electric Credit Union for 32 years, Irene found great fulfillment in serving her members, whom she cherished and considered family. Irene also enjoyed the years she spent serving countless golfers at Saki and Highland Springs golf courses, where her friendly nature made everyone feel welcome. Irene was a member of St. Pius X. Her spirit of service extended throughout the community, where she generously volunteered her time with extraordinary ministers of Holy Communion, St. Pius Funeral Lunches, St. Pius Circle No. 1, Jordan Catholic School, Alleman High School, the Red Cross, and many other community organizations. Survivors include her children, Sharon, Steve Gutierrez, Glenn Allen, Steve Hazley, Rock Island, Vicki Hazley, Gary Filmer of Newport Richie, Florida, David Magdalena Hazley, Davenport, and Mark Trudy Hazley, Davenport, son-in-law Brett, Pat Drone of Coal Valley, grandchildren Stephanie, Ryan, Stephen, Rachel, Jonathan, and Juliana, Dane, Ethan, Myla, Simon, Ian, Garrett, and Palmer, great-grandchildren Hadley and Reese Hickson, and many nieces and nephews. Condolences may be left at www.raffertyfunerals.com.
1: Next, we have Donald Donnie Francis Collins, December 14, 1959 to June 6, 2026. It is with profound sorrow that we announce the passing of Donald Donnie Francis Collins, 66, on June 6, 2026. Born on December 14, 1959, Donnie was raised in Rock Island, Illinois, the son of Esther Sue Kirby and Philip Jack Collins. He graduated from Alleman High School and continued his education with an associate's degree from Iowa Western Community College, later earning his bachelor's degree from St. Ambrose College. In his younger years, Donnie was a standout on the baseball field, a high school star whose talent had many believing the big leagues were within reach. The Cincinnati Reds showed interest after he was invited to their training camp at 17 years old. Life took a different course, bringing hardships that tested him deeply. Yet Donnie's story was also one of steady courage and quiet renewal, made possible through the love and support he found in AA and through the way he chose day by day to keep going. Throughout his working life, Donnie took on a variety of roles, processing agent for Duco, construction worker, and pet care coordinator for Quad Cities Pet Cremation. In 1998, Donnie married Jody Siegler at the courthouse in Rock Island, Illinois. Together, they welcomed a beloved son, PJ. Donnie and Jody later divorced. Besides showing up for his family, it was in his community that his heart showed itself most unmistakably. Donnie made a lasting impact as a sponsor to many, offering guidance and steady companionship through some of life's hardest hours. He would go out at any time of day or night when someone called needing help, an act of selflessness that was not occasional for him, but simply who he was. Warm, welcoming, and deeply kind-hearted, Donnie had a way of making people feel seen and safe in his presence. Those left to honor Donnie's memory include his son, P.J. Collins, daughter, Kelly, spouse, J.D. Chapman, siblings Barbara Winger, Mark, spouse Kathy Collins, Carol, spouse Dwayne Sisko, and Susan Collins, and his beloved AA family and friends. Visitation will be held at Wirt's Funeral Home, 3625 Jersey Ridge Road, Davenport, on Friday, June 12th, from 10 a.m. to 12:30 p.m. A celebration of life service will begin at 12:30 p.m. with a reception to follow. Special thanks are extended to Tommy Broders, Pat Goodall, and Chuck DeVore for their help, guidance, love, and support.

0: p.m. on Friday, June 12th at Gibson Bodie Funeral Home, Port Byron. Visitation will be from 9 a.m. until the start of the service Friday. Burial will be in the Oak Grove Cemetery in Port Byron. Memorials may be made to Bethel Baptist Church, Port Byron. Bob was born July 6, 1941 in Des Moines, the son of Robert T. and Martha Staud Winters. He married Marlo J. File on July 30, 1960 at the Port Byron Methodist Church. Bob worked in sales and accounting before purchasing the local grocery stores in Port Byron and Hillsdale. He and Marlo operated Winters Red Fox grocery stores for several years. During these years, he also farmed. Once they sold the store, he drove a semi with Marlo, which allowed them to see the country. In retirement, he and Marlo enjoyed spending winters in Florida. Bob is survived by his wife Marlo, sons Greg Winters, his spouse Mara Casuone, Todd Winters, grandchildren Zach Meeklish, Bailey Golden, Bretta Golden, Robert Winters, Shay Winters, Emily Peters, six great-grandchildren, brother Thomas Winters of Somerset, California, and a sister-in-law, Joe File. Share a memory or condolence at www.gibsonbodiefh.com.
1: Kathleen H. Werning, 75 of Moline, passed away on June 7, 2026 at Javan Bay Hospital in Rockford, Illinois. Cremation rites have been accorded and a visitation will be from 4 to 7 p.m. on Friday, June 12, 2026 at Esterdahl Mortuary and Crematory, Moline. Private interment will be at the Moline Memorial Park.

0: Rock Island, the daughter of William and Shirley Oberg Starr. She married Dave Waring on January 5, 1998 on St. John's Virgin Islands. She had been employed at John Deere Intercontinental and Deere & Company Export Department, retiring in 2001. She is survived by her husband Dave, children Jamie and Rhonda Mettinger, Christy and Ryan Eckstam, Alicia and Kevin Truman, and Kristen and Chris Stull, grandchildren Alexis, Courtney, Hannah, Josh, Jasper, Juniper, and Mason, brother Mark Starr. Memorials may be shared online by visiting esterdahl.com.
1: Our last obituary today is for Thomas Hobert, who was born on November 7, 1942, to Walter and Ruby Hobert. In his early years, Tom worked as a journeyman sheet metal worker and spoke of the folks of modern heating as if they were family. With the experience he gained there, he opened and operated his first business, Hobert's Fireplace, in 1975. That entrepreneurial spirit drove Tom to open the Teller House Saloon and Eatery in Moline, which he built from the ground up and operated until 1990. Tom would later own a commercial construction company where he and his beloved wife, Bonnie, of 50 years, would travel across the country building and remodeling restaurants. Tom was busy outside of work as well. He enjoyed his involvement with ASA softball and the 4-H club at the Weir Horse Barn, where he would become lifelong friends with the owners. A celebration of life will be held on Saturday, June 27th, 2026, from 1 to 4 p.m. at 2620 10th Street, Moline. Those left to cherish Tom's memory include his wife, Bonnie, children, Jennifer, spouse, Dean Bull, James Hobert and Heather, spouse Kurt, Hobert Hawk, grandchildren Nick, Sydney, Jamie, Danielle, Marin, Zoe, Landon, Ireland, James, Ethan, and Nicole, six great-grandchildren and his chickens.
0: Now we'll start with some articles from the Chicago Tribune from today. The first being NASA unveiling Artemis III crew to test landers for future mission. They won't be flying to the moon, but will be paving the way. NASA announced Tuesday the four astronauts assigned to Artemis III, a mission targeting launch from Kennedy Space Center next year. So, you want to find out who the astronauts are? NASA Administrator Jared Isaacman said jokingly before revealing the quartet during an event at Johnson Space Center in Houston. Commanding the crew is NASA veteran Randy Bresnik, who will be leading pilot Luca Parmentano of the European Space Agency, along with mission specialists and NASA astronauts Frank Rubio and Andre Douglas. Bresnik, 58, flew on Space Shuttle Atlantis in 2009 and then on a Soyuz mission in 2017 for a long-term stay on the International Space Station. Bresnik was born in Fort Knox, Kentucky, chosen as part of the 2004 class of NASA astronauts, and retired with the rank of colonel from the Marine Corps. It is an honor and a blessing to be a part of such a stellar crew. I must also say thanks to our spouses and our families. Without their support and sacrifice, we would not be standing up here before you right now, Bresnik said. Parmentano, 49, is a two-time spaceflight veteran, having flown on Soyuz to the space station in 2013 and 2019. Born in Palermo, Sicily, Parmentano was chosen as an ESA astronaut in 2009 and is also a colonel in the Italian Air Force. There are many parts that need to come together for a space launch, and you need a launch pad, and for me, that launch pad is my country, Italy, Parmentano said. Its education system, the Italian Air Force, they gave me the professional tools to bring me here today. The Italian Space Agency, they gave me the first flight to put those skills to proof, and for that, I'm very grateful. Rubio, 50, born in El Salvador but raised in Miami, spent nearly 371 days in space, having flown to the space station on a Soyuz spacecraft in 2022 for what was supposed to be about a six-month stay, but ended up lasting more than a year after Roscosmos elected to send the damaged spacecraft home. His space flight holds the record for longest by an American. Chosen as a NASA astronaut in 2017, Rubio was previously a flight surgeon in the Army and also holds the rank of colonel. Douglas 40, a

0: Miami native but raised in Chesapeake, Virginia, was NASA's backup astronaut for the Artemis II mission. He was chosen as part of the 2021 class of astronauts and was previously a commander in the U.S. Coast Guard. "Wow, what an amazing day it is today," Douglas said. The mission will mark the third launch of NASA's Space Launch System rocket and Orion spacecraft, but only the second with crew on board, following this year's successful lunar flyby Artemis II mission. Instead of returning to the moon, Artemis III will remain in low Earth orbit with its primary objective of testing out Orion's docking capability with one or both of the two lunar landers that could be tasked to fly the next mission, Artemis IV. Those are SpaceX Starship and Blue Origin's Blue Moon MK2 landers. NASA had previously stated that Pathfinder versions of both landers, equipped with docking capability, were pushing toward being ready for what had been targeted as a mid-2027 launch.
1: After failing to secure an indictment from a grand jury in the Broadview 6 case last October, federal prosecutors in Chicago tried again a week later, but ran into immediate pushback from some members of the panel, according to transcripts of the extraordinary proceedings made public Tuesday. One grand juror pressed prosecutors on whether they could keep coming back for unlimited tries, even when charges had been rejected, and asked if there was any new evidence that would be presented in the second session. "Okay, I'm feeling the skepticism already," veteran Assistant U.S. Attorney Sherry Meckelberg said, according to the transcript of the October 16th proceedings. "Are you going to listen with an open mind? Tell me the truth." The grand juror said no, and then added something even more startling. "I heard this case last week, and I thought it was a crock of expletive. Then, and I still think it is," the grand juror said, according to the transcript. "Okay, thank you for your opinion for everybody," Mecklenburg replied. "I kind of had the impression from last week, but thank you. If you feel that you can't be impartial, then excuse yourself." Mecklenburg then proceeded to have the four-person count the remaining members of the panel to make sure they had 16, which constitutes a quorum for voting purposes, according to the transcript. The session continued with testimony from witnesses, though no indictment was returned that day either. A week later, on October 23rd, U.S. Attorney Andrew Boutros went from before the same grand jury, introduced himself as a U.S. attorney, and told the panel they had an important constitutional function to play in the judicial system, according to a transcript provided in an unusual report released by Boutros last week. Boutros also said setting aside your emotions, your personal views, beliefs, and biases was very important. Hours later, Mecklenburg began yet another grand jury session with a mea culpa, telling the jurors she had conversations with two of their colleagues on the panel outside the jury room, the transcripts show. "I'm the one who knows the rules, and I did something today that I'm not supposed to do," she said in the transcript. In one instance, she said a juror apologized to her in the elevator in connection with something that had happened during the prior week. "I told the grand juror that I accepted his apology. I wasn't mad. I understand people have feelings." The grand juror said at that time that he did have feelings, and he's sure that he's right, but he shouldn't have walked out the way he did. The release of the transcripts comes 3 weeks after the Broadview 6 case imploded on the eve of trial, with U.S. District Judge April Perry describing shocking misconduct by the prosecutor, including vouching about the strength of the evidence, removing panel members who disagreed with the prosecution's theory of the case, and having ex parte communications with a grand juror outside the proceedings. Perry also blasted the U.S. Attorney's Office trial team for redacting large portions of grand jury transcripts that had been submitted for her review. The transcripts shine a rare light on what is typically a secretive process where prosecutors get to present evidence to a panel of ordinary citizens and seek charges without defense attorneys or a judge present. The transcripts also detail just how fraught the prosecution's case against Broadview 6 was, even in the grand jury stage, where prosecutors only have to meet a relatively low probable cause threshold to secure an indictment, and grand juries almost always vote in lockstep in the government's favor. Unlike in criminal trials, grand juries do not need to be unanimous. Instead, a federal grand jury consists of 16 to 23 members with only 12 votes in favor needed to return a true bill, regardless of how many exact members are on the case. Charged in the case were Catherine Abzula, 27, who came in second in the March Democratic primary for Illinois 9th Circuit congressional seat, Andre Martin, who was her campaign manager, Michael Rabbit, 45th Ward Democratic committeeman, Brian Straw, 36, a Democratic trustee in Oak Park, Catherine Sharp, a one-time Cook candidate for the Cook County Board, and Jocelyn Walsh, a part-time garden store worker and singer. Prosecutors had alleged the defendants were part of a group that surrounded an ICE vehicle outside the Broadview facility during a September 26 protest and banged aggressively on the vehicle's side and back windows, hood, and doors before they crowded together in front of the government vehicle and pushed the vehicle to hinder and impede its movement. They further allege that the protesters scratched the vehicle's body, broke a side mirror and a rear windshield wiper, and etched the word pig into the paint, although no one was ever accused of specifically causing that damage. The records released Tuesday showed the improper vouching became just minutes into the very first grand jury session, October 9th, when Mecklenburg told the panel she was presenting a very interesting case, adding that she had purposely requested to bring it before the third Thursday grand jury, because I know you and I trust you, and you know me and trust me. She closed her introduction with a reminder and a plea. I would never ask you to charge somebody if I didn't think there was probable cause. So in this case, I want you to do what we have done and put aside any personal feelings. She then walked through the basics of the case. They're banging on the hood. They're banging on the windows. They're pushing up against and in front of the car. They're chanting. They're scratching into the car. Authorities analyzed videos of the car's creeping progress into the facility as they circulated on social media and identified a handful of people who the government planned to charge. The transcript shows grand jurors were skeptical about her characterization. I understand the hindering and impeding, but the conspiring, asked one juror. A conspiracy is just an agreement, she responded, according to the transcript. Mecklenburg argued that everyone at the scene was responsible for the events that occurred that morning. We don't have to find the person who scratched pig into the car. We just have to show they were all doing this. The grand jurors asked plenty of other questions, including why the ICE agent driving the car hadn't called for help and if authorities had spoken to the driver of another truck that appeared behind the car in the video, the transcript showed. One panel member asked why the agent hadn't just stopped if he'd been concerned about hitting people. She said the driver had testified to being afraid that protesters would break the car's windows and pull him out. He was concerned about his own safety, and he was concerned about the safety in the front. I would argue he did a pretty good job of balancing it because no one got hurt. One of the jurors saw it differently, saying, can't you say he was trying to run over the people? The jury's forewoman pointed out that there were many more people than six in the video before them and wanted to know, are these six people in this because you were able to identify them and the others? Mecklenburg cut her off. I'll answer that for you. I will tell you the investigation continues. Okay. I might be back. I might not. But for right now, these are the six people who we are comfortable have been identified. Identifications continue. The government never charged any other defendants in the case. Meanwhile, the grand jury refused to return an indictment. That October 16th session began awkwardly with Mecklenburg saying that between all the questions and the failure to return an indictment, I did not do my job. She said her goal was to give the grand jury a little mini case in the law as well as direct testimony from the agent who was driving the car. Still, the grand jury was tense. After one juror's crack of expletive comment, Mecklenburg had another testy exchange with another member of the panel who asked about any new evidence. The session ended abruptly with no vote taken. Meanwhile, word of the discord reached Boutros' leadership team, prompting his extremely unusual appearance before the panel on October 23rd. Fairness is the key to the operation of our system. So is there anyone here who thinks that he or she cannot be fair, cannot be open-minded, cannot receive evidence? Anyone who thinks they can't do it, please raise your hand. Mecklenburg left the U.S. Attorney's Office in February for a job with the U.S. Senate Judiciary Committee in Washington, D.C. All charges against Sharp and Walsh were dismissed. In April, prosecutors announced a lone felony count was also being cut. The judge said there was a potential for sanctions for prosecutorial misconduct and for potential ethical violations, including lack of candor to the court. Later that day, Boutros dismissed what was left of the case, saying he had only found out about the problems in the grand jury late in April and made a decision to drop the charges.
0: Next up, we have a poll about democracy's importance falters. As the U.S. prepares for an extravagant celebration of its founding principles, fewer Americans see their country as exceptional, a new poll finds. The survey from Associated Press, NORC Center for Public Affairs Research, highlights many Americans' feelings of an unease over the future of its representative government, particularly among young people. It presents a jarring contrast as communities around the country commemorate the nation's 250th anniversary. Only about one quarter of Americans say the U.S. stands above all other countries in the world, the new poll found, while 44% say it's one of the greatest countries in the world, along with some others. About 3 in 10 say there are better countries than the U.S., an increase from 19% in an AP poll conducted in June 2016. Americans remain divided about whether diversity is an essential feature of the U.S.'s identity, and agreement about other aspects of the country's underlying character appears to be eroding, the survey found. Americans are less likely to see democratically elected government as extremely or very important to the United States' identity as a nation than they were just a few years ago. About two-thirds of U.S. adults now say a democratically elected government is highly important to the identity of the United States as a nation, down from 80% in 2021. It's not that the Democracy part is not working, said Derricka Wall, 24, of Chickasaw, Alabama. It's the people that are actually being put in an office that is the problem. Wall believes politicians have damaged America's governing system, which was designed to ensure representation and guard against government misuse. America, she said, is not what it used to be. I feel like our founding fathers would be kind of disappointed with how it is now. Young adults are much less likely than older Americans to believe the U.S. is special compared with other nations, the poll found. About 4 in 10, or 44%, of U.S. adults younger than 30 say there are other countries better than the U.S., compared with 22% of U.S. adults age 60 and older. Fewer, too, see democracy as a key element of the U.S.'s identity. Only about half of Americans younger than 30 believe this, compared with 81% of those 60 and older. Wall said the people who established the government with co-equal branches thought they were erecting safeguards to keep any one person or group from attaining too much power, but she believes they didn't foresee how easily those guardrails would crumble if the people in their system stopped enforcing them. I feel like they would actually roll out of their graves, she said. I feel they would be very disappointed in us. The belief that politics isn't working for everyday people extends beyond the youngest generations. Kent Stage, 62, and a retired senior enlisted man in the Army, is a registered Republican in Indiana. He does not think the current political system addresses the country's problems. He'd like to see term limits on politicians and more working-class people serving. I'll trust the ambulance-chasing lawyer and the shady used car salesman before I trust the politician, he said. Stage, who also served in the Marine Corps, believes public servants make self-serving choices for their families, while mine and yours still got to hit the old grindstone. The survey also finds widespread cynicism about America as the land of opportunity. About half of U.S. adults, 51%, say the American dream, the idea that if you work hard, you'll get ahead, once held true, but does not anymore. About one-third say it still holds true, while 15% say it's never true. Jack Hermanson, 27, a software developer in Denver, said his belief in the American dream changed when he saw his engineer husband struggle to find a job. That really shattered my impression that if you work hard, you get what you deserve, Hermanson said. Only 22% of Americans under 30 say the American dream still holds true, compared with 46% of Americans age 60 and older. Angela Toombs, 31, works at a senior living facility in Atlanta, where her clients talk about how easy it was to buy a house while working their first regular jobs in their 20s and are incredulous about the obstacles facing Toombs' generation. Toombs recently gave up her own apartment to rent a room in order to save money. Skepticism about the American dream is more widespread among Democrats and independents compared with Republicans. Most Republicans, 57%, say the American dream still holds true, compared with about one quarter of independents and 17% of Democrats. Republicans are also much likelier than Democrats to see the U.S. as exceptional. About half of Republicans say the U.S. stands above all other countries in the world, compared with only 7% of Democrats. Quentin Sharp, 28, lives in a resort town on Lake Geneva in Wisconsin. A financial planner who is Republican, he said the American dream remains accessible and he is proud of the country. It's been a great experiment. The opportunity is there for those who want to work for it, he said. Sharp believes the country is a meritocracy, and the best ideas, the best work ethic, those with the best succeed regardless of race, skin color, any of those factors. Just over half of U.S. adults, 56%, say a shared American culture and set of values are extremely or very important to the country's identity, down from 65% in 2017. Younger Americans are less likely than older ones to say a singular set of values is important to U.S. identity. But Americans remain sharply divided on the centrality of welcoming diverse perspectives. About half of adults, 51%, say the ability of people to come from other places in the world to escape violence or find economic opportunities is extremely or very important to American identity, while 55% say this about the mixing of cultures and values from around the world. Only about 4 in 10 Republicans see the mixing of cultures and values from the world around the world as central to the country's identity, compared with 76% of Democrats. Rose Nunez, 70, of San Antonio, was a small business owner, but now is a caregiver for family members. Nunez, who tends to vote for Democrats, said there is an unease and tension that are just beneath the surface, especially focused on Hispanics. She said some people have started carrying their papers showing their immigration status in case they are challenged. It is hard to celebrate when the feelings towards immigrants and communities of color are so strong, she said, of the upcoming America 250th celebrations.

0: From Portland, Maine, Graham Plattner has attracted a following of enthusiastic supporters and been confronted with a string of controversies as he has transformed from a political unknown into the leading Democratic candidate for U.S. Senate in one of the year's most critical races. Plattner ran in Tuesday's primary for the chance to face longtime Republican Senator Susan Collins, a contest that Democrats see as a must-win as the party tries to claim control of the Senate in November. Plattner's path to the nomination grew easier in late April when Democratic Governor Janet Mills dropped out, citing a lack of money, though her name still appears on the primary ballot because she suspended her campaign late in the race. The only other Democratic candidate is David Costello, a former government official in Maryland who has not campaigned aggressively. Plattner has been dogged by political controversy, including sexually explicit text messages he reportedly sent to women while he was married, and former girlfriends' claims that he could be demeaning toward women. His background has made some Democrats anxious about their chance to flip the seat. Plattner, 41, is a Marine vet and oyster farmer who was chair of the planning board in the small town of Sullivan. He has drawn hundreds of people to his rallies around the state, filling theaters with cheering supporters. He has focused his campaign on fighting the high costs he says hold down the middle class and said he got into the race to focus on income inequality. His background has also generated criticism from both the right and the left. Old online comments made by Plattner, in which he appeared to endorse political violence, dismiss rape in the military, and criticized both police officers in rural America surfaced last year. Plattner apologized for the comments and said he was struggling with PTSD and depression at the time he wrote them. He's also faced questions about a skull and crossbones tattoo recognized as a Nazi symbol. He said he got the tattoo on his chest during a night of drinking while he was on leave in Croatia. He has maintained that he was unaware until recently that the image had been associated with Nazis and has since covered the tattoo with a different design. He said he didn't know the origin of the symbol, a former girlfriend told New York Times that he did. Collins, first elected in 96, is unopposed in the GOP primary and has been one of the most powerful legislators in the Senate.
1: Governor J.B. Pritzker on Tuesday opened the door to holding a special session of the General Assembly this summer to help keep the Chicago Bears in Illinois after the team late last week announced its focus was now trained on a deal to build its home stadium in Northwest Indiana. But the governor put the onus on Bears leadership to be part of any such effort following a recently completed spring legislative session in Springfield that saw two plans aimed at encouraging the team to build a new stadium in state, likely in suburban Arlington Heights, get shot down. They've got to figure out how they can get the legislature, both sides, around the same bill, and I would be happy to call a special session, Pritzker said Tuesday afternoon. The Illinois House and Senate each passed different bills that created paths for the Bears to build a new stadium in Illinois, but neither passed the other chamber. The negotiations in Illinois stalled in the 11th hour, 4 months after the Indiana legislature passed a bill that created a structure for the state to help the team build a stadium in Hammond, just over the border. Pritzker on Tuesday continued to take credit for helping construct the scaffolding of a deal that incentivized so-called mega projects, which cleared the House and supported infrastructure that would have helped the team. The governor also defended himself against criticism he had not been present enough in Springfield to help steer the talks during the legislative session. I put together the deal to start with to make sure that we knew all things. The Bears didn't come with a list. It was all the things that they said but didn't have a plan around. We put a plan together, Pritzker said, days after some Republicans, including his Republican opponent in November, Darren Bailey, tried to pin the blame on him for the Bears taking a big step towards migrating east. The mega project legislation would have given the Bears property tax certainty through a payment in lieu of taxes or pilot arrangement at the Arlington Heights site they purchased years ago. Pritzker and lawmakers have long said such legislation would help not only the Bears, but also other big businesses seeking to develop large projects. They decided to glom onto the mega projects bill that I propose, Pritzker said of the Bears, noting dozens of states already have similar laws on the books. The mega projects bill never got a vote in the Illinois Senate, as a key state senator leading the Bears-centric legislation said it lacked support. The Senate last week passed a last-ditch bill that would have allowed larger cities in Cook County, including Arlington Heights and Chicago, to enter into a public-private ownership deal with the Chicago Bears and given the team a path to build a new stadium without paying property taxes on the facility. But that bill was never voted on by the House as the session went into overtime. Pritzker also continued to insist he would expend political muscle on keeping the Bears in state on a priority basis. The first priority to me is, we're not raising people's taxes to pay for a privately owned stadium. That's number one, he said, later adding, I think it's a mistake to say somehow that there's anything less than full commitment on my part to getting a legislative priority done. But again, the priorities are the people of Illinois. And Pritzker continued to say the Bears were also to blame for the breakdown in negotiations, saying they didn't show up for the end of the session. There were a number of issues, some of them self-created by the Bears, some of them just in trying to get the two houses, the House and Senate, to work together in the end, Pritzker said. A spokesman for the Bears did not respond to a request for comment. On Friday, the team said its intention was to advance our stadium project in Hammond, Indiana, but it remains clear that any deal is still several steps from completion. Many Illinois lawmakers have remained skeptical that the Indiana plans represent a final decision, and several leaders on Friday expressed frustration with the team's tactics after years of seemingly definitive statements about different locations. There have been incoming calls from the Bears, not just to me, but to legislative leaders, Pritzker said Tuesday. He had not spoken to NFL Commissioner Roger Goodell, he said, but he didn't answer a shouted question about who he had spoken with. Top negotiators in the state House and Senate on Friday said they spoke with Bears President and CEO Kevin Warren, who indicated that he looked forward to continuing discussions about a stadium. I've said and made sure that they understand they've got to decide what their priorities are for the state, Pritzker said of his conversations with the team, what they're going to ask for.
0: Okay, we're going to move on to the business section of the Tribune. The Iran war has raised prices for U.S. consumers and hurt President Donald Trump's approval rating, but it's clearly benefiting U.S. energy companies and the country's exports. U.S. export of goods and services rose 2.6% in April to $327.1 billion, according to data the Commerce Department released Tuesday, as the closure of the Strait of Hormuz boosted U.S. exports of oil and petroleum products to a new monthly record. Exports of industrial supplies, computers, and aircraft also were strong. Imports rose too, climbing 2% from the previous month, as the U.S. imported electronics for data centers. The combination shrank the monthly trade deficit, the gap between what the U.S. imports and what it exports. The Trump administration aims to reduce the trade deficit, seeing as a sign of weakness in the U.S. factory sector. The closure of the Strait of Hormuz has scrambled some global supply chains and pushed up the price of products from the Middle East, including oil, fertilizer, product packaging, and helium. This has benefited oil exporters like the U.S. The good news is that the trade picture is moving into better balance at the start of the second quarter as tariffs keep the growth of imports down relative to surprising strength seen in exports. The bad news is that the export growth looks uncertain, as much of it appears to be the result of higher energy prices from the Iran conflict. Importers have been preparing for the possibility of higher tariffs this year. In 2025, Trump imposed double-digit tariffs globally that varied depending on the trade negotiations the U.S. had carried out with individual countries, various economic factors, and the president's whims. But in February, the Supreme Court struck down those tariffs, ruling that Trump had exceeded his legal authorities in imposing them last year.
1: More than 92,000 Illinois consumers lost or dropped their Affordable Care Act health insurance in recent months, an unusually large number, following the expiration of generous tax credits that helped curb the plan's costs. Initially, 448,568 Illinois residents enrolled in health insurance plans sold on the state's exchange, Get Covered Illinois, during the state's open enrollment window, which ran from November 1st through January 31st. But in the months that followed, when many consumers started receiving their new higher bills, 92,571 consumers disenrolled, according to data from Get Covered Illinois. Morgan Winters, director of Get Covered Illinois said it's the largest drop we've seen in the state for almost a decade, so that is certainly alarming, during a meeting Monday of the Illinois Health Benefits Exchange Advisory Committee. Some people always drop their coverage after open enrollment, but this year the disenrollment rates were 2 to 3 times higher than at any time in the last 6 years, Winters said. Overall, about 15% fewer Illinois consumers now have exchange plans compared with the number who had had them in February of last year after paying their first premiums following open enrollment, according to KFF, a nonprofit organization focused on health policy. This is a pretty significant drop in insurance, which is going to translate into higher uninsured rate in the state and across the country, Winters said. Of the 92,571 people who dropped or lost their coverage in recent months, about 64% lost it because they didn't pay their monthly premiums, and about 28% actively canceled their insurance plans, with some of those people saying they'd found coverage elsewhere and others citing affordability, Winters said. Many of the people who initially enrolled in coverage were people who had it last year and were automatically re-enrolled, meaning it's possible they didn't realize how much more expensive their same coverage would be this year until bills started hitting their mailboxes. This year, Illinois consumers who bought health insurance on the state's Affordable Care Act exchange are paying 26% more for coverage on average than they did last year, according to data previously released by Get Covered Illinois. Illinois consumers with exchange plans are paying average monthly premiums of $328 per household for coverage this year, compared with $260 last year, Get Covered Illinois reported earlier this year. The cost went up this year in large part because of the expiration of more generous tax credits that were put in place during the pandemic. Those tax credits have long helped reduce the monthly prices called premiums of health insurance. During the pandemic, the credits were expanded to be larger and include more people. Congress, however, failed last year to reach a deal to extend those more generous credits, an issue that was at the heart of the government shutdown last year. As a result, though many people are still receiving tax credits this year, they're not as large as they have been, and not as many consumers are eligible for them. It's not surprising that many people lost or dropped their exchange plans, given the higher cost of insurance, the expiration of the enhanced subsidies, and that other types of goods have also become more expensive, said Stephanie Altman, counsel with the Legal Counsel for Health Justice. It was kind of a perfect storm that we knew we were going to lose a lot of people, said Altman, who is also a member of the Illinois Health Benefits Exchange Advisory. Still, she said she was pleased to see Illinois did as much as it could to mitigate the price increases this year. Get Covered Illinois implemented a new strategy this year that made gold plans more affordable, in some cases, than silver plans. Movement out of more expensive silver plans to gold and bronze plans helped reduce the average price increase for many households. Get Covered Illinois also held a public awareness campaign about the importance of actively shopping for the best value plans as opposed to letting plans renew automatically. Though 92,571 consumers disenrolled from exchange plans since open enrollment ended, another 17,068 signed up for coverage after open enrollment ended by using special enrollment periods, such as those for people who lost Medicaid or their job-based health insurance. The drop in exchange plan enrollment in Illinois mirrors trends nationally. Across much of the country, about 14% of people enrolled in individual plans did not pay their first monthly premium in January, according to a report from Wakely Consulting Group. Wakely has estimated that overall coverage across the country for people with individual plans rather than group ones could drop by 17% to 26% this year compared with last year.
0: Three more cases of the New World screwworm have been confirmed, including one outside Texas, demonstrating the difficulty of stopping a resurgent pest that could devastate the nation's cattle industry. The U.S. Department of Agriculture said Monday, the screwworm is a fly larva that eats living flesh instead of dead material. The flies lay their eggs in open wounds of animals like cattle, but wildlife, pets, and even humans can be infected. The government has a program to breed sterile male flies and drop them from planes to mate with wild females, which kept screwworm contained in Panama for decades. There are 5 confirmed cases, 3 calves and a goat in Texas, and a dog from Lee County, New Mexico. The dog, which the USDA initially reported as a Texas case, lives in New Mexico. The dog had not been in Texas or Mexico.
1: Sales of previously occupied U.S. homes accelerated last month to their fastest pace since December, a shift in demand after a slow start to the spring home buying season. Existing home sales rose 3.2% in May from the previous month to a seasonally adjusted annual rate of 4.17 million units, the National Association of Realtors said Tuesday. Sales also rose 3.2% compared with May last year. Home sales increased from a year earlier in the Midwest, South, and West, but fell in the Northeast, NAR said. The latest sales figure topped the roughly 4.07 million pace economists were expecting, according to FactSet. Home sales have been mostly hovering close to a 4 million annual pace going back to 2023, far short of the historic norm that is closer to 5.2 million. Home prices kept rising nationally last month. The U.S. median sales price increased 1.3% in May from a year earlier to $429,300, a high for any May on data going back to 1999, NAR said. Home prices have risen on an annual basis for 35 months in a row. The U.S. housing market has been in a slump since 2022, when mortgage rates began to climb from pandemic-era lows. Homes purchased last month likely went under contract in March and April, when the average rate on a 30-year mortgage ranged from 6% to 6.46%, according to mortgage buyer Freddie Mac. The average was at 6.48% last week, down from 6.85% a year earlier. While the average rate has remained below where it was a year ago, it has been mostly trending higher since the U.S.-Israeli war with Iran began February 28th. If not for the war-related spike in inflation, the average 30-year fixed mortgage rate could be well in the mid to upper fives, said Ted Rossman, principal analyst at Bankrate.
0: Just a mile from Atlanta Stadium, which will welcome tens of thousands of fans to World Cup games this month, dozens of people were camped out on a downtown sidewalk waiting for a homeless shelter to open. Some slept in sleeping bags, face masks over their eyes to block out the afternoon sun. Others sat on the sidewalk eating from cereal boxes, shoes laced, scattered alongside empty mini liquor bottles. A boombox blasted a Jay-Z song, "This Can't Be Right, There's Gotta Be More." Atlanta's announced an ambitious plan last summer to end encampments and other street sleeping downtown ahead of the 39-day soccer spectacular that begins Thursday. Called Downtown Rising, the program said it has housed nearly 500 people. The scene on a recent afternoon outside the shelter on Pryor Street was a visceral reminder that Atlanta has not reached everyone. Atlanta is one of the several cities in the U.S., Canada, and Mexico using the attention that comes with hosting the world's premier soccer tournament to addressing homelessness. Seattle announced a housing push that said it was using the World Cup to gauge its progress. Dallas said it was expanding a successful effort to house homeless people living downtown. A survey by the AP found, however, that most of the 16 venues, including New York, Boston, Philadelphia, Miami, Houston, Toronto, and Vancouver, are relying on existing programs, most without any new funding tied to the World Cup to address homelessness. Growing tent encampments have bedeviled urban leaders for years. In the past, many cities have treated the homeless as an eyesore to be removed ahead of big sporting events and political events. During last year's Super Bowl, New Orleans spent millions of dollars clearing away tent encampments near the Superdome and moving them to the homeless into a temporary warehouse. This time around, the city wants to do things differently in Atlanta. They've raised $185 million with an aim of housing 3,900 people citywide by next year. The latest city count showed there were some 2,900 homeless people citywide, about a third living in encampments on the street. Some homeless people recoil at shelter rules, lack the documents to quickly move into permanent housing, or have complicated drug and mental health challenges or nomadic lifestyles that make them difficult to reach. In Dallas 2 years ago, it was hard to miss the hundreds of tents around City Hall. The World Cup provided just a goalpost. When you put a number out there that has the advantage of galvanizing people, it can also be framed as a failure if you miss it. So I really hope we're making progress. Toronto and Vancouver said they were relying on their already extensive services to provide thousands of shelter beds and temporary housing rooms, as well as outreach to those living on the streets. Vancouver has also set up centers where matches will be shown. Both said there are no plans to relocate homeless people ahead of the game. Well, thank you for joining us, and please tune back in at 11 o'clock for live coverage of the Chicago Tribune, the sports and features section. Thanks for joining us.
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Good morning. This is Isabel, and I'm happy to be with you to read the Chicago Tribune features and entertainment for the first half hour and sports for the second half hour. But before we begin, I've got some weather. Today, showers and thunderstorms are likely, mainly after 5 p.m. Increasing clouds with a high near 88. Breezy with a south wind 10 to 20 miles per hour, with gusts as high as 35 miles per hour. Chance of precipitation is 60%. New rainfall amounts between a quarter and half of an inch are possible. And this evening, showers and thunderstorms before 1 a.m., then a slight chance of showers between 1 a.m. and 2 a.m. The low will be around 70. Southwest winds 10 to 15 miles per hour, decreasing to 5 to 10 miles per hour after midnight. Winds could gust as high as 30 miles per hour. Chance of precipitation is 80%, and new rainfall amounts between a quarter and half of an inch are possible. On Thursday, showers and thunderstorms, mainly after 4 p.m. Some of the storms could produce heavy rainfall. High near 86. There's a south wind 5 to 15 miles per hour with gusts as high as 30 miles per hour. The chance of precipitation is 100%. New rainfall amounts between a half and three quarters of an inch are possible. And then Thursday evening, showers and thunderstorms likely before 10 p.m., then a chance of showers between 10 and 1 a.m. Mostly cloudy, then gradually becoming mostly clear, with a low around 59. West winds 5 to 15 miles per hour, with gusts as high as 25 miles per hour, and the chance of precipitation is 60%. On Friday, sunny with a high near 82. Friday evening, mostly clear, with a low around 63. On Saturday, a 30% chance of showers and thunderstorms after 1 p.m., sunny with a high near 86. Saturday evening, showers are likely and possibly a thunderstorm before 1 a.m., then a chance of showers. Mostly cloudy with a low around 63. The chance here of precipitation is 70%. On Sunday, mostly sunny with a high near 77. Sunday evening, partly cloudy with a low around 56. On Monday, mostly sunny with a high near 76. And Monday evening, partly cloudy with a low around 57. On Tuesday, mostly sunny with a high near 78. 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And we'll start off first here with an article from Mayo Clinic, a little question and answer. Question: we have a new fitness facility nearby. The pool schedule shows a number of water fitness classes. I'd like to try one to add variety to my regular fitness routine, but can I really get a good workout in water? Answer: regular exercise provides a wide range of benefits, including weight management, improved cardiovascular health, and sleep quality. But for many people, common forms of exercise such as walking, running, and weight training are a struggle due to pain, weakness, mobility issues, or fear of falling. Aquatic exercise is an excellent way to focus on fitness in a gravity-reduced environment. Here's why. Buoyancy. When standing waist-deep in water, buoyancy reduces your body weight by 50%, making this form of exercise very low impact. This significantly reduces the stress on your weight-bearing joints and bones. Support. Water provides support for people with balance problems. The constant movement of water during a workout also challenges a person's balance. The more waves there are, the harder it is to balance and exercise. And resistance.
Water's viscosity slows movement and provides resistance, making aquatic exercise a great resistance training workout. With less joint stress, people find they can work out longer and do more repetitions. All of these benefits make water exercise an effective option for anyone recovering from a sports injury to regain a range of motion, strength, and endurance. Check with your healthcare team before starting a new routine. Here's what you need to know before jumping into the pool. Aquatic exercise is versatile. Aquatic exercise offers a variety of options and techniques for almost all levels of ability. These range from basic, such as walking in the water, to more high-level aerobic activities, such as deep water running or swimming. Standing exercises often are performed in water that's waist to chest deep, and they typically focus on improving range of motion, flexibility, balance, and strength. Resistance training can be amplified by simply increasing the speed and range of the movement or adding equipment that increases drag, such as webbed mitts, paddles, noodles, or bands. You don't need to know how to swim. Having a basic knowledge of swimming or water safety is a good idea for anyone around water, but aquatic exercise doesn't necessarily involve swimming. The shallow end of any pool or lake will do, since for many movements you only need to be able to stand in the water. And water temperature is important. Aquatic exercise in lower water temperatures, 82 to 88 degrees Fahrenheit, is generally best for higher level intensity exercise or people who are prone to overheating, such as those who are pregnant, obese, or have multiple sclerosis. Aquatic exercise in warmer temperatures, 84 to 92 degrees, is better for people with arthritis, fibromyalgia, or pain. Be aware of your abilities. With the increased ease of exercise in water, people often can tolerate longer exercise sessions. As a result, these sessions can be more intense, with larger ranges of motion, which create the potential of overstressing your body. You may be more fatigued than expected following an aquatic exercise session. Pardon me. Consider group exercise to mix it up. Group aquatic exercise classes are a great way to socialize, increase your accountability, and stay motivated to exercise. Classes are often led by instructors who have special training in exercise in an aquatic environment. These instructors are able to offer suggestions for adjusting exercises for individual participants if needed. People often enjoy working out more in the water than on land. Next article takes a look at some anti-inflammatory action. Again, it's questions and answers. My grandmother told me that bee stings or yellow jacket stings would relieve arthritis for an extended time. I'd like to believe her, but I don't know if I should. Do you have any information on using stings to relieve arthritis pain? Answer. In the early 20th century, some doctors actually prescribed bee stings to treat arthritis. Hospital pharmacies stocked the venom. This treatment fell out of favor after World War II, though. We heard about this approach many years ago when one reader wrote, "While snoozing on the porch, I was stung on the finger by a tiny bee. The result? Intense pain, but after that, a great reduction of arthritis in my arm." According to one study, bee venom contains many components with anti-inflammatory action. Some researchers are working on nanotechnology to deliver this natural medicine more effectively. No one should undertake bee venom treatment on their own, though. That's because some people are deathly allergic to bee stings and would need immediate emergency treatment if they were stung. People who are interested can visit the American Apothecary Society website, apothecary.org, for more information. Question. When I was young, I had excellent cholesterol and triglyceride levels.
As I have grown older, my total and LDL cholesterol levels have risen. In 2025, my cholesterol was 224 and my LDL was 140. Knowing I did not want to take a statin, my doctor recommended I use Metamucil daily. We agreed on an experiment. I would take 3 tablespoons of Metamucil every morning and see what my cholesterol scores were a year later. For the next year, I took 3 heaping tablespoons of Metamucil mixed in a large glass of water every morning. That is the only lifestyle change I made. This year, my overall cholesterol score was 165 and my LDL score was 83. Fiber works. Psyllium, fiber derived from a plant called plantago, can be surprisingly helpful in controlling cholesterol. A meta-analysis of 29 randomized controlled trials found that, quote, compared with the control group, plantago consumption significantly reduced total cholesterol, TC, by 0.28 millimoles per liter and low-density lipoprotein cholesterol by 0.35 millimoles, correlating to an estimated 7% decrease in cardiovascular event risk, according to Nutrition Research of June 2024. We trust that you washed your psyllium down with plenty of water. Throat or blaubockage is a potential hazard if it is taken without adequate liquid. Other non-drug strategies for reducing heart disease risk include anger management, exercise, pomegranate, cinnamon, red yeast rice, and magnesium. Diet can also make a huge difference. Either the DASH diet or the Mediterranean diet can be helpful as well as tasty. Question. I have had nosebleeds all my life. Some have been so severe that I have been taken to the emergency room. My veins have been cauterized several times. My pockets are always stuffed with tissues. A few years ago, my ENT suggested

I found nampons, or nosebleed plugs. They are small, individually wrapped plugs with a clotting agent. They really work, and they're so convenient. I keep them in my purse or pocket, and I'm always prepared. Answer: thanks for alerting us to this interesting product. When the plug goes into a bleeding nostril, it expands to exert pressure on the affected blood vessel. It also absorbs blood. In addition, it contains a clotting agent called microoxidized cellulose. Interesting. I have a switch now from health. Now we're taking a look at a new movie called Hope. Sprawling action movies with aliens do not generally compete for the Cannes Film Festival's Palme d'Or, but Na Hong Jin's Hope is not your average science fiction. Few movies were more anticipated in Cannes, even though it left the recent festival on the French Riviera without a prize. It has been 10 years since Na's last film, the well-regarded 2016 thriller The Wailing. While some of Na's fellow Korean genre masters, like Bong Joon-ho, have found global renown for many cinephiles, Na was overdue for the kind of global introduction a Cannes premiere provides. But that doesn't mean that Na, a few hours before debuting Ho, was feeling at ease. "I'm really nervous," the writer-director said in an interview. "I didn't imagine it would be so nerve-wracking, to be honest, to the point of not even sleeping." Na's movie, one of the most expensive Korean films ever made, certainly provides no rest. For 2 hours and 40 minutes, it takes a story that begins with the mysteriously scarred carcass of a dead bull and breathlessly and bloodily accumulates into a cosmically grand, audaciously gonzo sci-fi tale. Hwang Joon-min plays the Hope police chief in a rural village whose investigations into the bull attack rapidly turns into a frantic chase, following a trail of carnage through the Korean demilitarized zone. He eventually is joined by another police officer, Jung Ho-yeon. Meanwhile, the chief's cousin, Zhou In-sung, is following a separate set of clues into the forest. How Hope gets from A to B is much of the fun, but let it be known, Michael Fassbender and Alicia Vikander play extraterrestrials. I wanted to talk about a story that starts off with something very trivial and that can build to something that can impact the entire universe, Na says. In order to tell that story, I felt I had to incorporate aliens. Just how grand a scope Hope would encompass took some figuring out for Na. He ultimately decided he would put only part of it in the film. A sequel set in space, more centered on Fassbender and Vikander's characters, has already been written. Speaking through an interpreter, he sounded very much like a filmmaker who has for years been consumed by the possible iterations of this story. That it has taken 10 years to get here, he grants, is hard to believe. It doesn't feel that long to me, he said. I only realize now that it's been quite a journey, he sighed. The editing took a long time. The CGI took forever. For the Korean stars of the film, Na was the main attraction. Asked why he wanted to do the film, Zhou answers straightforwardly, "Because it's Na Hong Jin, nothing else." Jung hopes that when Neon will release September 9th in the United States, it will bring new audiences to the director. "He has such cool filmography," she says. "It will be nice if he can have a much wider audience." Hwang, one of South Korea's top stars, is reuniting with Na after starring in The Wailing. Almost immediately, they started talking about another film altogether. Hwang was the first performer to sign on to Hope. "Among the actors, we have faith in the director that whatever movie he does, he'll do a good movie," says Hwang before deadpanning, "but I don't think he knows that many good actors." The genre and perspective shifts in Hope, from monster movie to sci-fi, go to the heart of what drove Na's largest production in the first place.
For him, it all began with people's struggle to see and understand

and those who are different from them. I started off with a focus on xenophobia and immigrant problems, he said. As I was developing the story, it became a much bigger story. In any big tragedy, they don't necessarily arise from malicious intention. It all starts with a difference in perspective, he said. I think it's the conflict in perspective or misunderstanding that creates these collusions. That's what I wanted to talk about. All right, next article is about bookstores. When Ann Patchett opened Parnassus Books in 2011, two major bookstores in Nashville, Tennessee had closed, and physical bookstores in general seemed endangered as Amazon's share of the market kept growing. But brick-and-mortar bookshops have rebounded, and stores owned by authors such as Patchett are now a niche unto themselves. Here's a sampling of those bookstores. Judy Bloom, Books and Books in Florida. Bloom and her husband, George Cooper, helped found the nonprofit Books and Books, an outpost of the Miami-based Sellers that opened in 2016, located just off the main road in Key West, Florida. On a given day, you can find Bloom rigging up sales at the cash register or greeting the many fans who have traveled far to meet the author that they say changed their lives. Louise Erdex, Birchbark Books and Native Arts in Minnesota. Founded by Erdrick in 2001, Birchbark is based in Minneapolis and has a mission tied closely to the author's Ojibwe background. She's an enrolled citizen of the Turtle Mountain Band of Chippewa Indians. Her store specializes in indigenous literature and bills itself as a meeting point for literate indigenous people who have survived over half a millennium on this continent. Birchbark even served as a muse for Erdick's 2021 novel, The Sentence, narrated by a bookstore employee whose boss just happens to be a woman named Louise. And Lauren Groff, The Lynx Books, also in Florida. Groff's store in Gainesville is part of a wave of stores opened in recent years that have a larger social mission. The Lynx is a general interest bookstore that Groff and her husband, Clay Kallman, opened in 2024 and emphasizes books that are banned in schools and libraries. One of the purposes is to create a lighthouse, sort of showing that the rest of the country and world that Florida is not an intolerant backwater, Groff says, author of National Book Award finalist Fates and Furies, as she told the Southern Literary Review in 2025. And Jeff Kinney. His store is an unlikely story in Massachusetts. The blockbuster sales for Diary of a Wimpy Kid series expanded the ambitions of Kinney to superstore heights. He didn't simply reconfigure an existing building, but had a new one built from scratch with all the trimmings. An Unlikely Story opened in 2015 and is a bookstore housed in a colonial-influenced three-story building in downtown Plainville that includes a cafe, event space, and writing drawing quarters for the author. George R.R. Martin's Beastly Books, located in New Mexico and Santa Fe in specific, Beastly Books is very much an extension of the worldview of its owner, a Game of Thrones author, Martin. Founded in 2019, it is a cozy den for speculative fiction, according to the store's homepage, and a haven for banned books, locally written works, and rare first editions. Ann Patchett's Parnassus Books in Tennessee says that not every bookstore opening leads to a guest appearance with Stephen Colbert, but a year after the launch of Parnassus, Patchett found herself on the Colbert Report, whose host likened her venture to the Noren Ephron comedy You Got Mail, in which Meg Ryan plays an independent store owner driven out of business by a nearby chain.
The Nashville-based Parnassus has since become one of the country's signature independent sellers, visited by You Got Mail co-star Tom Hanks, among others, and it's a platform for Patchett to champion fellow authors. And lastly, Emma Straub's Books Are Magic in New York. Straub became a bookstore owner in the aftermath of a local absence. Book Court, where the author once worked, had closed. She and her husband, Michael Fusco Straub, opened Books Are Magic in 2017 in the city's Brooklyn borough. The store with the pink murals in front became a local hit and gained national recognition, cited as a personal favorite by Today Show host Jenna Bush Hager. The couple have since opened a second location. Let's take a look at some theater here. Schmigadoon, a loving, if slightly a slight parody of classic Broadway musicals of the Golden Age that's based on an Apple TV series, won the Tony Award on Sunday night for Best Musical. It beat out the vampire musical The Lost Boys, an epic spectacle based on the popular 1987 horror movie, and a show that impressed more with its bravura staging and design than its score or book. In a season of notably slim new musical pickings, Schmigadoon composer Cinco Paul, who took home the Tonys for Best Score and Best Book of a Musical, thanked our Schmorga Orchestra and telling and graciously given how much he benefited and argued for new musicals on Broadway. That paucity of new tuners, there were just six original musicals in the season, and only two were viable candidates for the top award, meant that the Tonys for Artistic Achievement in Musicals mostly went to revivals. Revivals were a much more competitive field, with the Lincoln Center's theater revival of Ragtime leading the way, taking home the Tony for Best Revival, and for two of its stars, Casey Levy and Joshua Henry, winning for Best Actress and Best Actor in a Musical, respectively. But one of its competitors, Cats, the Jellicle Ball, a dynamic and highly imaginative revival of the classic Andrew Lloyd Webber musical fused with the queer ballroom tradition, had plenty of catnip, including Best Director for Levingston and Rausch, a fitting acknowledgement of the strength of their concept and execution. The show also figured out better than any show in recent memory of how to adapt itself for a TV broadcast, with the kiddies as costumed by Tony winner Queen Jean, flitted over to the Radio City Music Hall in New York, this year's venue for the ceremony. Host Pink, arguably the biggest celebrity ever to host the Tonys, began the show in the guise of a flying but quickly grounded Peter Pan, setting up the overall theme of Pink as an insecure Broadway fan with imposter syndrome. In the opening number, a breathless, high-energy affair, Pink was backed by various ensemble versions of herself and joined by many of Broadway's nominated stars with a hipper-than-usual orchestration. Among many other famous names, rapper and songwriter Megan Thee Stallion also made an appearance, as did Neil Patrick Harris, a prior Tony's host of lesser hue but with superior comic chops. "This ain't ChatGPT, this ain't Claude," Pink sang, articulating Broadway's most recent pitch, prior to losing her feathers. "I am here to celebrate the hardest-working people in show business," Pink said as she caught her breath. During the show, she made numerous references to her daughter Willow, whose potential Broadway career was widely seen as the reason Pink moved to New York and agreed to host the Tonys. Pink is no comedian, and many of the show's bits fell flat, but the star's fandom seemed genuine, and her vocal prowess the envy of many a Tony nominee. Later in the show, Pink joined the cast of Chicago, the long-lived Broadway musical that wangled a spot on the Tony Awards by virtue of having been running for 30 years. The original cast of the Book of Mormon reunited to celebrate the show's 15th anniversary, and there was also a tribute to Chorus Line in honor of its 50th anniversary,
A revival is likely coming down the pike, of course. All those musicals had better scores than any of the shows competing for a Tony. Liberation, a lively and self-aware play, wherein the playwright asked question after question of her mom's generation of second-wave feminists, took home Tony for Best New Play, unsurprisingly beating out Samuel D. Hunter's Little Bear Ridge Road, which began at the Steppenwolf Theater Company. Playwright Bess Wohl noted that she was the first American woman to win that award since the late Wendy Wasserstein won for the Heidi Chronicles in 1989. John Lithgow won a Tony for his leading performance in Giant, beating out Nathan Lane, perhaps the biggest surprise and arguably the biggest injustice of the night. "I'm such a lucky actor," Lithgow said, noting that his first Tony came for work done half a century ago. "Two Tony bookends," he said emotionally, "with 53 years between them." Otherwise, Death of a Salesman, the Tony winner for Best Revival of a Play, had a big night, including a win for its director, Joe Mantello. Although Mantello has had a formidable career, including directing Wicked, he improbably won his first Tony since 2004. Lane accepted the Tony for Best Revival. The lead producer, Scott Rudin, was not mentioned from the stage. Laurie Metcalf, a Steppenwolf Theater ensemble member who once belonged almost entirely to Chicago theater audiences, only now to be heralded as perhaps the best American stage actress of her generation, won the Tony Award for Best Supporting Actress in a Play for her work in Salesman. It was her first Tony since winning for Three Tall Women in 2018. She began her speech by thanking Steppenwolf's foundational artist. British actress Leslie Manville won for her leading performance in Oedipus, in which she made her Broadway debut. Alden Ehrenreich also earned his first career Tony as featured actor for his Broadway debut in the black comedy Becky Shaw. Ally Louise Burzguy, who Chicagoans saw in the lead role of Tommy at the Goodman Theater, won a Tony for his supporting performance in Lost Boys. He spoke of the need for Muslim artists to be seen and to speak their truths. Joshua Bean, a longtime Broadway favorite, won for Best Supporting Actress for her work in the same show. American Players Theater, the 47-year-old outdoor theater located in Spring Green, Wisconsin, and both supported by and beloved of many Chicagoans, accepted the previously announced Tony Award for Excellence in Regional Theater. "It was a safe space for me to fall on my face," said presenter Carrie Kuhn, a Steppenwolf ensemble member who began her career at APT and who was a Tony nominee this year for her work in Bug by her husband, Tracy Letts. "Live theater can crack people open," said artistic director Brenda DeVita in her acceptance speech. "We love what we do in the woods of Wisconsin." Not every Chicagoan had success at the Tonys. Heather Gilbert, a Chicago lighting designer, was twice nominated for Bug and The Fear of 13, but lost out to Jack Knowles, who designed the lighting for Death of a Salesman. Kuhn lost out to Manville. But the ceremony made clear that Chicago's influence on Broadway went far beyond Chicago. And that's all we have for the features and entertainment, and we're going to do the next half hour with sports. And first off, I'm going to start with some shorts. Donald Trump was booed loudly by fans inside Madison Square Garden when he was shown on video screens during the national anthem as he became the first sitting president to attend an NBA Finals game. Chants of USA, USA echoed through the arena as Avery Wilson sang the Star-Spangled Banner, but they gave way to boos moments later as Trump was displayed on the jumbo screens giving a military salute. The jeers ended when the U.S. flag followed him on the screen.
The fans cheered when the Knicks players were shown. Trump watched Game 3 from Knicks owner James Dolan's suite, along with granddaughter Kai, a personal advisor, Boris Epstein, and cabinet secretaries Lee Zeldin, Sean Duffy, and Doug Burgum. During the afternoon before Trump's arrival, the New York Police Department and the U.S. Secret Service set up a large perimeter surrounding Madison Square Garden. Fans lined up to get inside the arena for more than 4 hours before the tip-off. With security stepped up, a watch party outside was canceled. Fans had gathered near the arena to watch games during the playoffs run. The Knicks' 13-game winning streak was broken on Monday night. And Serena nets doubles win in the first match back. After nearly 4 years away from professional tennis, Serena Williams made a winning return at Queen's Club on Tuesday. The 44-year-old Williams showed that she still has plenty of her trademark power, hitting service winners of up to 120 miles per hour as she teamed up with 19-year-old Canadian Victoria Mugboko to win their opening doubles match at the grass court tournament. Williams and Mugboko beat third-seeded duo Nicole Martinez and Aaron Routflit. Williams' first professional match since the 2022 U.S. Open. She punctuated that she's back. Williams served out the match with two aces followed by a service winner. "It was so fun. I had so much fun playing with Victoria," Williams said in an on-court interview. "She was really able to hold up the team and really play big on the big points. I could rely on her. I feel very honored to play with Serena," Mugboko said, standing next to the 23-time Grand Slam winner. "I had a lot of fun, if anything. We really did that out there. I'm so happy to be playing beside you, and we're going to go for more," Williams last week announced as she returned to doubles, but has yet to decide whether to target a comeback in singles as well. And the Knights' Howden Quinn opened up my eyes. Golden Knights forward Brett Howden creates former Rangers coach Dave Quinn for setting him down and having a difficult conversation about raising his game after his second NHL season for much of his success as a pro. The Hurricanes are the latest team probably wishing that discussion would have never taken place. Howden has been on a tear this postseason, leading the league in playoff goals with 13 entering Tuesday night's Game 4 of the Stanley Cup Final, which ended too late for this edition. Howden, above, scored just 12 goals in the regular season. The 28-year-old has come into his own by finding consistency in his skills, physical strength, and attributes. It's what Quinn hoped to see when he sat Howden down 6 years ago. Howden remembers it wasn't an easy conversation to have, but Quinn believed it was necessary. "He was great for me," Howden said of Quinn, his first NHL coach. "He really helped mature my game, grow up, and be more consistent. Essentially, he made me hard to play against night in and night out. He really opened up my eyes. We had some good, honest talks, and I thank him for helping me." Moving on to some baseball. Maybe the combination of facing the worst big league team pitching staff in the hitter-friendly Coors Field will help cure a stagnant, run-starved Chicago's Cubs offense. Tuesday night's performance certainly failed to deliver an inspiring performance or suggest a turnaround is on the horizon. The Cubs have two more cracks to build some sort of momentum after another underwhelming loss, this time dropping their series opener 7-3 against the Colorado Rockies. Right-hander Colin Ray immediately put them in a big hole, surrendering 5 runs in the first 2 innings. He ultimately allowed 7 runs on 9 hits, including 2 home runs, walked 3, and hit 1 batter in four and two-thirds innings. "We just didn't do enough," manager Greg Council said. "I mean, you're behind, but we just didn't do enough tonight.
Again, there were some balls well hit with men on base that we didn't catch any breaks on, but that's going to happen. And you've got to make your own breaks, and we just didn't get the big hit, and then some innings are really quiet. Ray generated just 5 whiffs on his 79 pitches, including only 2 on the 25 swings the Rockies took against his 4-seam fastball. We just started the game kind of down in the zone, like yank breaking balls or just kind of heaters down, so there's not a ton of swing and miss with those pitches, Ray said. I was falling behind a lot, and then I thought the last inning and a half were a lot better. We kind of changed it up a little bit, but overall, it was just a poor effort. The Cubs, 34 and 33, have scored 3 or fewer runs in 4 straight games, their second longest streak this season, 5 twice, the last May 18th. They recorded their fewest runs at Coors Field since September 13, 2023, and their fewest extra base hits, a Dansby Swanson double and a Michael Bush's solo home run, since tallying 1 at this park on August 4th in 2021. The Cubs went 0-for-8 with runners in scoring position and left 8 on base. I feel like having really good at-bats, and I think getting guys on there's a blessing and a curse to leaving guys on, Bush said. You can keep getting them on or keep getting them on and keep getting them on, but you just put pressure on the other team, and I think part of the game is sometimes you come up big and sometimes you come up short. The willingness to just keep going and trying. We know the type of group that we have and the hitters we have, so there's a ton of confidence for everybody who steps in the box to get the job done. Everybody's a little frustrated. Everybody would like to be doing a little more for us, but at the same time, I think just trusting that putting as much pressure as we can on the other team each and every inning is important. But yeah, I mean, it's been pretty frustrating. Rockies right-hander Sugano gave them chances to put up runs, but the Cubs couldn't take advantage of Sugano or the bullpen's mistakes. The Cubs fouled off 14 offerings from Rockies pitchers left over the middle zone, 10 of which were fastballs. Sometimes that's the game is that you know we don't talk about the pitch that we foul off, Council said. But I think that's the game, is that the pitch you're trying to hit and you miss it, and the pitcher ultimately is not going to make a lot of mistakes. That's offense, and that's hitting, and we certainly have to do a better job with it. Cubs hitters remain committed to trusting the process. It's all they can do amid such a frustrating stretch in which few are producing as they should. That's not comforting for a fan base that has watched the Cubs squander a stellar start to the season, which featured a 20-3 stretch. It's a group mentally challenged by the last month, and they only have themselves to get out of it. Look, you start over tomorrow with it, with a new game and a new chance to play, Council said. There's a lot of season in front of us, and a lot of good things can be in front of us, and that's still how you have to show up every day, and that's still what I believe. Take a look at Chicago's other baseball team, taking a look at the White Sox. Legendary announcer Bob Costas was at Wright Field on Tuesday as part of a 1980s throwback broadcast with Steve Stone. Before the interleague game with Atlanta, Costas proclaimed the Chicago White Sox to be, quote, this season's best baseball story, end quote. They are breathing down Cleveland's neck for a first place in the American League Central after 3 straight 100-plus loss seasons. The story keeps getting better. Outfielder Braden Montgomery made his major league debut and blasted a shot over the left field fence in the 10th inning for a 2-run walk-off home run as White Sox pulled off a 6-5 victory in front of a crowd of 20,494. Rounding third base and ready to face a mob of teammates at home plate was quite the experience for the 23-year-old Montgomery. That was just surreal, he said. I mean, I couldn't hear anything. The crowd was so loud. This group of guys, this stadium, this city,
It's really cool to see it from the outside, and then being a part of it in the inside. Is just four other players in Major League history have belted walk-off home runs in their Major League debuts, reported Major League Baseball researcher Sarah Langs. Pardon me. It's a special debut, Sox manager Will Vennell said. Braden is someone we all view as a special player, and special players do special things. All right, the Hockey League. Let's take a look and see what they've got to say. Las Vegas. Jordan Staal scored his second goal of the game while stretched out on his stomach at 6:32 of the third period to put the Carolina Hurricanes ahead for good in their 5-3 victory on Tuesday night over the Vegas Golden Knights and even the Stanley Cup Finals after four games. Game 5 is Thursday night at Carolina, which will potentially have two games on home ice to win its first cup in two decades. The Golden Knights are searching for their second in 4 years. This was the first game not decided by one goal. A two-goal lead has disappeared in all four games in what has been a remarkable series in which momentum often changes at a moment's notice. Each team has led by at least that many twice. The 33 combined goals are tied for the third highest in a cup final. Staal became the first player in 44 years to score at least one goal in each of the first four games of the final and the ninth overall. Mike Bossy in 1982 with the New York Islanders against the Vancouver Canucks was the last player to score in the first four games of a final. Nikolai Ehlers added an empty net goal and two assists for the Hurricanes. Jackson Black had a goal and an assist, and Logan Stankoven scored a goal. Braden Bucci started in place of Frederick Anderson in goal and made 18 saves. Hurricanes coach Rod Brind'Amour told ABC that Anderson, who did not dress, needed a rest. Kochekov was the backup goalie, with Anderson serving as the emergency goaltender. We got to let Anderson rest, the coach said. Give him as many days here as we can. Mark Stone, William Carlson, and Brett Howden scored goals for the Golden Knights, and Carter Hart made 23 saves. Carlson also had an assist. The Hurricanes outplayed the Golden Knights in the period, outshooting Vegas 14-6. But the Golden Knights, according to Natural Statistician's Trick, had four high-danger chances to three for Carolina. The difference was the Hurricanes took advantage of their chances. The coach replaced Anderson with Bucci, trailing 4-0 after two periods in Game 2 on Saturday, and he saved the first 18 shots he faced as the Hurricanes mounted a furious rally. Bucci failed to save the 19th shot when Theodore knocked the puck off the boards and it bounced off Bucci's skate for a Golden Knights victory. And now to soccer. In Brazil, a deflected own goal in the second half gave the U.S. women's national team a 1-0 victory over Brazil on Tuesday night in a chaotic match that saw 8 red cards handed to the Brazilians. Coach Arthur Elias and 3 assistant coaches were sent off with red cards. Bia Zanaratato and Tarcin were both handed red cards, taking Brazil down to 9 players in stoppage time, and 2 additional players were carded following the match. Sophia Wilson's shot deflected off Isabella and got by Brazilian goalkeeper Lorena in the 63rd minute of the lone goal before the 55,140 fans in Brazil had no shots on goal, while the United States had 6. It was the second of 2 matches in Brazil for the Americans. The U.S. fell 2-1 in the opener on Saturday in São Paulo. Trinity Rodman was available off the bench as a substitute and came into the game to start the second half. Marta,
a six-time FIFA World Player of the Year, was subbed into the match in the 80th minute, making her 212th appearance for Brazil. Dunhai appeared to have hurt her right knee in a collision with Emily Sonnet in the 30th minute and was stretched off the field in obvious pain. The 20-year-old forward, who played for the San Diego Wave in the National Women's Soccer League, returned to the bench in the second half on crutches. Brazil had won the last two matches against the United States. The matches in São Paulo and Fortaleza were played at stadiums that will be used next summer for the Women's World Cup. The United States will attempt to qualify for the World Cup starting in late November at the CONCACAF W Championship. Dozens of mayors and other city leaders gathered in the ballroom of a Washington hotel on a snowy January morning this year, gripped by anger and anxiety about the federal government's increasingly aggressive immigration enforcement operation that included the killings of two U.S. citizens in Minneapolis. And then FIFA President Gianni Infantino took the stage. For the first time in 250 years of history of the United States of America, well, you will not be just invaded, but you will be conquered, he said, as the audience at the National Conference of Mayors largely reacted with silence. You will be conquered by soccer, he added, in an attempt to land the joke and get the crowd energized about the World Cup, which will be hosted jointly by U.S., Mexico, and Canada from Thursday through July 19th. Ahead of the tournament, Infantino has successfully cozied up to President Donald Trump, creating a peace prize that was awarded to him, and frequently visiting the White House, including a stop last week when he was photographed alongside the Republican president admiring changes outside the Oval Office. Infantino has struggled with virtually everyone else. In a deeply polarized country, few things unite elected leaders outside the White House quite like skepticism of Infantino and FIFA, the governing body for the world's most popular sport. It's a sentiment that cuts across the divide and spans from Washington to state capitals and city halls. There are mayors like Mandini of New York and Karen Bass of Los Angeles, Democrats who balked at ticket prices. Mandini eventually secured 1,000 tickets for New Yorkers at $50 per seat. The Attorney General in New York and New Jersey, also Democrats, started an investigation into ticket prices last month. In New Jersey, the governor, another Democrat, demanded help from FIFA to cover millions of dollars in transit costs before ultimately turning to new advertising revenue to help cover the gap. Despite his ties to Infantino, even Trump has criticized World Cup ticket prices, telling the New York Post he wouldn't pay the $1,000 prices to watch the U.S. play its opening game against Paraguay. In an interview, Republican Senator Todd Young of Indiana, who played Division I soccer at the U.S. Naval Academy, said FIFA has been, quote, detached from regular people around the world, end quote. It really is a cabal run by elites, Young added. They really have had problems with corruption over the years, and one really does get the sense that they may overlook their singular mission, which is to help grow the sport, especially among young people around the world who wouldn't otherwise have the resources to access soccer. Every good soccer fan who loves international football wishes Infantino would be a little less in the news and more promoting the game, said Representative Rick Larson, a Democrat of Washington. A FIFA representative didn't respond to a request for comment. FIFA skeptics said they were still enthusiastic about the 48-team tournament. Some lawmakers have said Infantino was navigating a challenging political environment in the U.S. Infantino is, quote,
doing the job he needs to in terms of cultivating the Trump administration, said Representative Darren LaHood, a Republican from Illinois, the chair of the Congressional Soccer Caucus. The World Cup kicks off a series of events that are central to Trump's second-term effort to burnish his image and legacy through his association with high-profile sporting events. He'll hold a UFC bout on the South Lawn of the White House this month. It all culminates with the Olympics in Los Angeles in 2028, the final year of Trump's presidency. But the soccer tournament opens against the backdrop of an intensely divided political climate in the United States, with Trump at the center. Just 37% of U.S. adults approve of the way Trump is handling the presidency, according to a May poll from the Associated Press Center for Public Affairs Research. Still, Trump is intensifying efforts to put himself in the middle of American life, particularly as the country celebrates the 250th anniversary of its independence. He has embarked on a massive renovation of Washington and plans to headlight the Great American State Fair on June 24th. Trump plans to attend the NBA Finals between the New York Knicks and the San Antonio Spurs on Monday as head of state. Trump is expected at the World Cup Final in July. But the World Cup presents a challenge for an administration that has placed aggressive immigration enforcement at the top of its agenda. The most visible aspects of Trump's anti-immigration measures, including high-profile arrests in cities like Chicago and Minneapolis, have largely calmed. And the administration has sought to strike a welcoming stance toward World Cup visitors, suspending, for an example, a requirement that those traveling from outside countries that qualified for the tournament and have bought tickets pay as much as $15,000 in bonds to even enter the United States. But the White House is still considering hardline options to punish perceived opponents. Homeland Security Secretary Mark Wayne Mullen has threatened to halt customs processing at airports serving cities whose local governments resist Trump's immigration policies. And intense clashes at a New Jersey immigration center about 10 miles from where the World Cup final will be held are a reminder of the tests that are facing this White House. I see the 2026 World Cup at the intersection of two really stark realities, said Ashley Huffman, who was the chief of sports diplomacy at the State Department during the Biden and first Trump administrations. Unprecedented opportunity to heal a country that is deeply divided and a world that is struggling. And unprecedented scrutiny. Everything that's going on has the power to unite us, but it is also forcing conversations around access and human rights and immigration and who gets included in this celebration. Speaking to reporters in Miami last week, Andrew Giuliani, the executive director for the White House Task Force on the World Cup, said that if you're inside the country legally, then you have nothing to worry about. We want people to be able to come here and enjoy this World Cup while also making sure that we can keep the country safe, he said. There are signs that the political divisions that course through so much of American culture also apply to the World Cup. Democrats and independents are more likely than Republicans to say they plan to watch World Cup games, according to an Ipso poll conducted in May. Earlier polling found Democrats were more likely to be very or somewhat interested in the matches. While Republicans are less eager to tune into games, they feel a stronger sense of national pride than Democrats do from the U.S. team's performance and participation in the World Cup. About two-thirds of Republicans said the U.S. team's participation makes them proud to be American, compared with slightly less than half of the Democrats. But for soccer enthusiasts in Washington, the hope is that the tournament could provide a rare break from constant partisan battle. This is a real opportunity to use this platform as a stage for unity and commonality across nations, Young said.
And I believe our time is up. That's all the time we have for our features from the Chicago Tribune and sports. This is Isabel sending you back to the network, and I hope you have a good rest of the week.

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2: Here's the forecast for the Boston and South Shore area on the Talking Information Center from the National Weather Service. For today, partly sunny, temperatures in the upper 80s. Clouds move in overnight, some rain possible, temperatures in the mid-60s. On Thursday, partly sunny, a chance of a thunderstorm in the afternoon with temperatures in the upper 80s. The sun rose this morning at 5:07, setting at 8:21 this evening. Stay tuned for more heading your way next on the Talking Information Center.
3: 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Grandma said, for every yam we pick, we give one away. In the world they cultivated, I love preparing and eating dinner with my family on Sundays. When our resources changed, food assistance programs sustained us. They gave me fuel to...
4: This is Ann reading from the Washington Post on Wednesday, June 10th. Social Security shortfall expected to accelerate with funds at critical low in 2032. By Merrill Cornfeed and Julie Z. Weil. Social Security's trust fund is now due to run low on money beginning in 2032. And in announcing that new date Tuesday, the government acknowledged that the Trump administration's immigration policies and tax cuts are expected to contribute to the insolvency. The trust fund that pays retiree and survivor benefits is expected to reach depletion by the fourth quarter of 2032, one quarter earlier than projected in last year's annual report. Social Security's trustees said notable changes over the past year included a decline in the country's fertility rate, a drop in immigration, and the substantial effect of President Donald Trump's signature tax legislation last year, which extended tax cuts from Trump's first term and provided a deduction for seniors. At the same time, the trustees noted that average real earnings are assumed to grow, which would have a positive effect on the trust fund. The long-standing expected shortfall comes as demographic shifts driven by a large generation of retiring baby boomers and declining birth rates mean there are fewer workers paying into the system for every beneficiary drawing from it. An increase in retirement benefits for government and public sector workers that took effect last year has also been expected to hasten the trust fund's depletion. There is a common misnomer that when the trust fund is depleted, it will be completely bankrupt and have no money left to pay retirees. Money will continue to come into the fund on a regular basis via payroll taxes, but at a lower threshold than current benefits, which will result in retirees receiving smaller checks from the government. The report released Tuesday predicted that the government would need to cut monthly Social Security benefits by 22% beginning in 2032. More than 56 million Americans rely on Social Security for retirement and survivor benefits. Advocates for the nation's seniors have said Social Security has helped generations of Americans stay out of poverty and provide most of the income that many elderly people rely on. Americans have worked hard and paid into Social Security their entire lives, and they deserve to count on it when they retire, AARP CEO Miecha Minter-Jordan said in a statement. No family should see any cuts to what they earned in Social Security. Ahead of the report's release, Richard Johnson, AARP Senior Vice President of Financial Security, also noted the temporary deduction for seniors in Trump's tax bill year, which is expected to deplete the fund slightly faster. The challenge is manageable, Johnson said. Congress doesn't have to abandon Social Security. It doesn't have to rebuild the program from scratch. The trustees' report is not a panic button. It is a warning light. The government also released a report on Medicare's solvency on Tuesday. It projected that the hospital trust fund, typically referred to as Part A, will have enough revenue to pay all its bills only until 2033, after which it would also need to reduce benefits. In their report, the Social Security trustees, Social Security Commissioner Frank Bisignano, Treasury Secretary Scott Bessent, Health Secretary Robert F. Kennedy Jr., and Acting Labor Secretary Keith Sonderling, urged lawmakers to address the shortfalls sooner rather than later. Lawmakers could increase taxes or reduce payments, or they could reach a compromise. The looming insolvency year has come more into focus for current lawmakers who could still be in office when retirees' benefits are expected to be cut. Michael Peterson, CEO of the debt-focused think tank Peter G. Peterson Foundation, called for a bipartisan focus on Social Security's finances, especially during this year's consequential elections. It's important to recognize that the senators we elect this year will be in office when Social Security becomes unable to pay out full benefits, so this must be a central campaign issue, Peterson said in a statement. House Speaker Mike Johnson, Republican Louisiana, suggested Monday that he would release a plan next year to address ballooning entitlement spending, leading to Democratic attacks. The reason we are in trouble is because over 74% of federal spending is on autopilot, mandatory spending, Johnson told a Louisiana radio station. That's your entitlement programs like Medicare, Medicaid, and then things like Social Security. They have to be adjusted and fixed. U.S. launches strike on Iran after downing of Army helicopter, prompting retaliation. By Dan LaMoth and Victoria Craw. The U.S. military launched a new round of strikes on Iran in response to the downing of a U.S. Army helicopter, prompting retaliatory attacks in the region. U.S. military officials said in a statement Tuesday that it had completed self-defense strikes at Trump's direction in response to the downing of the helicopter, hitting Iranian air defense sites, ground control stations, and surveillance radar near the Strait of Hormuz, the waterway through which about 20% of the world's oil flows from the Middle East. The strikes were carried out with Air Force and Navy fighter jets and were a proportional response to recent attacks on U.S. forces and international commercial ships transiting regional waters, the statement said. U.S. forces remain vigilant and postured to defend against unjustified Iranian aggression. The action came after the helicopter carrying two U.S. soldiers was downed on Monday evening while flying near the Strait of Hormuz and Oman's coast. Trump said the crew members were fine with no injuries and that the United States must, of necessity, respond to this attack. The air crew was rescued Monday about 7:30 p.m. Eastern Time, 2 hours after they went down, U.S. Central Command said in a statement Tuesday. Iran's foreign ministry condemned the U.S. attacks in a statement Wednesday and said it had severely hit U.S. bases and assets in the region that were the source of these aggressions. The Iranian retaliation included attacks on the U.S. Fifth Fleet based in Bahrain and Ali al-Salem based in Kuwait, according to Iranian state media reports. The U.S. has not confirmed the attacks, but Kuwait's military reported intercepting aerial attacks, and Jordan's armed forces said they intercepted 5 missiles from Iran. No deaths were reported. The action on each side seems to make it certain that a ceasefire with Iran that has been shaky for weeks will face even more challenges. The agreement, first declared April 8th, is technically still in effect, but has seen several attacks by each side. U.S. military officials have said they have taken action either in response to Iranian attacks or the threat of them. The two Army aviators were rescued by a Navy sea drone near the Strait of Hormuz after the helicopter was shot down by Iranian forces, marking the first operation of its kind, U.S. military officials said Tuesday. The soldiers were in stable condition, and the details of the incident are under investigation, U.S. officials said. Navy Captain Tim Hawkins, a military spokesman, said the crew was picked up by a Corsair Service drone, a vessel the U.S. military first fielded in the region in March, shortly after the war with Iran began. The rescued U.S. troops were then transported to another location on the water and then hoisted up into a helicopter before receiving additional care, Hawkins said. The Corsair, made by Austin-based Saronic Technologies, is 24 feet long and carries up to 1,000 pounds, according to company specifications. Senior Navy officials announced late last year that they were awarding Saronic a $392 million contract for such vessels. The forces involved in the rescue included the Navy's Task Force 59, a unit that specializes in the use of drones at sea. Iran initially blocked the Strait of Hormuz, and the U.S. has been enforcing its own blockade of Iranian ports in retaliation since April. Speaking to reporters at John F. Kennedy International Airport in New York after attending the Knicks Spurs basketball game Monday night, Trump said nobody was injured. "We are going to issue a report tomorrow, but the pilots are fine," he said. The incident was first reported by the New York Times, which said an Army Apache helicopter gunship went down in unclear circumstances with two crew members rescued. The loss of the helicopter occurred after Israel and Iran traded escalating volleys of long-range missiles. Israel had targeted at Hezbollah's stronghold in southern Beirut, prompting Tehran's retaliation. The strikes marked the first direct attacks between Israel and Iran since a ceasefire was declared in April and threatened to tip the region back into all-out war, but Trump said he had exerted pressure to restore a tentative truce, at least for another week. Trump said in a post on social media Monday morning that peace talks would soon lead to a deal to end the war, subject to ignorance or stupidity getting in its way. In his remarks to reporters, Trump said he had spoken to Israeli Prime Minister Benjamin Netanyahu and told reporters that Israel and Iran would leave each other alone for another week. "We're in the final throes of what will be a very, very good deal that will not allow in any way, shape, or form nuclear weapons, and then the strait will open up right away," he said. On Tuesday, Lebanon's health ministry said 8 people had been killed and 32 injured in Israeli strikes on the southern city of Tyre. Earlier, the Israel Defense Forces issued a warning to residents to evacuate the city and surrounding areas ahead of military action against Hezbollah. A ceasefire between Israel and Lebanon, which Hezbollah is not party to, as well as reopening the Strait of Hormuz and curbing Tehran's nuclear program, have been key sticking points in talks to end the war, which is deeply unpopular in the U.S. and has led to soaring energy prices globally. The helicopter shootdown marks the latest loss of U.S. aircraft in the war against Iran. At least 42 aircraft, including a handful of fighter jets and numerous drones, have been destroyed or damaged in the war, dubbed Operation Epic Fury by the Trump administration, according to a congressional report published last month. These include an F-15E fighter jet that was shot down in early April, with one U.S. airman rescued from Iranian territory. The month before, 6 service members were killed when an Air Force refueling aircraft crashed in Iraq. More women getting shut out from senior positions in Trump's second term, by Megan Vasquez and Eric Lau. Nearly 10 years after their first bilateral meeting inside Beijing's Great Hall of the People, President Donald Trump and Chinese President Xi Jinping again gathered last month for discussions about U.S.-China relations. Much had changed over the preceding decade. Wars had broken out in Europe and the Middle East, shifting global alliances. The coronavirus pandemic had killed millions around the world and transformed the global economy. And at the table in Beijing, the makeup of aides and advisors sitting alongside each leader for the high-level talks was visibly different. Images from Trump's meeting with Xi in 2017 show Trump sitting alongside a large group of senior U.S. officials, including 3 women, Xi's staff, and the table also included a woman. During their most recent meeting inside the same room in May, every U.S. and Chinese official at the table was a man. The all-male delegation exemplifies a broader trend within the Trump administration's hiring practices for senior executive branch roles that require Senate approval. Data reviewed by the Washington Post shows that Trump has selected fewer women to serve in these senior roles than during the same period of his first term. There also has been a historic amount of turnover among women in Trump's cabinet. The Trump White House has expressed pride in the fact that some key senior staff have been the first women to hold certain titles, including Susie Wiles as chief of staff, and defended the president's hiring choices in a statement to the Post.

history, selecting each member of his incredible team based on one criterion: their ability to deliver for the American people. Taylor Rogers, a White House spokeswoman, said in a statement, "Unlike the identity politics-obsessed Democrats, the president judges individuals on merits and qualifications, not immutable characteristics." According to the Partnership for Public Service, a nonprofit that says it aims to build a better government and a stronger democracy, Trump's Senate-confirmed appointees are made up of the smallest percentage of women of any administration since George W. Bush. A PPS political appointee tracker launched with the Post in 2016 monitors appointments to roughly 800 executive branch positions, a portion of more than 1,300 positions that require Senate confirmation. It includes all full-time civilian positions in the executive branch that require Senate confirmation, except for judges, marshals, and U.S. attorneys. Military appointments and part-time positions requiring Senate confirmation are not included. While excluding ambassadors and holdovers from previous administrations, PPS data shows that so far in this administration, about a year and 4 months in, 14.53% of all nominees or Senate-confirmed political appointees, 51 out of 351 total roles, are women. At this point in President Joe Biden's term, women had been nominated for 199 out of 379 roles, comprising 52.5% of appointees. And at this point in Trump's first term, women had been nominated or announced for 41 of 173 of those roles, comprising 23.7% of appointees. Heather Higgins, CEO of the conservative nonprofit Independent Women's Voice, told the Post that the confirmation process falls hardest on conservative women who can expect their families, faith, and reputations to be put through the wood chipper. Plenty of enormously talented women make the entirely rational choice to serve the country some other way, she added. That's not a deficit of ambition, but a market signal that women don't necessarily see politics as the only or best lane for influence. And looking at the life of those in those roles, which is no picnic, I'd say that that's a testament to the groundedness and judgment of women on the right. But Max Steer, the president and CEO of the Partnership for Public Service, expressed concerns about the trend. "The evidence is clear that drawing on people with different backgrounds creates a higher performing organization," Steer said in a statement. "At the end of the day, our government needs leadership that reflects the diversity of the American people in order to understand and best serve them." The first female cabinet member was Frances Perkins, who served as Secretary of Labor from 1933 through 1945. But it wasn't until the 1970s, under President Jimmy Carter, that more than one woman was part of the president's cabinet at the same time. Trump selected 9 women to serve in his cabinet or in cabinet-level positions at the start of his second term. One of those cabinet-ranked members, White House Chief of Staff Susie Wiles, does not require Senate confirmation. Another pick, Elise Stefanik, withdrew her nomination as U.S. Ambassador to the United Nations. Among Trump's presidential predecessors, only Biden successfully nominated more women to serve in his cabinet toward the start of his presidency. But nearly a year and a half into Trump's second term, every departure from his cabinet has been a woman, and more female cabinet and cabinet-level officials have left their positions during this term than at this point in any previous presidential administration, according to an internal count by the Post based on a list of female cabinet members through U.S. history collected by the Rutgers University Center for American Women and Politics. Most recently, Tulsi Gabbard announced last month that she would step down as the Director of National Intelligence, effective June 30th, along with Gabbard, Attorney General Pam Bondi, Labor Secretary Lori Chavez de Rimer, and Homeland Security Secretary Kristi L. Noem, all have left the cabinet. A man was chosen to replace each of them.
The start of Trump's second presidency also marked the first Congress since 2011 in which the number of women serving the House and Senate

Senate declined due to a decline in Republican women. While Democrats set a record by sending 110 female lawmakers to the House and Senate at the start of 2025, Republicans elected 40, according to data from CAWP. The number of Republican women in the House and Senate hit record or near record levels after the 2022 midterm elections. There's also been a decline in Republican women running for federal office, according to data from the Center for American Women and Politics at Rutgers. Republican women, as a percentage of Senate and House candidates, reached their peak in 2022. A record-setting 38 women filed as Republican Senate candidates in 2022. The number of candidates dropped to 21 in 2024 and has risen slightly to 27 candidates filing to run in 2026. Similarly, the number of Republican women registering to run for House seats hit a peak in 2022 with 261. That number dropped to 166 in 2024. So far in 2026, the number of female Republican candidates filing to run for House seats has declined further to 155 candidates. Republican women are underrepresented across the board, across states, even when we look at them as a percentage of their own caucus in highly Republican states, said Kelly Dittmar, Director of Research and CAWP Scholar at Rutgers. This change in a Republican administration is consistent with what we have seen before. When Republicans are in office, when they hold a state legislature, the majority party, we know that almost always there are going to be fewer women. Public polling suggests that waning female representation in Washington may not be seen as much of a problem for many Republicans. A 2023 Pew Research study found that 5% of Republicans and Republican leaders say it is extremely or very important to them that the U.S. elects a woman as president in their lifetime. Among Democrats, 31% it was extremely or very important. Republican women were also about twice as likely as Republican men to say there are too few women in high political offices in the country. It's odd to assume that women are succeeding only if they've found in government rosters. That's a surprising narrow definition of success, Higgins said. One of the lessons of the last several decades is that women don't all want the same things, don't make the same choices, and shouldn't be expected to. Equality means respecting those choices, not treating every statistical difference as evidence that something has gone wrong. World Cup players and officials are being detained or barred entry into U.S. by Sammy Westfall, Maria Sacchetti, and Mustafa Salim. Some World Cup players and team staff are being questioned or outright barred from entering the United States, angering their fans and heightening concerns about how immigration enforcement will be carried out during one of the world's most international sporting events. Somali referee Omar Abdul Qadir Atan, who was named Africa's best men's referee last year, was denied entry to the U.S. on Saturday at Miami International Airport and forced to fly back home. Atan has an iconic status in Somalia and is a symbol of resilience, said Cees Aden Abshir, senior advisor for Somalia's Ministry of Youth and Sports. He was the first referee from Somalia who absolutely reached these heights, one of 52 referees selected by FIFA for this year's tournament. Now Abshir said that the dream has been shattered. The whole nation is pissed off now, Abshir said, adding that fans are angry at both the U.S. government and FIFA, global soccer's governing body. This tournament should be given to a country that gives everybody equal opportunity. U.S. Customs and Border Protection, which screens travelers arriving at international airports, confirmed that it denied entry to a Somali referee, whom officials did not name. He had arrived in Miami on a flight from Istanbul and was rejected after undergoing additional inspection. Officials said he was determined to be inadmissible due to vetting concerns and was denied entry.
Abshir said that Artin's visa was approved and everything was under control, and that Somali officials are waiting to hear from the U.S. government on why exactly he was denied entry. Abshir said Artin reported being detained for 11 hours and questioned. Artin was greeted by a crowd of supporters and officials when he arrived Wednesday in Mogadishu. "I promise you, God willing, that I will attend the next one," he told those gathered at the airport, according to the Associated Press. "I want the Somali public to take comfort in this and remain confident." The Somali referee is not the only one to be questioned on arrival ahead of the World Cup. CBP often conducts additional interviews when people entering on a visa arrive in the U.S. and its officials can deny entry even if the individual had previously been vetted and given permission to travel. The Iraqi team's official photographer, Talal Salah, was detained and denied entry after arriving at Chicago O'Hare International Airport on Friday as part of the country's 53-member delegation. U.S. authorities asked for his phone. He gave it to them. After 12 hours detention, they decided to ban his entry, said a member of the Iraqi Soccer Federation, who spoke on the condition of anonymity because he was not authorized to speak to the media. Iraqi striker Ayman Hussein was also denied by U.S. immigration authorities for 7 hours upon arrival before being released, another Iraqi Soccer Federation member said. CBP confirmed in a statement that two people with the Iraqi national team were subject to additional inspection to verify their information or determine admissibility. The screening was a routine part of CBP's duties, the agency said in a statement. One traveler ultimately was admitted to the U.S., but a photographer was denied entry due to vetting concerns. CBP did not identify the travelers or answer questions about how long they were held. The Iraqi embassy in Washington said in a statement that it had worked closely with the concerned U.S. parties but provided no further details or response to the detentions. A State Department spokesperson said the U.S. is well prepared to welcome legitimate travelers for the World Cup, working with the White House, the Department of Homeland Security, and FIFA on the visa process. At the same time, the administration will not waver in upholding U.S. law and the highest standards of national security and public safety in the conduct of our visa process, the spokesperson said in a statement, adding that it adjudicates each application on a case-by-case basis and through vetting to determine whether the individual is eligible under U.S. law. CBP Commissioner Rodney Scott on Tuesday said the Trump administration supports the World Cup, calling it a big, big deal. But he said a visa does not guarantee entry into the United States. Customs officers may question and search travelers at the airports, including reviewing their computers and phones, and could deny entry to visa holders if the officers learn new information, he said. Such denials occur on a daily basis, he said, but received heightened attention this week because of the publicity surrounding the World Cup. Scott made the remarks at an event hosted by the Pro-Enforcement Center for Immigration Studies in Washington. "When we learn something new that we believe that person is a threat to the United States or they're inadmissible for any reason, even though they had a visa, they're not coming in," Scott told the center's executive director, Mark Krikorian. "If you're playing FIFA or you're a referee or whatever, but you don't meet the qualifications to come into the country, we're not letting you in just because we want you to referee a game." 48 nations are competing in the World Cup, and even before the matches start, President Donald Trump's administration's aggressive immigration enforcement campaign has ignited fear, anger, and confusion. Fans from countries that require U.S. travel visas say they are facing unnecessary complications in obtaining the proper paperwork, and in some cases have given up on trying to watch the games in person. More than 2,000 workers at SoFi Stadium in Los Angeles voted Friday to authorize a potential labor stoppage unless they receive assurances that U.S. Immigration and Customs Enforcement will not be permitted to conduct deportation operations inside or outside the venue.
Several Democratic lawmakers immediately decried CBP's decision to deny Artin entry. Representative Pete Aguilar, Democrat, California, chairman of the House Democratic Caucus, called it shameful. The Trump administration and their behavior and the punitive way in which they look at immigration policy is clouding their performance when it comes to giving visas, Aguilar said. Minnesota State Senator Zainab Mohammed said that she was heartbroken for the referee. "This was the biggest moment in Artin's life," she said. "Deporting a soccer referee is politically motivated racism and xenophobia that goes against the spirit of the World Cup." House passes $70 billion immigration enforcement funding through Trump's term. By Gerald Dillard, Mariana Alfaro, and Anna Liz Roy. The House on Tuesday narrowly passed a $70 billion budget package, ending a four-month lapse in funding for immigration enforcement agencies and capping a fight that exposed tensions between President Donald Trump and congressional Republicans. The package will now head to Trump's desk to be signed into law. The House voted 214 to 212 to pass the bill along party lines. The bill funds two federal agencies, Immigration and Customs Enforcement and Customs and Border Protection. The money would fund the agencies through the end of Trump's term, bypassing the annual appropriations process, an unusual move that has allowed Republicans to avoid compromising with Democrats. The bill's passage is the culmination of a month-long fight over government funding. The standoff was triggered by the killing of Alex Preti and Renee Good by federal agents in Minneapolis in January during protests against the administration's deportation operations there. Democrats in Congress had refused to fund the Department of Homeland Security, which includes ICE and CBP, unless Republicans agreed to impose new restrictions on federal agents. The bill Republicans passed Tuesday includes none of those restrictions. Representatives Tim Burchett, Republican Tennessee, and Chip Roy, Republican Texas, initially voted against proceeding to a final vote on the bill Tuesday. They changed their votes after a conversation on the floor with leadership. Burchett told the Washington Post that he sought reassurance from House leadership that they would bring a measure to codify Trump's immigration policies into law. He signaled leadership agreed to bring a bill to the floor. "We've run on those issues," Burchett said. "We need to start following through with some stuff," he added. Roy, after the final vote, said he and GOP leadership had good conversations about a possible vote on the sweeping Republican immigration measure introduced during the last Congress. That measure would codify into law some of Trump's immigration priorities. Representative Tim Walberg, Republican Michigan, chair of the Education and Workforce Committee, briefly held up the vote on final passage, but he flipped to approve the measure after a brief discussion on the floor with Republican leaders. The Senate passed the funding bill Friday, sending the measure to the House after weeks of delays driven by Republican disputes over issues largely unrelated to immigration funding, including money for security tied to Trump's ballroom project and the Justice Department's fund for those who claim they were wrongly prosecuted. Those fights transformed what began as a relatively straightforward funding effort into a broader test for the president's influence over congressional Republicans, forcing leadership into a difficult negotiating process to resolve the revolt. Representative Brian Fitzpatrick, Republican, Pennsylvania, was among those demanding that House GOP leadership ensure that the fund will not be allowed to continue in any shape. Fitzpatrick, alongside moderate Democratic Representative Tom Suozzi, New York, introduced legislation last month that would prohibit the use of federal money for payments made through the Anti-Weaponization Fund. Representative Kelly Kiley, independent California, who caucuses with Republicans, voted against the funding package. Before the vote Tuesday, he said he had concerns about going around the annual appropriations process and wouldn't even consider voting yes unless there were bipartisan reforms to immigration enforcement in the interior of the country. Democrats did not support the ICE funding package, as House Democratic Whip Catherine Clark, Massachusetts, told the House Rules Committee Monday that Congress should not be appropriating more money for the agency.
We have 60% of American families who are struggling to afford the basics, and today we are being asked to come back and say another $70 billion for ICE, Clark said. While Congress funded the rest of the Department of Homeland Security through September, Republicans opted to use the budget reconciliation process to fund ICE and CBP through fiscal year 2029. The process allows Republicans to advance the measure with a simple majority in the Senate, avoiding the filibuster and foregoing Democratic support. The legislation is particularly unusual because it is the first time reconciliation is being used to bypass the normal annual appropriations process and fund government agencies for multiple years in an effort to avoid future shutdowns. Representative Rosa DeLauro, Connecticut, the top Democrat on the Appropriations Committee, said Monday that using reconciliation to fund the agencies sets a very dangerous precedent. Representative Tom Cole, Republican, Oklahoma, chair of the Appropriations Committee, said that although he is very reluctant to use the reconciliation process to pass the immigration enforcement funding, he does not believe it will become normalized in the future. I blame the Senate Democrats in particular, and frankly the Senate in general, for letting the filibuster to be misused, Cole said in an interview Tuesday. But we're not going to move to moving appropriation bills through reconciliation as a regular process. It's not going to happen. A Texas city was already struggling with racial divisions. Then came a bitter murder trial by Molly Hennessy Fisk. The prosecutor in a controversial North Texas murder trial wanted to make one thing clear to the jury. This case, he said during opening statements, has nothing to do with race. But soon after the jury began to hear the case against Carmelo Anthony, 19, last week, right-wing provocateur Jake Lang appeared outside the courthouse shouting that Anthony, who is black, should be lynched. Anthony was charged with murder in the stabbing death of a white teen at a track meet last year. He pleaded not guilty, claiming self-defense. On Tuesday afternoon, after several hours of deliberation, the jury found Anthony guilty of murder, according to a court-appointed spokesman. Lang is not resident of Frisco. He lives in Florida, but he has repeatedly used the April 2025 killing of high school student Austin Metcalf, 17, to promote racial divisions in the fast-growing city of 250,000 north of Dallas. Lang first gained notoriety as part of the mob that stormed the Capitol on January 6, 2021. He was later pardoned, and since then has injected himself and his racist rhetoric into high-profile national news events. In Frisco, he found a community that was already dealing with ethnic and racial divisions before the Metcalf killing. A candidate for Frisco mayor has called immigrants rats and Islam a terrorist group, while speakers at city council meetings have complained of an Indian takeover, accused legal immigrants of stealing American jobs, and tried to block construction of a new Hindu temple and a mosque. Remarks at some meetings have been so abusive, the mayor suspended public comment this month to foster a return to civility. Standing outside the courthouse after the verdict Tuesday, Dwayne Turner, 53, said he was frustrated. "How can they reach a verdict like this in a case like this?" said Turner, who is black. "Americans have shown they don't care about black people." He added that he felt a loss of faith in America. Trey Snyder, a small business owner who had attended Lang's rally last week, heard about the guilty verdict from a friend. "I know he wasn't going to walk free. Had he walked free, I would have said there's no justice in that courtroom," Snyder said. "But I'm not rejoicing in that kid going to jail. There's nothing to celebrate here." Frisco has grown 61% in the past decade, making it the 10th fastest-growing city in the United States, according to a study released this month. Frisco had a population of under 35,000 as recently as 2000, before the arrival of corporate headquarters and sports teams. Keurig, Dr. Pepper, Ruiz Foods, Adidas Home Care, PGA of America, the Dallas Cowboys, and soccer club FC Dallas helped drive the explosive growth that spread north from Dallas.
It's now about 46% white, 34% Asian, primarily Indian American, 10% Latino, and 10% black, according to the latest census. And surrounding Collin and Denton counties are home to four of the country's fastest growing cities. While Collin County and Denton are still considered deeply red, most local and state officials are Republican. As the area has grown, it has become increasingly politically diverse. President Donald Trump garnered 54% of the 2024 vote in Collin County, and Kamala Harris received 43%, less than the margin by which Trump won Texas. There are also more diverse Republicans. Texas Attorney General Ken Paxton, a staunch Trump ally running for U.S. Senate, is a longtime Collin County resident. But so is Abraham George, an Indian-American immigrant elected chair of the Texas GOP. Bert Thacker, who also emigrated from India, is among the Republican-aligned members of Frisco's nonpartisan city council. Thacker blames outsiders for stirring an anti-immigrant hate at Frisco council meetings. There are a lot of disaffected Americans who are asking, "Hey, why are we outsourcing jobs?" Thacker said. "There is a group of people who grew up here saying, 'Hey, where is my American dream?' But the counterpoint is there are also people who came here legally and say, 'I have an American dream too.'" But Reverend Billy Eccles Richter, lead pastor at Grace Avenue United Methodist Church in Frisco for 27 years, said the hateful rhetoric has come from locals too. "As we've become diversified, there are some people that have become very afraid, particularly white nationalists in our community, that these other groups are going to come and take over," said Eccles Richter, president of Frisco's Interfaith Alliance, which includes members of the Mokul Mosque and Hindu Temple. Eccles Richter said, "Frisco's economic growth is riding on the election to replace Frisco's mayor of 9 years. What's at stake is whether we're going to continue to be a world-class city or pull back and be known as the city that doesn't believe in diversity," he said. It could very deeply affect the strategic growth of Frisco. Businesses are not going to want to come to a city if there's this sense of hate and bigotry. Metcalf's killing at a high school track meet started, authorities say, when Anthony sat under the tent of Metcalf's team. Metcalf confronted Anthony and told him to leave. Witnesses offered differing accounts about who was the aggressor, but the encounter ended with Anthony telling law enforcement that he had pulled a knife and stabbed Metcalf. Right-wing influences like Lang seized on the youth's races, drawing national scrutiny. Early on in the case, Metcalf's father disavowed those who focused on race as a contributing factor. But Lang 30 and other conservative influencers began attending city council meetings in what Lang called Frisco-istan, using the public comment period to disparage South Asian and Muslim immigrants they said were taking over Texas, accusing them of pedophilia, visa fraud, and refusing to assimilate. Neha Suratran, 22, a Hindu tech worker raised in Frisco, started attending council meetings earlier this year to debunk misinformation. At the first meeting, she watched the audience cheer as a man carrying an Indian flag and speaking with a fake Indian accent said he loves to defecate in the streets and litter to make it feel more like home. "To see something like that was jarring," Suratan said, noting the video went on to garner millions of views online. At another council meeting, she saw a right-wing influencer take photos of a local Boy Scout troop and post them online, alleging the group had been taken over by Indians. But at the same time, they call for Indians to assimilate. "So when we are doing American things, that's a problem. But when we're not, it's also a problem," said Suratran, whose speech at the council also went viral. Last month, anti-immigrant rhetoric helped extreme right-wing candidates win Texas GOP runoffs for the U.S. Senate, Attorney General, and even Railroad Commissioner. Now that MAGA extremism is becoming the norm, people are more comfortable being racist in person and online, Suratran said. A city council meeting last month grew particularly heated when the council did not block plans for a new mosque, Hindu and Jain temples.
At the most recent meeting earlier this month, outgoing Mayor Jeff Cheney announced he was suspending public comment until the new mayor takes office in August. It's moved beyond a First Amendment issue and become a safety issue. We will return to civility, Cheney said afterward, noting safety concerns for residents attending the meetings. At some point, you just have to turn the temperature down. It has become a part of the mayor's race. This rhetoric has become a part of that. Cheney has endorsed Mark Hill to succeed him, a local attorney and former school board member whose campaign motto is Unite Frisco. Candidates should be lowering the temperature, not raising it, Hill told the Washington Post. Frisco residents, he said, are coming from all over, and I want to keep it that way. Rod Villars, whose campaign motto is Frisco First, told a podcast that people are coming in and out here like rats. He refused to attend a candidate forum at the local mosque. And earlier this month, he told a Dallas-area South Asian radio network, "The people I want to run out of here are the people that govern themselves by Sharia." He said that he values Hispanic people, but they're never going to be doctors, and they're never going to be tech people. Villar told the Post he publicly apologized for comments impugning legal immigrants and met with their families. "We're a cultural melting pot," he said of Frisco, where he's lived for 40 years. "I just want the right development and the right people here." At Peace Middle East Cafe that opened last week down the street from Frisco City Hall, owner Jihad Wadi, who describes himself as Palestinian-Syrian-American, said he's tired of the extremism. "It should be a lot more peaceful," he said. Wadi, 35, said he supported the mayor's decision to suspend public comment. "Freedom of speech should end when you're threatening people's existence." At Frisco's sprawling Korea City Hanuman Temple, Lakshmi Tumala, a local real estate agent, said she was heartened by support from the community after anti-immigrant protesters targeted the temple. "We continue on our path," Tumala said. "It's kind of like being in the eye of the storm." Trump formally nominates Todd Blanche to serve as Attorney General. By Jeremy Roebuck. President Donald Trump on Monday formally nominated Acting Attorney General Todd Blanche for a full term as the nation's chief law enforcement officer, kicking off what is likely to become a contentious and uncertain battle in the Senate to confirm him. Blanche, Trump's former personal defense attorney, has temporarily served as head of the Justice Department since the president's decision to fire former Attorney General Pam Bondi in April. In just over 2 months on the job, he has moved aggressively to steer the typically independent department toward Trump's demands and, at times, in doing so, drawn bipartisan criticism from lawmakers. After Trump previewed his intention to nominate Blanche at a dinner last week, two prominent Republicans, Senators Tom Tillis, North Carolina, and John Cornyn, Texas, said they still had questions they needed answered before they would support the acting attorney general for a full-time stint in the job. And Senate Majority Leader John Thune, Republican, South Dakota, offered only a hesitant prediction on whether Blanche would make it through the confirmation process. "Most of our members are pretty deferential to who the president wants in some of those key positions, and he's obviously serving in the role already and clearly has experience in it. So that'll serve him well," Thune told reporters last week. "But this is an environment where nothing's safe or sure bet." Without support from Democrats, Republicans can only afford to lose 3 votes under the current Senate makeup and still have the number needed to approve Blanche's nomination, with Vice President J.D. Vance breaking the tie. And just weeks ago, Blanche faced open revolt from some Republicans as he unsuccessfully sought to defend a deal struck to settle Trump's outstanding legal claims against the government with the creation of a $1.8 billion fund to compensate people who believe they have been victims of politicized prosecutions. Lawmakers expressed concern over Blanche's refusal to rule out that some of that money could go to those who violently attacked the Capitol on January 6, 2021. In the face of that backlash, Blanche returned to Capitol Hill last week to announce that plans for the fund were dead. Still, he vigorously defended a separate element of that settlement deal, which will shield Trump
his family members and affiliated entities from PaxTask claims, a potentially lucrative deal for a president who has frequently complained about IRS audits of his personal tax returns. Democrats and some Republicans have sharply criticized that provision of the settlement as corrupt. Blanche has defended that part of the deal as a routine provision of settlements with the IRS. Blanche has also emerged as the Justice Department's central defender, as some Republicans have soured on its handling of the public release of files related to convicted sex offender Jeffrey Epstein. In testimony before House Committee last month, Bondi repeatedly sought to shift responsibility for that rollout to Blanche, to whom she said she had delegated the job. Democrats, meanwhile, have assailed Blanche for his role in the department's pursuit of prosecuting Trump's political rivals, including former FBI Director James B. Comey. They've accused him of continuing to act as if he is Trump's personal attorney, even in his government role. At every turn, Todd Blanche has been unable to put aside his role as Donald Trump's criminal defense lawyer and represent the American people instead, Senator Adam Schiff, Democrat California, said in a statement Monday. He has allowed the president to abuse the Department of Justice to go after his political enemies, engaged in the most blatant self-dealing by representing both Trump and his government in an IRS scam, and blessed a corrupt slush fund for cop beaters. Senator Chuck Grassley, Republican Iowa, chairman of the Senate Judiciary Committee, which must approve Blanche's nomination before it can reach a full Senate vote, said Monday he will support the acting attorney general and predicted a swift confirmation process. I've worked well with acting attorney general Blanche for more than a year and appreciate his commitment to transparency and support for law enforcement, Grassley said in a statement. Blanche is well qualified and has shown his dedication to restoring law and order across our country. Before his current stint at the Justice Department, Blanche represented Trump in his 2024 New York trial, which ended with his conviction on 34 counts of falsifying business records to conceal hush money payments to an adult film actress. He also led Trump's defense in the two federal felony cases brought by Special Counsel Jack Smith, the first over his alleged retention of classified documents and the second over his attempts to overturn his 2020 election loss. Neither of those cases made it to trial. Blanche also has worked as a federal prosecutor in New York. In 2025, he was confirmed as Deputy Attorney General. Speaking to reporters last week, Blanche said he was honored and humbled by the president's decision to nominate him as attorney general. I'm looking forward to working with the senators and getting them the information they need, he said. ICE detention camp endangered migrants and wasted millions, watchdog finds. By Douglas McMillan. A loaded gun went missing for months. People with HIV and diabetes were left untreated, and absent daily cleaning services, security guards sometimes offered U.S. Immigration and Customs Enforcement detainees cookies to clean their own housing units. These were some of the findings released Tuesday by the Government Accountability Office, which detailed significant pervasive issues with the Trump administration's oversight of Camp East Montana, a tent encampment for migrants in the Texas desert. The facility, constructed from July to November 2025 near the U.S. Army's Fort Bliss base in El Paso, was built to accommodate up to 5,000 detainees in tent-like structures, each as long as two football fields. Since opening last August, the administration's own inspectors have documented dozens of violations of federal standards at Camp East Montana, including failures to treat detainees' medical conditions and employ enough security staff to keep detainees safe. Three immigrant detainees have died there in the last 6 months, including Geraldo Lunas Campos, whose January 3rd death follows a struggle with guards was ruled a homicide by the local medical examiner. In a lawsuit filed last month, legal groups representing four current or former detainees sued ICE over the conditions at Camp East Montana, alleging several medical neglect,
the violent use of force against detainees, and failure to prevent a months-long measles outbreak that infected at least 14 people. In its report, the GAO blamed many of the problems at the detention center on the administration's rushed timeline for building and opening it. In its haste, the government hired a company to oversee the facility that had, with no experience in immigration detention, a decision that resulted in significant learning curve for the contractor, the GAO said. Earlier this year, ICE terminated its contract with this original contractor, Acquisition Logistics LLC, after the agency said it was reviewing the facility to ensure it met federal standards for immigrant detention. It awarded a new contract to Amentum Services, a Chantilly, Virginia-based federal contractor, according to government procurement records. Lauren Biss, acting Assistant Secretary at the Department of Homeland Security, declined to comment on the GAO's findings, but said that in addition to the new contractor, the facility will have more staff and on-site medical care, as well as more oversight from ICE. ICE is always looking at ways to improve our detention facilities to ensure we are providing the best care to illegal aliens in our custody, Biss said in an email. Because the administration agreed to pay Acquisition Logistics a flat fee, no matter how many detainees were held there, the GAO found it wasted up to $11.5 million on meals and other services during the first 2 weeks of August, when the GAO says nobody was held there. The Washington Post has previously reported that the facility held no more than a few dozen detainees during that period. Ideally, the GAO said, detention contracts should include tiered pricing where the government pays more or less based on fluctuations in the number of detainees. After the GAO presented this finding to the Department of Homeland Security in May, the department told the GAO it would reduce the capacity of Camp East Montana to 4,000 detainees and shift the facility to a flexible pricing contract. Under the new terms, the government will initially fund 1,500 beds and pay a fee for every additional 250 beds. In response to the GAO's findings, the Secretary of the Army agreed to conduct an assessment of the contract and determine any lessons learned. However, in a letter to the GAO, the Defense Secretary said the report included unspecified factual inaccuracies and did not sufficiently reflect the Pentagon's perspective. Ellen C. Lovett, an Army spokeswoman, declined to comment further. Acquisition Logistics did not immediately respond to a request for comment Tuesday. The GAO report raises new concerns about the medical care of detainees at Camp East Montana, citing internal inspections that showed the facility failed to perform contractually required health assessments. As a result, people with serious chronic conditions had no treatment plan, the GAO found. Camp East Montana also failed to test new arrivals for tuberculosis, relying instead on a questionnaire about symptoms for the infectious disease, the GAO found, citing a December report by ICE. That is all the time we have for today. This is Anne saying goodbye, and I'll talk with you again soon.

Hello, my name is Elizabeth Ingber with the Talking Information Center. This is the Wednesday, June 10th, 2026 edition of the New York Times. Mamdani Administration. New York City Schools Chancellor being investigated over no-bid contract. The Chancellor, Kamar Samuels, acknowledged a lapse in procedure amid an investigation into a $180,000 contract for foreign language instructors by Matthew Hogg. The Chancellor of the New York City Public Schools is under investigation over a no-bid $180,000 contract for foreign language instructors that was awarded during his previous role in the school system. The Special Commissioner of Investigation, an independent watchdog that investigates fraud, corruption, and misconduct at the Department of Education, is examining the decision by Kamar Samuels, the Chancellor, to split contract payments to a company that provided language instructors starting in the 2023-2024 school year. By doing that, Mr. Samuels avoided the department's cumbersome procurement rules that would have required him to consider multiple bids. The existence of the review was confirmed by the Office of the Special Commissioner of Investigation. In a statement on Monday evening, Mr. Samuels acknowledged a lapse in procedure. He said that his actions were designed to deliver services to students and not for personal gain or to benefit anyone other than our school children. Jenna Lyle, a spokeswoman for Mayor Zoran Mamdani, said that City Hall officials are taking the investigation seriously and would review the findings when they are released. We have been pleased with Chancellor Samuels' leadership of the nation's largest school district and continue to have confidence in his ability to lead, Ms. Lyle said. Mr. Samuels, who was the superintendent of District 3 on the west side of Manhattan for 3.5 years, hired a company in 2023 called Language Learning Network to provide foreign language teachers. Sean Kraling, the company's chief executive, said in an interview that Mr. Samuels had signed the contract and had been aware of the billing structure. The investigation into Mr. Samuels is a sequel to an earlier inquiry by the Special Commissioner of Investigation. That review involved the renewal of the $180,000 contract, which was signed by the then Deputy Superintendent of District 3, who reported to Mr. Samuels. That investigation did not look into Mr. Samuels, despite his role in the initial contract. "They never followed up with me," Mr. Kraling said. "It just makes you wonder if they are really doing an investigation. Why didn't they do so more thoroughly?" Anna Correa, a spokeswoman for the Special Commissioner of Investigation, defended the agency's earlier investigation. She said that the new inquiry into Mr. Samuels involves new allegations, but declined to provide more details. The findings from the earlier investigation, which were released in recent weeks, found that the Deputy Superintendent, Mariella Graham, had arranged a payment structure that broke up payments into smaller amounts that were distributed to two companies tied to Language Learning Network. Investigators concluded that Ms. Graham exhibited astoundingly poor judgment. They wrote that her actions were intended to prevent the contract from facing additional financial scrutiny required of deals that exceed $25,000 and were put in place specifically to protect the DOE and the public
from such financial malfeasance. It is inconceivable that Graham should continue to be employed by the DOE in any capacity, the report stated, recommending that the Education Department fire her. Ms. Graham, who did not respond to messages seeking comment, is still employed by the school system. She had told investigators that she knew that Language Learning Network had not been approved as a Department of Education vendor, a requirement for any contract greater than $25,000. Mr. Samuels, 48, has rapidly ascended the ranks of the New York City school system and was appointed by Mr. Mamdani as the chancellor at the start of his administration. The investigation into Mr. Samuels appears to have been opened in recent days, according to emails between the Special Commissioner of Investigation and Mr. Kraling that he shared with the New York Times. On Friday, Mr. Kraling said he sent an email to an investigator offering to share documents and emails involving Mr. Samuels and Ms. Graham that he said previous investigators had not included in the report or had not sought from him. He provided them on Monday. School districts across the United States have long struggled to hire foreign language teachers. Language Learning Network, based in New Jersey, has a roster of teachers, many of them retired, who can help fill open positions. The deal in New York City started with an unsolicited email that Mr. Kraling's company sent in 2022. His company messaged Mr. Samuels about providing instructors for Arabic, Mandarin, Spanish, and other foreign languages. In New York City schools, principals and school officials have some autonomy to sign contracts and hire vendors without involving the education department's bureaucracy. The larger the contract amount, the greater the financial oversight. Anything larger than $25,000 requires competitive bidding. But those rules were not followed for the contract for language teachers. Mr. Samuels and Mr. Kraling, who had never done business with the city's schools, signed the first contract in 2023, a $180,000 no-bid deal to send teachers to several schools in Manhattan. The company was expected to continue providing instructors through the 2024-2025 school year. Instead, its deal suddenly ended in March 2025. Mr. Samuels told Mr. Kraling in an email that the contract had been terminated, according to the message provided by Mr. Kraling. 2 days before, an investigator had emailed Mr. Kraling and asked if he could discuss a confidential investigation, which had been prompted by a whistleblower complaint about a Language Learning Network instructor who had been barred from working in city schools. That teacher had been investigated more than a decade ago over allegations that he had made inappropriate comments toward students and touched a student's stomach. Mr. Kraling said that he was motivated to urge investigators to examine Mr. Samuels' role because he believes his company's reputation had been unfairly tarnished in the earlier inquiry. Investigators had recommended that the Education Department bar Mr. Kraling's companies from receiving future contracts. They faulted his company for providing the instructor who had been barred from the city's schools. Mr. Kraling said a background check had not uncovered concerns with the employee and that he was initially skeptical of the department's claims because it did not offer proof. He said that he later terminated the employee. We feel as though we were induced into a contract that should not have been signed because they were violating their own policies, and now they are trying to use us as a scapegoat, Mr. Kraling said. U.S. immigration crackdown. House votes to advance $70 billion GOP immigration bill. The test vote cleared the way for final passage of Republicans' mega bill,
to fund immigration enforcement through the remainder of President Trump's term, by Katie Edmondson. The House on Tuesday narrowly voted to take up Republicans' $70 billion immigration enforcement bill, clearing a key hurdle to enacting the measure to fund President Trump's deportation crackdown through the end of his term. The vote was 213 to 211 along party lines, with every Democrat opposed. A final vote on the legislation had been scheduled for Tuesday afternoon. The action brought the Republican-controlled Congress one step closer to closing out a tempestuous and dysfunctional journey to steer around Democratic opposition to push through a multi-year bill to fund immigration and customs enforcement and customs and border protection. Republicans did so using a maneuver that was never supposed to be employed for routine spending, after Democrats refused to fund the agencies unless changes were made after federal immigration officers fatally shot two Americans in Minneapolis. But what began as a measure that unified Republicans eager to support Mr. Trump's hardline immigration stance had devolved in recent weeks into a political albatross for the party, putting election year divisions on display. GOP lawmakers balked at the president's demands to include $1 billion in security funds for his ballroom project, and they refused to move ahead with the measure without assurances that no federal money would be used to create a $1.8 billion fund his administration announced to pay people who claim they were victimized by the government. While the administration said it would not move forward with such a fund, several Senate Republicans voted with Democrats to attach a prohibition or limitations to the bill, but those efforts failed, leaving the measure silent on the matter. Still, Senate Republican leaders were able to put down the revolt in the ranks and pass the measure early Friday. It appeared ready to sail through the more conservative House, where GOP lawmakers have more readily deferred to Mr. Trump. Law enforcement finally has an administration who is willing to enforce the law again, but maintaining that progress requires more than strong leadership. It requires resources, and it requires certainty, said Representative Julie Fedorchak, Republican of North Dakota. This bill does both, and, more importantly, it sends a huge message that Congress stands with the men and women who serve on the front lines every single day. Republicans had been pushing the legislation through Congress using a process known as reconciliation, created to allow the majority party to dodge a filibuster and pass bills aimed at tackling federal deficits on a simple majority vote. In doing so, they effectively gave up on the normal bipartisan appropriations process that has always been used to fund major government agencies. The circuitous dispute over funding for immigration enforcement began in February, when federal agents in Minneapolis shot and killed two American citizens during Mr. Trump's immigration sweeps, and Democrats demanded guardrails to rein in the officers' tactics and conduct. Mr. Trump and Republicans refused to yield to a number of Democrats' demands, including barring immigration officers from wearing masks and requiring them to obtain warrants for searches. Unable to reach a bipartisan agreement to allow a regular spending bill to move forward, Senate Republicans and Democrats

then, the deal languished for weeks because conservatives in the House refused to vote for a regular spending bill that did not fund ICE and Border Patrol. House Republicans passed it only after the White House ordered them to do so. In the interim, Mr. Trump said he was funding both agencies with money approved by Republicans, tucked into the tax law enacted last year, which also passed using reconciliation. The use of a process meant to make it easier to do the politically risky work of enacting major budgetary policy to steer around normal appropriations has raised the specter of the maneuver becoming routine whenever lawmakers are unable to come to a consensus on spending. They are using the partisan reconciliation process to pass a budget because they refused to negotiate through the normal appropriations process. Representative Mary Gay Scanlon, Democrat of Pennsylvania, said, "We asked that ICE and CBP be held to the same standards as every other responsible law enforcement agency in this country. Republicans said no. They said no to everything." U.S. Watchdog group skeptical of Justice Department's vows to end $1.8 billion fund. The group, Citizens for Responsibility and Ethics, in Washington, doubled down on its request to a federal judge to issue a formal order stopping the fund from being set up, by Alan Foyer. A watchdog group expressed skepticism on Tuesday that the Trump administration would truly kill a $1.8 billion fund to compensate people claiming to have been unfairly prosecuted by the government, even though the Justice Department had promised to drop the extraordinary plan. Because of its doubts, the group, Citizens for Responsibility and Ethics in Washington, doubled down on its request to a federal judge to issue a formal order stopping the fund from being set up. The move by the group, which is often known as CREW, came one day before Judge Richard J. Leon was set to hold a hearing in Federal District Court in Washington to consider whether to put its operations on hold. Another federal judge in Alexandria, Virginia, had already issued an order temporarily freezing the fund and had been set to hold her own hearing on Friday about whether to keep that ruling in place. The fate of the fund had become a political flashpoint for the White House and has continued to stir controversy both in the courts and in Congress. That, in large part, is because of concerns that it could be used to make payouts to the rioters who attacked the police during the storming of the Capitol on January 6, 2021. Last week, the Senate, after an all-night session, rejected efforts to kill the fund as lawmakers voted on a bill to finance Mr. Trump's wide-ranging immigration crackdown. Two members of the House, one Republican and one Democrat, had been seeking to use a special measure known as a discharge petition to force a separate vote on the fund. All of this had come despite repeated efforts by senior leaders at the Justice Department to tamp down the furor over the fund, which emerged as part of an agreement to settle a $10 billion lawsuit that Mr. Trump had filed against the Internal Revenue Service, accusing the agency of not doing enough to stop a contractor from leaking his tax information in 2019. On Friday, the department in court papers assured Judge Leon and his colleague in Virginia, Leone M. Brinkema, that the administration would not move forward with the fund. In the filings, the department lawyers pointed to statements that Todd Blanche, the acting attorney general, had made last week to a House

subcommittee, vowing to drop the plan. Mr. Blanche offered no such assurances about an arguably more extraordinary part of the settlement agreement, one that benefited Mr. Trump by granting him, his family, and his businesses broad protections from IRS investigations. Lawyers for Crewe were clearly not persuaded by either Mr. Blanche's remarks or the department's written assurances, telling Judge Leon that the administration had a track record of being deceitful in its handling of Mr. Trump's lawsuit. There is ample reason to be skeptical of defendants' representations, the lawyers wrote, through their sham settlement of Trump v. IRS and unlawful creation of the fund. Defendants conducted what may be the single most corrupt act of self-dealing by any administration in American history. Crewe's lawyers reminded Judge Leon that the deal establishing the fund explicitly stated that its terms could only be modified by a written agreement between administration lawyers and Mr. Trump's personal lawyers. No such agreement had ever been made public, they said. Moreover, the lawyer said, Mr. Trump himself had seemingly walked back the idea of killing the fund, saying that he still loved the idea and believed it was important. On the day Mr. Trump made those remarks, lawyers for Crewe contacted the Justice Department, asking officials to formally withdraw the underlying agreement establishing the fund, a document that Mr. Blanche had signed personally. Counsel for Crewe asked that defendants rescind the fund's charter documents in writing and provide assurances that the fund will cease all operations, the lawyers wrote. Department lawyers refused to do so, they said. Turmoil at CBS News. Paramount CEO promises editorial independence for 60 Minutes, Leslie Stahl says. David Ellison told Ms. Stahl, one of three remaining correspondents for the news program, that he would respect the show's editorial decisions after a tumultuous stretch by Benjamin Mullen and Michael M. Greenbaum. David Ellison, the chief executive of Paramount, promised to respect the editorial independence of 60 Minutes in a call with Leslie Stahl, one of the show's correspondents, she told the New York Times on Tuesday. The call to Ms. Stahl, made on Sunday, was one of the first signs that Mr. Ellison was personally taking steps to calm the turmoil at the news network after the firing of the show's leadership and several of its star correspondents. The overhaul, overseen by Barry Weiss, the network's editor-in-chief, was met with a rebuke from Scott Pelley, a star correspondent at 60 Minutes, who has since been fired. Ms. Stahl told the news program's staff about Mr. Ellison's call during a champagne toast she held at the 60 Minutes offices in Midtown Manhattan on Monday in an attempt to shore up morale at the program. She, Bill Whitaker, and John Wertheim, the remaining stars of the program, had agonized about whether to stay in the aftermath of the staff changes and Mr. Pelley's firing. But in a letter to the show's staff Friday, they concluded that they had to remain at the show because they did not want to see 60 Minutes die. My toast was to us, meaning the survivors, Ms. Stahl said in a text message on Tuesday. Maybe us with a twinge of survivor's guilt. Mr. Ellison's takeover of Paramount last year raised questions about the kind of steward he would be for CBS News. Mr. Ellison had been friendly with President Trump as the company, Paramount, had sought federal sign-off on a $111 billion deal
to buy Warner Brothers Discovery. He had said he wants CBS News to appeal to what he describes as the 70% of Americans who consider themselves center-right or center-left. In an interview with The Times, Mr. Pelley also said that Ms. Weiss had put her thumb on the scale for Mr. Trump during the last season of 60 Minutes, a charge the network has denied. That assertion echoed a complaint from Sharon Alfonsi, another correspondent, who said Ms. Weiss's editorial guidance on one of her stories was political. Last week, scores of prominent journalists, including well-known veterans of CBS News, signed an open letter to Mr. Ellison, who took over Paramount's CBS last year, asking him to commit to the show's independence. He had not weighed in publicly. Paramount had no immediate comment. The tumult at 60 Minutes had raised questions about the future of the program, which must forge ahead without many of its biggest stars or longest-tenured leaders. Three of the show's seven correspondents, Mr. Pelley, Ms. Alfonsi, and Celia Vega, were fired. A fourth, Anderson Cooper, left. Nick Bilton, a technology journalist and filmmaker, who is the show's new executive producer, has no broadcast experience. The firings have widened a rift between the leaders of CBS News and the staff at 60 Minutes, who are used to operating with a high degree of independence from the network. There are more pressing concerns, too. 60 Minutes is scheduled to air reruns until the next season begins in September. The show typically has correspondents record new introductions to the segments to update anything that has become outdated. But many of the recent segments involve the correspondents who were recently fired. One example is an interview with the filmmaker Christopher Nolan, conducted by Mr. Pelley, that was scheduled to air again alongside the premiere of The Odyssey this summer. During Ms. Stahl's toast on Monday, Mr. Wertheim also weighed in. He turned to Mr. Bilton and told him that he had been dealt a hell of a hand, noting that there were bridges to build and fences to mend and assorted other structural metaphors, according to two people familiar with his remarks. But there is a path here, he told Mr. Bilton. Movies. Nick Reiner, accused of killing parents, asks to use trust fund for his defense. Mr. Reiner, who has pleaded not guilty, wants money from his $1.5 million trust fund to rehire a prominent criminal defense lawyer, by Julia Jacobs. Lawyers for Nick Reiner, who has been charged with the murder of his parents, filed legal papers on Monday requesting money from a trust fund of more than $1.5 million to help finance his defense. Mr. Reiner, the youngest son of the Hollywood director Rob Reiner and Michelle Singer Reiner, pleaded not guilty to the killings and is currently being represented by a public defender. The new legal petition, filed in probate court in Los Angeles, indicates that Mr. Reiner wishes to hire a private lawyer and cannot afford to do so without the help of a fund established by his parents when he was a baby. The trust, according to the court papers, stipulates that Mr. Reiner, 32, should have received one half of the money on his 30th birthday, and that the remaining balance should be paid out when he turns 35. The filing says that for unclear reasons, he never received the initial payment. Like anyone accused of a crime, Nick is presumed innocent, and he is entitled to mount his defense with the resources that are lawfully his own. Anita Wu, a lawyer who is representing Mr. Reiner in the financial dispute, wrote in the petition. The petition says that, in addition to the legal fees, Mr. Reiner also needs access to the fund to buy basic items, such as socks and soap, in the commissary
of the Twin Towers Correctional Facility, the county jail in downtown Los Angeles, where he is being held. A representative tasked with managing his trust, which is separate from a set of larger family trusts, did not immediately respond to a request for comment. In an email attached to the filing, a lawyer for that representative, Paul Kanan, rejected Mr. Reiner's demand for immediate access to the money. "We do not agree that an immediate outright distribution is appropriate," wrote the lawyer, Stephanie Cutler, "given unresolved concerns the successor trustee has regarding Nick's capacity to make sound decisions and adequately protect his own interests. Mr. Reiner has a history of serious mental illness and drug addiction. At different times, he has been diagnosed with schizophrenia and schizoaffective disorder and was placed into a year-long mental health conservatorship in 2020. On December 14th, 2025, Rob Reiner, the director of movies such as This Is Spinal Tap and The Princess Bride, and his wife were found stabbed to death in their Los Angeles home. Nick Reiner was arrested soon afterward and charged with 2 counts of first-degree murder. If convicted, he faces the possibility of life in prison without a chance of parole or the death penalty. Mr. Reiner's petition says that if he is able to secure the money, he wants to rehire a prominent criminal defense lawyer, Alan Jackson, who represented him briefly after he was charged. Mr. Jackson, whose clients have included Karen Reed and Kevin Spacey, removed himself from Mr. Reiner's case only a few weeks after joining it, saying there were circumstances beyond his control. In a declaration filed with Mr. Reiner's petition, Mr. Jackson wrote that when he signed onto the case, Mr. Reiner's siblings agreed verbally to help fund their brother's defense. Not long after, Mr. Jackson wrote, a representative for the family informed me that none of the anticipated third-party funding would be provided. Representatives for Mr. Reiner's 2 siblings, Jake and Romy, did not immediately respond to a request for comment. The petition asks for both tranches of Nick Reiner's trust fund, minus the expenses of administering the trust. It argues that the manager of the trust can disperse money before Mr. Reiner turns 35 for his support, maintenance, health, and education. Nick is currently awaiting trial on double homicide charges, the filing says. No use of his funds could be more important. The petition notes that Mr. Kanan, who has been managing the trust for several months, recently submitted his resignation, citing a conflict with the management of the family's other trusts. The incoming trustee is Jody Pice Montgomery, a professional fiduciary who once served as a conservator for Britney Spears. A lawyer representing her did not immediately respond to a request for comment. In April, Jake Reiner addressed the killing of his parents in a blog post, writing that they were the last people in the world to deserve what happened to them. "Sure, any loss of a parent is devastating," he went on, "but nothing compares to losing both of them at the same time and, on top of that, having your brother be at the center of it. It is almost too impossible to process." Science. A scientific achievement that is totally random. Encryption systems rely on random numbers, but conventional computers can't generate them perfectly. New research shows that quantum physics can. By Alexander Nazarin. Researchers in Switzerland labored
10 years on a project that cost $12 million. The end result, published in Nature last month, some really, really random numbers. Random numbers are the guardians of digital information, which moves through the internet via a system of public and private keys. Private keys consist of hundreds of bits. Bits are zeros or ones that encode extremely large numbers generated by a computer. Computers can come very close to achieving true randomness, but they are driven by process. A process can be complex and difficult to tease out, but it cannot be truly random. If you knew what the computer was calculating, you would be able to predict it exactly, said Morgan W. Mitchell, a quantum physicist at the Institute of Photonic Sciences in Barcelona. You would be able to say exactly what's going to come out. Hackers have become adept at using math to probe encrypted systems for signs of weak randomness, which can give them access to private keys. The Swiss group tried to solve this problem through a process called randomness amplification, which takes lower-grade random numbers and boosts them via quantum physics. The published result is random numbers that are effectively perfect, said Dr. Mitchell, who was not part of the Swiss team. Other researchers have also recently attained impressive results when it comes to random number generation, but with more reliance on computers, whereas the Swiss experiment comes with an intrinsically elegant validation, completely independent of processing power. We are, in a sense, trusting physics, Dr. Mitchell said. The resulting paper represents the most convincing demonstration to date that high-quality randomness can be produced from quantum processes, said Roger Kolbeck, a professor of quantum information theory at King's College London and a pioneer in the field of quantum randomness. The Swiss project, conducted at the University ETH Zurich, called for two connected refrigerators humming along at just above absolute zero, at 15 millikelvin, which is roughly 180 times colder than deep space. These cryostats, as they are known, cooled superconducting circuits called qubits, which behave according to quantum mechanics. The challenge before the Swiss team was to find a way to harvest the raw randomness of the supercooled qubits without contaminating the experiment with classical physics. Pure quantum conditions are exceptionally difficult to maintain. Inevitably, boring old non-quantum reality seeps in, degrading the quality of the random numbers. It takes randomness to make randomness, said Christer Schaum, a professor of quantum physics at the University of Colorado and a senior research associate at the National Institute of Standards and Technology, who was not involved in the Swiss experiment. The pivotal innovation of the new experiment was the placement of the two qubits in a tight bond known as entanglement, which is possible only under quantum conditions. The advance is that we create entanglement at a high enough quality and at a high enough rate, so it's practically feasible to actually create random numbers through it, said Andreas Wallraff, a physicist and co-author of the Swiss paper. Over 9 hours, the researchers used their experimental setup to measure the entangled qubits 1.34 billion times, taking the results of those quantum measurements. An extractor algorithm then transformed 5.4 billion bits sourced from a somewhat less sophisticated random number generator into 45 million bits of extremely high-quality randomness. This work does genuinely advance the field
Dr. Shams said. Given all the encrypted information bouncing around on the internet, potentially close to 20 exabytes per day, the payoff for a savvy hacker could be immense, even if the hit rate were relatively low. In 2012, researchers used a straightforward approach, Euclid's algorithm, a basic math concept, to find that 0.2% of public keys in a database were not random enough. Though seemingly small, this was seen as a huge security lapse, considering that the database contained 7.1 million keys. In cryptography, however paranoid you think you are not paranoid enough, Dr. Shams said. Echoing the same theme, Dr. Mitchell said that the Swiss team was able to generate randomness that even a paranoid user can trust. Paranoia seems, justifiably enough, to be a common sentiment in quantum cryptography. In 2010, the gaming platform PlayStation 3 had its defenses breached by hackers who discovered that Sony was recycling its random numbers. In a 2023 attack known as MilkSAD, hackers exploited the generation of weak private keys by the cryptocurrency tool Livit Coin Explorer. They stole $900,000. If you take the most pure source of randomness that you get, Dr. Walrath said, you can fix that problem. U.S. Hilton beats Steyer to win second spot in California governor race. Steve Hilton, a Republican endorsed by President Trump, will face Xavier Becerra, a Democrat, in the general election. Tom Steyer, another Democrat, will not advance, by Laurel Rosenhall. Steve Hilton, a Republican former Fox News host, who was endorsed by President Trump, has secured the second spot in the November general election for California governor, the Associated Press determined on Tuesday. He will face Xavier Becerra, a Democrat who served in the Biden administration. The candidate survived an unprecedented barrage of spending for a California governor's race. Tom Steyer, a billionaire who ran as a progressive Democrat, devoted more than $216 million of his personal fortune toward his primary campaign, finishing third. Under California rules, the top two finishers in the primary election, regardless of party, advance to the general election. There had been a chance that Mr. Steyer would face Mr. Becerra in an intra-party battle in November, but Tuesday's outcome instead sets up a lopsided contest in a state where a Republican has not won the governor's office in two decades. The winner will replace Governor Gavin Newsom, who cannot run again because of term limits and is considered a potential Democratic presidential candidate for 2028. The November matchup in the governor's race is one that Mr. Becerra and many Democrats had hoped for, knowing that Mr. Hilton was not just a Republican, but one endorsed by Mr. Trump, who remains deeply unpopular in California. Days before the election, Mr. Becerra released an ad that highlighted the differences between him and Mr. Hilton, whom the ad called Trump's favorite. While the ad ostensibly bolstered Mr. Becerra's anti-Trump credentials, it also seemed designed to encourage Republicans to coalesce behind Mr. Hilton and give him enough support to finish second and prevent Mr. Steyer from reaching the general election. Mr. Hilton has already begun his attacks on Mr. Becerra, casting him as a career politician who would perpetuate more of the same problems that the state has experienced
during Mr. Newsom's governorship. Mr. Becerra's spot in the November contest was determined last Friday, but Mr. Hilton's position was confirmed only on Tuesday, a week after Election Day, after counties provided the latest vote counts. California's slow count, which is because of the large number of people who vote by mail and the cumbersome procedure for processing ballots that arrive in envelopes, has become a flashpoint in recent days. Mr. Hilton on Tuesday urged Californians to support a November ballot measure that would require voters to show identification. He called on Mr. Becerra to join with him in supporting the Republican-backed measure. That is the best way of showing Californians that we really are serious about giving the state the modern, secure, efficient election system that we deserve, Mr. Hilton said during a campaign stop outside the offices of the Los Angeles County Registrar of Voters in Norwalk, California. Mr. Becerra responded by pointing out Mr. Hilton's ties to Mr. Trump and his claims of election fraud in California. That is who Steve Hilton is aligning himself with, Mr. Becerra said during a campaign stop at a Latin American market in Los Angeles. Is that what we would expect of the next governor? He added that the voter ID ballot measure would make it more difficult for Californians to vote. Mr. Becerra is the first Latino to emerge from a governor primary in California and is well positioned to become the state's first Latino governor of the modern era. Mr. Hilton seems eager to compete for Latino voters. The day after Mr. Becerra was announced as a primary winner, Mr. Hilton staged a campaign event at a Mexican seafood restaurant in San Jose. Last month, however, he lost some dining credibility when he praised a hard shell offering from the original Del Taco fast food restaurant as a street taco. Mr. Hilton, 56, grew up in England and was a top aide to Prime Minister David Cameron before moving to California so his wife could pursue her career in Silicon Valley. He became an American citizen 5 years ago. He entered the contest with some familiarity among conservatives as a former Fox News host. He flexed his lively persona on social media over the course of the campaign and regularly injected quips in televised debates. He vowed to increase affordability by cutting taxes and regulations, and he railed against Democrats at nearly every turn. Some of Mr. Hilton's largest campaign donors came from Rupert Murdoch, the conservative media mogul, and Sergey Brin, a founder of Google. While his Trump endorsement may have been helpful this month, it will likely hamstring Mr. Hilton in the general election, given the president's low approval ratings in the state. Mr. Becerra, 68, a former California Attorney General and U.S. Health Secretary during the Biden administration, ran as a moderate and emphasized his roots as the son of working-class Mexican immigrants. His low-key persona and moderate positions made him an unlikely winner in a political climate that rewards brash moments that proliferate on social media. Focusing on his background and his decades of experience, Mr. Becerra found a combination that helped him appeal to Democratic voters as well as political insiders whose financial backing propelled his rise. Mr. Becerra's primary performance caps his extraordinary come-from-behind surge in the tumultuous race. He had been ignored and dismissed by political insiders and was urged by his own party chairman to consider leaving the race in March, but the abrupt departure of Eric Swalwell from both the race and Congress, amid sexual harassment accusations, created a surprise path for a Democrat with extensive governmental experience.
Mr. Becerra quickly rose from the bottom of the polls to defeat several other Democrats, including Katie Porter, a former congresswoman, Matt Mahan, the mayor of San Jose, Antonio Villagoza, a former mayor of Los Angeles, and Tony Thurmond, the state school's superintendent. Once polls showed Mr. Becerra in a strong position, business interests that opposed Mr. Steyer's progressive agenda began spending big to help Mr. Becerra. Oil companies, real estate brokers, tech firms, electric utilities, healthcare businesses, and other interest groups collectively poured about $54 million into supporting Mr. Becerra and opposing Mr. Steyer. Trump administration. Blanche was once seen as tempering Trump's tactics. Now he is all in. The ascendancy of Todd Blanche shows how the practices that were initially deemed out of bounds, even in President Trump's Justice Department, seem to be the order of the day. By Glenn Thrush. When he was the Justice Department's number two official, Todd Blanche ejected his subordinate, Ed Martin, then the leader of the agency's anti-weaponization task force, from offices on the fourth floor at headquarters to a satellite site, an 18-minute Uber ride across town. Mr. Blanche had long complained that Mr. Martin, whose demands for retribution tracked closely with President Trump's own calls for vengeance, spent too much of his time taunting his targets, and too little time knuckling down to conduct effective investigations, Mr. Blanche told people in his orbit when he made the move in February. Many people inside the department, and even some critics of Mr. Blanche on the outside, viewed the Martin episode as a modest victory for normalcy. It seemed to feed into a narrative which flourished and faded in the early days of the administration, that Mr. Blanche, a former federal prosecutor, would at least try to mitigate Mr. Trump's excesses and caprices. There was a belief among career Justice Department lawyers that Todd Blanche was going to save us. Liz Oyer, who was ousted as the department's pardon attorney by Mr. Blanche last year, wrote in a recent post on Substack. That was a major misreading, Ms. Oyer now says. It's hard to even describe how bad things got, she added in the post, reflecting a widely held view, not just among critics of Mr. Trump, but among career officials inside the department. Mr. Blanche elevated to acting attorney general in April, when Mr. Trump fired Pam Bondi, promoted an expansive view of executive power as Mr. Trump's defense lawyer in three of the criminal cases against him, a perspective that remains his lodestar. An attorney general is obligated, under Article 2 of the Constitution, to comply with a president's lawful demands, he has argued. On Monday, Mr. Trump nominated Mr. Blanche to be attorney general, after a two-month flurry of department activity that seems to have erased any doubts that Mr. Blanche, a former Democrat who has drawn criticism from some Trump supporters, was not all in. It is extraordinarily hypocritical and extraordinarily rich for these critics, as you call them, to focus on what this administration is doing when almost to a person they remain dead silent for 4 years while we saw what happened during the Biden administration with President Trump, he told CBS News this month when Mr. Trump had yet to name a permanent successor to Ms. Bondi. Mr. Blanche declined to say whether the president had directly ordered him to investigate hand-picked targets,
saying only that Mr. Trump had much better, bigger, and important things to do than to worry about me doing my job. He added that he woke up every day with a clean conscience about the job he was doing. In interviews and congressional testimony over the past 6 weeks, Mr. Blanche has tried to focus on more conventional projects he is overseeing, like continuing efforts to combat fentanyl trafficking that were championed by Ms. Bondi. He has also emphasized his role in establishing a new fraud task force and in pressing Congress to increase funding for the chronically cash-starved and understaffed Bureau of Prisons. Mr. Blanche, 51, has repeatedly denied singling out investigative targets for political reasons, telling CBS that it is absolutely not true that he was part of a Trump-led campaign of retribution. The fact that the department files hundreds of criminal cases each day belied the idea that he was not acting in good faith, he added. Yet Mr. Trump has explicitly called upon Ms. Bondi and Mr. Blanche to go after his enemies, and they have often done so. Even before Ms. Bondi's abrupt removal, Mr. Blanche had been working with her on a spree of investigative actions intended to demonstrate progress to an impatient White House, including plans to move against the former CIA director, John O. Brennan, and a former White House aide, Cassidy Hutchinson. A few weeks after Ms. Bondi was dismissed, Mr. Blanche approved the indictment of James B. Comey, the former FBI director, for posting a photo of seashells arranged to read 86-47. Mr. Blanche has occasionally assumed an adult-in-the-room role, setting him apart from less polished and more overtly partisan players. Mr. Martin, by contrast, once posed in his Columbo-style trench coat outside the house of the New York Attorney General, Letitia James, one of the officials Mr. Trump has singled out for prosecution. He has more often been a speed bump rather than a stop sign, according to current and former officials. This concludes the presentation of the New York Times for June 10th, 2026. My name is Elizabeth Ingber with the Talking Information Center. Thank you.

Hello, my name is Lily, and today I will be reading USA Today, published on June 10th, 2026. Our first article is titled, Companies Are Seeking Billions in Tariff Refunds. Will you see a dime? Corporate America stands to receive billions in tariff refunds from the U.S. government, but a USA Today analysis of regulatory filings found that only a few of the country's biggest companies have committed to passing that money directly back to consumers. Those refunds became available after the U.S. Supreme Court struck down the tariffs imposed by the administration of President Donald Trump under the International Emergency Economic Powers Act, or IEEPA. Other tariffs remain in place. U.S. Customs and Border Protection has started processing refund claims for the $166 billion that are potentially on the table. A USA Today analysis reviewed more than 630 Securities and Exchange Commission filings that referenced the Supreme Court's ruling and found that at least 90 publicly traded companies have disclosed plans to seek refunds, providing the deepest accounting yet of corporations' push to reclaim billions of dollars. Among the largest, Ford is seeing a refund of $1.3 billion, General Motors $500 million, and UPS $500 million, according to their filings. Of the three, only UPS announced plans to return money to customers. Quote, UPS will disperse refunds 60 to 90 days after we receive the funds from CBP, the company said on its website. Most companies say they are seeking the money to pay off debt, cut supply costs, and invest it back in their businesses. Only a handful of companies stand out, saying that part of the money will go to their customers. Even for those companies, it is not clear whether any of it will ultimately reach everyday consumers, and the options for what to do are limited. Quote, companies will pass down the tariff refund to consumers only if they decide to do so, or if they're forced to by a court, said Alfredo Carrillo Obregon, a policy analyst at the Cato Institute. Are some companies passing on tariff refunds to customers? Take Cardinal Health. The medical supply distribution giant paid about $200 million in tariffs and passed some of those costs to its consumers. Now, the company says in its SEC filings that it will return to customers any portion of the refund tied to price increases it passed through during the tariff period. But Cardinal Health's customers are businesses, hospitals, and pharmacies, making it unclear whether any savings will ultimately reach consumers. Cardinal Health did not respond to a request for comment. FedEx is also expecting to make a recovery, but did not specify how much in its filings. Like UPS, the company does plan to pass money on to customers. Amelia Abels, FedEx communications advisor, told USA Today in an email statement that supporting consumers remains a priority. Quote, as the U.S. government issues IEEPA tariff refunds to FedEx, we are fully committed to refunding any applicable duties, including the interest received from Customs and Border Protection. Even so, of the $166 billion that's on the table, U.S. consumers are unlikely to see much of the reclaimed money ending up in their pockets. Earlier, Trump had even floated the idea that the revenue from these tariffs could be used to send $2,000 checks to Americans, but those plans never materialized. Stefan Reisinger, a partner at the law firm Norton Rose Fulbright, said, quote, the only remedies really are if there's a contractual right. Usually the everyday Joe and Sally consumer doesn't have a contractual right against the company they're purchasing from. These tariff refunds are focused on the companies that imported the products into the U.S., who are the ones that paid the tariffs to the government. Quote, what any importer did with that tariff expense varies dramatically. Some companies may have just eaten the tariff expense. Other companies may have passed it on to their customers, said Ted Murphy, a partner at the law firm Sidley Austin.
Because there's not a general right to refund for customers, some have started to file claims against the importing companies that raised costs. For example, both Costco and Nike are being sued. Even if companies don't explicitly return the refunds, however, some said they will use it to benefit consumers indirectly. On a May earnings call, Walmart's executive vice president and chief financial officer, John David Rainey, said the company would invest the refund in lowering its prices. Quote, We are availing ourselves of the process to get refunds. We would definitely bias and try to prioritize price investment for that, given what we've seen, both in terms of the pressure on consumers from fuel prices, Rainey said. On the call, Rainey said the refund amounts to less than half of 1% of the company's U.S. annual sales. CNBC estimated that to be around $2.42 billion. Similarly, the Home Depot said in its filings it has begun receiving refunds, although the company has not disclosed the total amount of tariffs paid or expected recovery. Sarah McDonald, spokesperson for the company, told USA Today in a statement that the company's goal is to maintain the best value for customers. Quote, In May, we started to receive a non-material amount of refunds and could receive more this quarter. Those refunds will be used to offset costs from incremental tariffs and other cost pressures, McDonald said. Still, the impact on consumers is clear. An April Federal Reserve study on the effect of tariffs on consumer prices showed that sweeping tariffs kept prices elevated for core goods, which includes cars, furniture, and other products, and excludes the volatile prices of food and energy. The push by major companies to reclaim tariff payments comes despite a warning from President Trump. When Trump appeared on CNBC's Squawk Box in April, he was told that Apple had initially held off on applying for a refund. Trump responded that it was, quote, brilliant if companies chose not to apply. Quote, Actually, if they don't do that, they've got to know me very well. I'm very honored by what you just said, Trump told CNBC. If they don't do that, I'll remember them. But that has not stopped the largest U.S. companies from pursuing what they are owed. Customs and Border Protection launched a tariff refund portal on April 20th, rolling out refunds in phases. An agency spokesperson told USA Today in a statement that the agency had processed over 15 million entries as of May 22nd and accepted processing claims worth $85 billion. Apple, for its part, said in its May filings it is seeking refunds but has not disclosed the amount of refund it expects to recover. The company said previously it had paid $3.3 billion in tariffs during the second Trump administration. Selling refund rights at a discount. A few examples of companies selling their refunds to investors also emerged in USA Today's analysis. These companies reported selling their refund rights outright to financial firms, accepting less than the full value in exchange for immediate cash. Children's Place, the children's clothing retailer, sold $38.2 million in refund claims to an investment firm for $25.7 million, 67 cents on the dollar, and use the proceeds to pay down debt. Accuray, a medical device company, sold its $9 million in claims to a third party for $6.6 million. Camera maker GoPro sold about $19.4 million in refund rights to a lender. But beyond billion-dollar companies, it's small businesses who have also been hit. The Justice Department is appealing the court order that compels the U.S. government to reimburse companies. While the appeal would not affect the current cases being processed by Customs and Border Protection, if successful, it could mean some businesses would have to file lawsuits individually, which can be an expensive process. The IEEPA tariffs are also just one of the tariffs that they are dealing with. After the Supreme Court ruling that invalidated them, President Donald Trump announced other sweeping tariffs, some of which were recently also deemed invalid. Quote, At the end of the day, the government took money from American importers pursuant to a set of tariffs the Supreme Court declared to be illegal, Carrillo Obregon said.
It really shouldn't be that hard for the government to give back the money these companies are rightfully entitled to, so it's just disappointing to see that the refund process is not going as smooth as it should be, and there's probably going to be more hurdles along the way. This next article is titled, Carmelo Anthony Gets 35 Years for Track Meet Stabbing Murder. The 19-year-old could have faced as little as 2 years in prison, or up to the rest of his life behind bars, after he was convicted of the murder of 17-year-old Austin Metcalf in Frisco, Texas. A Texas teenager has been found guilty of murder and sentenced to 35 years in prison for the fatal stabbing of a student from a rival high school in a case that drew nationwide attention. The Collin County jury found 19-year-old Carmelo Anthony guilty of murder on Tuesday, June 9th, in the death of 17-year-old Austin Metcalf in Frisco, Texas. Hours later, they sentenced him to 35 years in prison, according to court spokesman Steve Stoller. Jurors could have sentenced Anthony to as little as 2 years in prison, or up to the rest of his life behind bars. Anthony, who attended Centennial High School at the time, has always maintained that he stabbed Austin, a student at Memorial High School, in self-defense. Anthony's mother, Calla Hayes, tearfully told jurors that she believes he regrets what he did, NBC-DFW reported. She asked jurors, quote, "Please have mercy on my son. He'll always be my baby." A part of the sentencing hearing, or as part of the sentencing hearing, Austin's parents both addressed Anthony directly. Megan Metcalf said her son was a peacemaker and protector, and recalled how she would scratch his back as he told her about his day. Now, she said, her conversations are one-sided and done at her son's graveside, NBC-DFW reported. You may have just been given a sentence of 35 years. You should feel lucky, because I've been sentenced to a life without my son, she told Anthony, the outlet reported. My son was murdered, she said. He didn't just die, he was taken from us, just as he was starting to live. Here's what you need to know about the case and the trial. Emotional testimony details shocking stabbing. The trial, which began with jury selection on June 1st, included emotional testimony from eyewitnesses and graphic video footage of the chaotic event, CBS News reported. The judge in the case banned cameras, live streams, and audio recordings inside the courtroom and imposed a gag order on attorneys, witnesses, investigators, and others involved in the proceedings, WFAA reported. Several student athletes who were not identified publicly testified that Anthony entered Austin's tent to say hello to a friend and then quickly got defensive when he was asked to leave, according to CBS. Teen witnesses, including one who testified for the defense, agreed that Anthony provoked Austin into pushing him and said they were surprised Anthony brought a weapon to the track meet. Memorial High School head track coach Rob Starr told jurors he heard the commotion begin around 10 a.m. on April 2, 2025, and found Austin with a, quote, hole in his chest. Eduardo Cortez, a school resource officer, testified that when he reported having the alleged suspect in handcuffs, Anthony replied, "I'm not alleged, I did it." Cortez said Anthony also asked whether Austin would be okay, according to CBS. Prosecutor Bill Weirsky told jurors that Anthony started the confrontation with Austin in a tent at the track meet in April 2025, immediately admitted to the stabbing, and told bystanders that Austin touched him first, quote, as if it justifies the murder he just committed, NBC-DFW reported. Quote, "You don't get to meet a shove with a stab, especially if you provoke the shove," Weirsky later said in his closing argument, according to the outlet. Anthony's attorney, Mike Howard, painted Austin and his twin brother as the aggressors, according to NBC-DFW. Howard said Anthony warned Austin not to touch him and had a right to defend himself after Austin initiated physical contact. Quote, "There is no evidence Carmelo did anything but really think he was defending himself in that split second of chaos.
Howard said June 9th. The case has been marked by controversy, racial tensions, and public demonstrations. As the murder trial got underway, supporters of both families gathered outside the courthouse alongside activists and online personalities, highlighting the intense public interest surrounding the proceedings. Tensions rise ahead of trial. The case, quote, struck a deep nerve in the North Texas community and beyond, Collin County District Attorney Greg Willis said when announcing the grand jury indictment of Anthony. When something like this happens at a school event, it shakes people to the core, Willis said.

Austin's twin brother, Hunter Metcalf, accepted a posthumous diploma on his behalf during the May graduation ceremony. Supporters of both families have gathered at the courthouse and donated hundreds of thousands of dollars through online fundraisers. But Hayes said at an April 2025 news conference that her family had endured harassment, death threats, rumors, and the leak of their home and work addresses after the stabbing. Quote, "Whatever you think that happened between Carmelo and the Metcalf boys, my three younger children, my husband, and I didn't do anything to deserve to be threatened, harassed, and lied about," she said. Austin's father, Jeff Metcalf, tried to attend the news conference, but was escorted out of the building by Dallas police, reported Fox 4. The Metcalfs' empty home was swatted just hours later when Frisco police received a call about a gunshot at the address, according to local media reports. Metcalf said at a memorial service for his son that he had forgiven Anthony, KDFW-TV reported. After the indictment, he told local media that he was, quote, "pleased that we are moving forward and that justice will be served for his son." Meanwhile, the Next Generation Action Network has raised concerns about double standards in the case against Anthony and expressed outrage at the jury selection process. Quote, "The prosecution used its final strikes to remove the remaining qualified black jurors from the jury pool, raising serious concerns about fairness and equal justice," the group said on social media. This next article is written by Rachel Hale, titled, "They Grew Up Hearing About Skin Cancer. Now They're Tan Maxing." Gen Z grew up hearing the warnings about skin cancer, tanning beds, and the importance of sunscreen. Yet now, some are ignoring all those years of sun-safe education. It seems the summer of, quote-unquote, tan maxing is upon us, and some young people are going to extreme lengths to chase bronzed skin. TikTok's For You page is full of young tanfluencers using apps to track UV index windows, documenting their sun exposure, and trying tanning pills. While having a summery glow has long been an American beauty standard, experts are concerned the viral trend is setting back efforts to inform young people about sun safety. "It's terrifying," says Dr. Shireen Taymor, a board-certified dermatologist in New York. "It's essentially tanning culture that's kind of getting a new Gen Z rebrand." What is tan maxing, and why is Gen Z doing it? "A little burn goes a long way," one creator captioned a video with the text "sun maxing" playing over a trending audio. "Tanning bed hallelujah," a viral reference to Justin Bieber's hit by the same name, another TikToker posted. Others post with the hashtag tan talk to show off tan lines, sharing tanning bed prep routines, and use tanning stickers reminiscent of the Y2K era Playboy logos, hearts, and stars popular in the early 2000s. For 25-year-old New Jersey resident Arielle Sinison, a perfect summer day down at the Jersey Shore always consisted of body surfing, smoothie bowls, and, of course, tanning. She says the trend, which she's posted about, quote, "definitely could perpetuate younger girls not wearing sunscreen and wanting to try tanning beds, but says those things are happening anyway. It's just really a cultural phenomenon that being tan is equal to feeling pretty," Sinison says. While indoor tanning's decline in the mid-2010s was celebrated as a public health victory, the beds are now seeing a cultural resurgence among some young people, to the concern of millennials like Timor, a 34-year-old who used to frequent tanning bed salons before she knew better. Even as the market for decidedly safer in-studio and at-home spray tan options expand, some young people consider the affordability, convenience, and authentic-looking results of tans from sitting out in the sun or tanning beds are worth the risk. Self-tanner paints the top layer of the skin, sometimes resulting in an orange or streaky look if applied poorly, while tanning bed

UV rays stimulate melanin production in the same way the sun does. Cameron Fisher, a 21-year-old in southern Utah, who participated in the trend, uses self-tanner in the winter but prefers spending time outside during the summer. Quote, "We're almost to the point where everyone is educated enough to be like, hey, maybe we shouldn't go to tanning beds. But in replacement of that, they go out and sit outside in a UV 10 for hours and hours with no protection," Fisher says. The World Health Organization classifies indoor tanning devices and ultraviolet radiation as carcinogenic, meaning they can cause cancer. They're in the same category as cigarette smoking, asbestos, and plutonium. And at least 1 in 5 Americans will develop skin cancer in their lifetime, according to the American Academy of Dermatology. "There's no such thing as a safe tan," Timor says, "unless it's a spray tan." A recent survey on sun protection habits from the American Academy of Dermatology found that 64% of Gen Z respondents had encountered sunscreen misinformation online. The cohort also reported the lowest awareness of SPF minimums, and 20% said getting a tan was more important to them than preventing skin cancer. The trend, which has also appeared under names like UV maxing, carrot maxing, bronzer maxing, and sun maxing, has roots in the controversial looks maxing community, which is tied to extreme measures to maximize physical attractiveness. Tanning is starting to be packaged almost like a beauty routine. Timor says she's concerned about the similarities between how content creators post about skincare routines and tanning hacks. Tanning is starting to be packaged almost like a beauty routine or a wellness habit, rather than what it actually is, Timor says. It's literally your skin saying, "I'm being damaged, let me produce more pigment to try to protect myself." Timor says Gen Z is arguably the most educated generation when it comes to using social media to learn about skincare, and yet she's observed misinformation spread rampantly online, including debunked myths that a pre-vacation base tan can prevent sun damage, and that indoor tanning is safer than sunbathing. Some tanfluencers are even buying non-FDA-approved products online, including Melanotan 2 pills and nasal sprays, also known as Barbie peptides, they claim can help with tanning. Timor says people should steer clear. Quote, "People see these products online, and they just assume they're another wellness supplement, and they're harmless," Timor says. "It's really concerning and scary that people are using this product thinking it's harmless." How to stay safe in the sun. Limit direct sun exposure. When the UV index is 3 or higher, avoid direct sunlight or apply sunscreen. A lot of people think that sun exposure is just laying out on the beach in the summer, but everyday life, like walking your dog or commuting, running errands, all of that exposure adds up over time, Timor says. Look for broad-spectrum protection that's SPF 30 or above. Timor says to choose sunscreens that protect against both UVA and UVB rays. Reapply. If you don't reapply your sunscreen every 2 hours, it's as if you never applied it in the first place, Timor says. Find a sunscreen that you'll actually wear. The best sunscreen isn't the trendiest one or the most expensive one, Timor says. It's just the one that you're going to use most consistently. This next article is written by Nancy Armour, titled "Inaccurate, Expensive, Traumatic: Why IOC is Restoring Gene Testing Requirement It Dumped in 1999." The International Olympic Committee has tried gene testing of female athletes before. In fact, the IOC's new requirement that female athletes be tested for the SRY gene is almost identical to a policy discontinued in 1999 over concerns about inaccuracies, costs, and psychological trauma it caused. Announced in March under the auspices of the IOC's Working Group on the Protection of the Female category, the policy was adopted to ban biological males, including transgender women,
from competing in Olympic events for females due to concerns over potential competitive advantages. To date, New Zealand weightlifter Laurel Hubbard has been the only openly transgender woman to compete in the Olympics, while IOC leadership states that the genetic testing policy protects fairness, safety, and integrity in the female category. Critics have panned the plan as an unnecessarily invasive and complicated rehash of a past failure. What they decided to do was what they did 30 years ago. All the advances and so forth in women and athletes that we worked on for 30 years or something like this have been reversed, said Myron Jennell, professor emeritus of pediatric endocrinology at Yale University, and one of the medical professionals who pushed the IOC to drop its previous sex testing policy. The IOC has declined multiple requests from USA Today to elaborate on the science informing the policy, or to identify the medical experts and stakeholders consulted. When asked for more details on costs of the program, how it will be implemented, and potential legal hurdles, the IOC referred to an FAQ that does not address critics' concerns and places responsibility for the program's execution on international sport federations and athletes. And while the IOC says the SRY gene, quote, is highly accurate evidence of sex, its mandate of gene testing for all female athletes, beginning with the 2028 Summer Olympics, goes against the recommendation of the person who discovered the gene. Quote, the SRY gene alone could not determine who can compete in women's sport, Andrew Sinclair, deputy director of the Murdoch Children's Research Institute in Australia, said in a statement provided to USA Today Sports. There is one significant difference in the IOC's new gene testing policy from its abandoned predecessor, and critics say it's likely to make this new policy even more problematic. The IOC will not be administering its required gene test as it did in the 1990s. Instead, it is making testing the responsibility of international sport federations and sports governing bodies, not all of whom have the same financial and technological resources. The IOC said it will conduct educational seminars for the federations and governing bodies, beginning, quote, in the coming weeks. Quote, it's going to end up being an incredibly complicated and messy process, in which people not qualified to do so are going to run testing, said Rio Eveleth, creator of Tested, a 6-part audio documentary on the history of sex testing in elite sports, released in 2024 with NPR and the CBC. It's going to be a nightmare for people, Eveleth added. I don't know how you navigate it ethically, because I don't know that it's possible to do so. Sex verification has long history in Olympic competition. Going as far back as the 1930s, the IOC has employed a number of tactics to battle the possibility that men were surreptitiously competing in women's events. To guard against this, it first subjected female athletes to physical examinations. That included, quote, nude parades, in which women had to strip down and walk in front of doctors to show their female genitalia. In the late 1960s, the IOC switched to chromosome tests. The first, the Barr body test, confirmed that women athletes had XX chromosomes. After the 1990 discovery of the SRY gene, which is found on the Y chromosome and is key for typical male sex development, the IOC began testing for that. Harmless as a cheek swab might sound, the gene tests were a source of anxiety for many women athletes. The tests were often inaccurate, producing positive results for women with differences in sex development, or DSD. Intersex women, for example, or women with chromosomal abnormalities. There was fear of being told you are not the person you've always thought, and you were the humiliation that would cause. There's also alarm at the possibility of athletic careers ending in an instant, years of training and sacrifice being for nothing. Eveleth told of one woman so petrified that she had to take the test on her own
first to be certain she'd pass, that she had to take the test first on her own to be certain she'd pass the IOC test. It's fundamentally terrible, a fundamentally terrible thing to have a stranger tell you, I've tested your body, and I'm telling you that you don't know yourself. You're actually a man. I don't know how you process that, Eveleth said. And then on top of that, your athletic dreams are over. The fears were not unwarranted. Spanish hurdler endured humiliation, lost years. Spanish hurdler Maria Jose Martinez Patino was banned in 1985 after a test found she had XY chromosomes. Her results became public. Quote, the press in my country decided it would make a great headline for a major newspaper to announce that Spain's best hurdler has chromosomes that do not belong to her, and claiming I had chromosomes that belong to a man, Patino said in a 2025 speech. She endured public humiliation as well as the loss of her athletic career. Patino challenged the ban and eventually was reinstated after proving she was an intersex woman, and that androgen insensitivity syndrome did not give her a competitive advantage. She came up just short of qualifying for the 1992 Olympics. Quote, bit by bit, we have let everyone to have an opinion on medical matters, when the only people who can help or have the right to speak openly and state the facts as they are should be medical specialists, not politicians, not journalists, and least of all sport officials, Patino said in the 2025 speech. Cases like Patino's unsettled athletic officials. By the late 1980s, the International Amateur Athletic Association, which had led the push for gene testing then as it has now, began to reconsider sex verification. It convened panels of medical experts and, in 1992, declared that women with differences in sex development did not have a competitive advantage and dropped its gene testing requirement. Atlanta Olympics shine light on gene testing issues. The IOC persisted, however, and so did the problems. At the Atlanta Olympics in 1996, 8 of 3,387 female athletes tested positive for the SRY gene. After further examination, all wound up being allowed to compete. By this point, medical organizations, including the American Academy of Pediatrics, American College of Obstetricians and Gynecologists, American College of Physicians, and American Medical Association, had publicly opposed gene testing for sex verification. The American College of Physicians still does. Individual medical experts like Jenel also urged the IOC to drop the testing. Even the IOC's own athletes' commission came out against it, with speed skater Johan Olav Koss writing a detailed presentation on why gene testing should be stopped. In addition to being a four-time athletic champion, Koss had his medical degree. Quote, it was obviously the wrong test. Gender is so much more than chromosomes, and it made no sense to keep testing, Koss said. In 1999, the IOC dropped its sex verification for female athletes. Quote, I thought it was one of my biggest achievements, to be honest, Koss said. At the time, of course, because I thought it was ridiculous to do that test. But I do still think it's ridiculous. A new target, but the same issues. The IOC's previous gene testing efforts were meant to weed out men who were secretly trying to compete as women. The new rule is designed to keep transgender women out of women's sports. But the issues that led the IOC to abandon sex verification in 1999 persist. Most women with differences in sex development will be barred from competing under this new rule, despite there still being no evidence they have a competitive advantage. The IOC has said that exceptions could be made for athletes who test positive for the SRY gene, but are diagnosed with complete androgen insensitivity syndrome, or CASE, or another rare condition that precludes typical male sex development, but has not given details of how those exceptions would be determined. IOC President Kirsty Coventry claims the new policy is based on science, but has repeatedly declined to make that science public.
nor has the IOC identified the medical experts on the panel that made the recommendation to resume sex verification. Quote, "They're dressing it up in a lot of allegedly scientific arguments. Coventry says the science is clear when that's not true," Eveleth said. "There's this extensive manufacturing of evidence to make it seem there is all this reason for it when it doesn't hold up. It is also simplistic to take the SRY gene and declare it the ultimate decider of maleness. So says Sinclair, the geneticist who discovered it in 1990. Quote, "Male sex is much more complex, involving multiple genes other than SRY in developmental pathways as well as hormones," Sinclair said in his statement provided to USA Today Sports. "The presence or absence of the SRY gene does not determine the range of human sex characteristics. Individuals with differences of sex development may carry the SRY gene, but develop either complete or partial female bodies, while others develop male bodies but lack SRY," Sinclair added. "All the SRY test tells you is whether or not the gene is present. It does not tell you how SRY is functioning, whether a testes has formed, whether testosterone is produced, and, if so, whether it can be used by the body." Bans on genetic testing present hurdle to IOC plan. Compounding all these issues is the IOC's decision to make external parties responsible for the testing, and the fallout of its findings. When the IOC last required gene testing, it was done by its own people or the Olympic hosts. Now the testing will be done by the individual sport federations and governing bodies, not all of whom have the same resources. The IOC also glosses over the fact that some countries, including France and Norway, bar genetic testing for this purpose, saying athletes can simply be tested in other countries. The IOC acknowledges the trauma the testing might inflict, especially for younger athletes, and suggests that counseling be made available. But it puts the responsibility and cost for that on the international federations and sports governing bodies. "You know, there is, by your own admission, foreseeable harm here. You argue it is worth it to solve this problem that isn't real. I don't know how you justify that," Eveleth said. The IOC, in its announcement of the policy, states, quote, "Athletes with an SRY-positive screen, including XY transgender and androgen-sensitive XY-DSD differences in sex development athletes, continue to be included in all other classifications for which they qualify." But in its quest to preserve its definition of integrity in female athletics against this small and unverified threat, it will subject a new generation of athletes to the same concerns of a previously abandoned policy. Quote, "It doesn't feel like anything has really changed about the test, the implementation, about the problem that doesn't really exist, yet we're doing it again for some reason," Eveleth said. "It's this really demented game of whack-a-mole." This next article is written by Tao Nguyen, titled, "California Couple Used Bottle Hatchet to Fight Off Bear, Police Say." A California couple fought off a young black bear with a water bottle and a hatchet after it attacked them outside their residence in the Sierra Nevada, leaving both injured before wildlife authorities later euthanized the animal, police said. Officers responded to the incident on June 8th after receiving a report of a bear encounter that injured a man and a woman in the Old Mammoth area, the Mammoth Lakes Police Department said in a news release. The Old Mammoth neighborhood is located in the southernmost part of Mammoth Lakes, a town of about 40 miles south of Yosemite National Park. Further investigation revealed that the attack, which involved an approximately 17-month-old black bear weighing about 70 pounds, occurred at around 6 a.m. local time after the woman heard her dogs barking and saw the bear fighting with one of her dogs in front of the home, according to police. When she went outside, another dog got loose and she attempted to intervene, police said. The bear then turned on her, biting and clawing her. The man heard the disturbance and went outside to help,
but the bear also aggressively confronted him, according to police. During the struggle, the woman struck the bear with a water bottle, allowing the man to break free. He then retrieved a hatchet from inside the house and used the blunt end to strike the bear multiple times, critically injuring it and stopping the attack, police said. Despite sustaining significant injuries, police said the couple was able to transport themselves to a local hospital. The couple was expected to recover, and their dogs were treated for minor injuries. Officials later located the bear and confirmed there was no further danger before turning the investigation over to the California Department of Fish and Wildlife, according to police. Wildlife authorities determined the bear posed a threat to public safety and humanely euthanized it, police said. Incidents like this are extremely rare in Mammoth Lakes, Mammoth Police Chief Dan Kasabian said in a statement. Bears almost always avoid humans and will flee when confronted. This type of aggressive behavior is highly unusual. Local police and wildlife authorities reminded residents and visitors that while bears are common in the area, conflicts between humans and bears remain uncommon. This next article is written by Janine Santucci, titled, "Canadian Pilot Flew for Years Without Correct License," police say. A pilot in Canada has been charged with fraud after allegedly flying for nearly 17 years without the proper license to transport passengers as a captain, authorities said. Jeffrey Wall, 59, of Barrie, Ontario, was arrested and charged with fraud, forgery, and public mischief after an investigation dubbed Project Icarus, Peel Regional Police announced on June 9th. Wall was a pilot with Air Canada for 27 years. He was initially a first officer and was later promoted to captain in 2009. Between 2009 and 2025, Wall flew tens of thousands of passengers on over 900 flights as a captain on Boeing 767, 777, and 787 jets without the required credentials, police said. Though Wall held a commercial pilot license, he did not have a required airline transport pilot license that would enable him to fly passengers, police said. During that time, Wall used materially altered and counterfeit government-issued pilot licenses and documentation, said something Sergeant Chad Mitchell. He was caught when a routine evaluation of credentials flagged anomalies, Mitchell said. Deputy Chief Nick Milanovich compared the details of the case and investigation to a movie script. Quote, "This is very similar to a doctor that is licensed to practice family medicine, but is doing brain surgery in their office," Milanovich said. "Regulations, licensing requirements, they exist for a reason. They exist to keep people safe." Air Canada said in a statement that Wall was no longer employed with the airline. He retired in 2025, police said, and the criminal investigation was launched in January 2026. Quote, "Safety was not compromised by this incident because all pilots at Air Canada undergo mandatory recurrent training every 6 months to validate their flying competency, including a flight check with a certified Transport Canada check pilot every 12 months, Air Canada said in a statement. However, appropriate licensing is an essential layer of the airline industry's multi-layered approach to safety, so Air Canada takes this matter with utmost seriousness. Air Canada said it audited other pilots and found no other issues with their credentials. The airline said it has reinforced its system of performing twice annual checks on licenses. Police said Wall was able to get through these checks due to his calculated deception. Wall allegedly earned over $2.9 million of salary in Canada while fraudulently flying as a captain, police said. Wall is due in court later this month, police said. It was not immediately clear if he had an attorney who could comment on his behalf. This next article is written by Janine Santucci, titled, "Unusual Earthquakes Have Been Rattling Earth. Is it a warning?" A notably strong magnitude 7.8 quake struck the Philippines,
and Cuba saw its strongest earthquake in decades. Two strong back-to-back earthquakes struck around the world on June 8th, reigniting worries that more serious temblors could be on the way. A quake with a magnitude of 7.8 struck the Philippines just before 7:40 a.m. local time on June 8th, killing about 36 people and injuring many more. It triggered tsunami warnings across multiple countries, collapsed buildings, and toppled power lines. A rare earthquake also struck off the western coast of Cuba with a magnitude of 6.1 in the afternoon. It was felt as far away as parts of Florida, reported the USA Today Network, Florida. Authorities in Cuba haven't reported major damage or casualties from the quake. An earthquake that's that strong hadn't been felt in the area since a 6.0 in 1880, according to the U.S. Geological Survey's Paul Earle. But experts say such oddball earthquakes are a reminder that seismologists don't have a way to predict with any precision when they may strike or exactly where. There is no sign of a link between these earthquakes in Cuba and the Philippines, and no one reasons to expect unusual events as a consequence of them, said Brandon Schmant, professor at Rice University and seismology expert. No one can predict earthquakes. But experts do study what areas are a long-term risk for a strong quake. However, by investigating faults in past quakes, scientists can better assess the likelihood of future earthquakes and how intense their shaking might be, according to the USGS. Should we be worried about two earthquakes on the same day? Schmant told USA Today that two or three earthquakes with a magnitude of 6.0 or greater happen each week, so on any day that an even bigger quake happens, it's not unlikely that a quake of 6.0 or greater may have also happened somewhere else. Quakes as strong as the one that hit the Philippines typically only happen a few times each year around the world, he said. But a quake of at least 7.0 happens about once per month worldwide, Caltech seismologist Lucy Jones previously told the USA Today. They are randomly distributed, so several months may pass without one, and then multiple may happen closer together, by pure random chance, she said. While one earthquake can trigger another, called an aftershock, Schmant said there doesn't appear to be any such relationship between the Cuba and Philippines quakes. And the timing of the two earthquakes on June 8th isn't too strange, Schmant said. Jones said there is about a 5% chance after any earthquake that another one will follow nearby within a few days that is bigger in magnitude. Though a 5% chance might not seem like much, it's much greater than the baseline chances, she said. For example, in 2019, near Ridgecrest, California, a 6.4 magnitude quake hit on the 4th of July. One day later, a 7.1 quake became the largest to strike Southern California in 20 years. In December 2025, two major quakes with magnitudes of over 7.0 struck within days of each other in Alaska and Japan. Here's what earthquake magnitudes mean. According to Michigan Technological University, earthquake magnitudes can have the following effects. Below 2.5, generally not felt. 2.5 to 5.4, minor or no damage. 5.5 to 6.0, slight damage to buildings. 6.1 to 6.9, serious damage. 7.0 to 7.9, major earthquake, serious damage, and 8.0 or greater, massive damage, can destroy communities. This next article is written by Michelle Del Rey, titled, I Went to See the Renovated Reflecting Pool. Here's what I noticed. The Lincoln Memorial Reflecting Pool continues to mirror the Washington Monument after over a month of renovations to redo the pool's basin. On Monday, June 8th, I visited the memorial to observe the progress of the construction project that began in April. President Donald Trump commissioned a swimming pool contractor to carry out the work. According to a lawsuit filed against the U.S. Department of the Interior,
by the Cultural Landscape Foundation on May 11th. The complaint took issue with the basin's color, which the organization said had been a signature feature of the pool since its opening in 1924. The reflecting pool basin was previously achromatic and gray. The prior color created the illusion of greater depth and a more profound reflection, according to the nonprofit, which cited a National Park Service cultural landscape report published in August 1999. In an emailed statement to USA Today, the National Park Service said it had painted the basin American flag blue, a dark navy. The agency said the color would improve the pool's reflectivity compared to the existing gray concrete. The concrete, the agency said, collects algae and turns a slimy green. Before the concrete bottom, the pool had a black asphalt. At points, the water had been dyed to improve the reflection, the agency said. How did the pool look on Monday, June 8th? On Monday, the pool offered a decent reflection of the monument, as it continues to be filled with water. Additionally, some of the construction crews were spotted wearing Make America Great Again, or MAGA hats. In an X post on June 4th, Interior Secretary Doug Burgum shared a photo of the reflecting pool, showing a glowing Washington Monument shimmering on the water, demonstrating that, despite the new color, the reflecting pool will maintain its purpose. This next article is written by Zachary Shermiel, titled, "Is the Government Spying on You? Congress Seems to Think So." Congress is struggling to extend a key surveillance law, in part due to privacy concerns, but also because of President Trump's new pick to be the nation's spy chief. Congress is struggling to meet a fast-approaching deadline to extend a key government spying law, potentially jeopardizing national security as the Iran war drags on. To some lawmakers, that's a worrisome prospect. To others, it's a chance to revisit a 9/11-era statute they say has led to infringement upon America's privacy. The issue at hand, renewing Section 702 of the Foreign Intelligence Surveillance Act, or FISA, has created strange political bedfellows this year on Capitol Hill, miring lawmakers in a debate pitting privacy against safety while consuming much of Congress's election year time. The reasons for the gridlock are complicated. In recent days, the main roadblock has become Bill Pult, President Donald Trump's controversial new pick to replace Tulsi Gabbard as the nation's top spy chief. Enraged at the thought of someone with no intelligence experience leading the U.S. intelligence community, many Democrats pledged to withhold their votes on a bill to reauthorize Section 702 until Trump selects someone with a more acceptable resume. But some lawmakers' issue with FISA run far deeper than that. For months, they've been haggling over more structural reforms to the law, which allows U.S. spy agencies to gain access to foreigners' texts, calls, and emails without a warrant. Americans' communication sometimes gets swept up in those searches too, according to a bipartisan group of lawmakers. Senator Ron Wyden, an Oregon Democrat and longtime privacy hawk, vowed to, quote, fight like hell to make sure the law isn't renewed again without significant changes. It has already been hastily extended with short-term patches twice this year. Quote, security and liberty aren't mutually exclusive, and it seems like Congress is finally starting to understand that, he said in a June 8th social media post. In that post, Wyden, a staunch Democrat, sounded a lot like Florida's Rick Scott, one of the most conservative members of the Senate. In a June 5th statement, Scott similarly said Congress, quote, can't give the swamp unchecked power to spy on law-abiding Americans. The deadline to renew Section 702 is Friday, June 12th. Though the statute would expire after that date, FISA surveillance operates under year-long certifications approved by a special court. According to the Brennan Center for Justice, existing surveillance authorities would continue through March 2027.
Still, top lawmakers are sounding the alarm. Republican Senators Tom Cotton, the chairman of the Senate Intelligence Committee, and Chuck Grassley, the chairman of the Senate Judiciary Committee, warned Secretary of State Marco Rubio in a June 5th letter to get ready for a, quote, potential significant gap in foreign intelligence collection. Pult choice, a live grenade. While criticisms of FISA among rank-and-file lawmakers extend across the political aisle, so does support for Section 702. More vocal proponents of the statute include the top Republicans and Democrats on the intelligence committees, as well as congressional leaders in both chambers. If you look at how effective FISA has been, it has stopped numerous terrorist attacks, Senate Majority Leader John Thune, South Dakota Republican, told reporters June 9th. You've got a program that has a proven record when it comes to keeping this country safe that is at risk because Democrats here in the United States Senate have decided to block vote against it. Even Democrats who support renewing FISA's Section 702 provision say the ball is now in the Republicans' court. Since Trump announced Pult, the top federal official overseeing mortgage backers Fannie Mae and Freddie Mac as his pick to oversee the nation's spy apparatus, the party has united in opposition against Section 702. And this article continues on a bit longer, but that's all the time we have for today's reading of USA Today, published on June 10th. Thank you so much for listening, and have a wonderful rest of your day.

Welcome. This is Cheryl. Thank you so much for joining me. I'm reading from the Christian Science Monitor. The first article is entitled, Biden Approves Aid, Surveys Damage Following Hurricane Ida. Following Hurricane Ida, the fifth most powerful storm to hit the United States, President Joe Biden is surveying damage in New Jersey and New York, where he has approved federal aid for disaster relief. President Joe Biden will survey damage in parts of the Northeast that suffered catastrophic flash flooding from the remnants of Hurricane Ida and use the muddy backdrop to call for federal spending to fortify infrastructure so it can better withstand such powerful storms. Mr. Biden is set to tour Manville, New Jersey, and the New York City borough of Queens on Tuesday. At least 50 people were killed in six eastern states as record rainfall last week overwhelmed rivers and sewer systems. Some people were trapped in fast-filling basement apartments and cars, or were swept away as they tried to escape. The storm also spawned several tornadoes. More than half of those deaths, 27, were recorded in New Jersey. In New York, 13 people were killed, including 11 in Queens. Mr. Biden's visit follows a Friday trip to Louisiana, where Hurricane Ida first made landfall, killing at least 13 people in the state and plunging New Orleans into darkness. Power is being slowly restored. Manville, situated along New Jersey's Raritan River, is almost always hard hit by major storms. It was the scene of catastrophic flooding in 1998, as the remnants of Tropical Storm Floyd swept over New Jersey. It also sustained serious flooding during the aftermath of Hurricane Irene in 2011 and Superstorm Sandy in 2012. Mr. Biden has approved major disaster declarations, making federal aid available for people in six New Jersey counties and five New York counties affected by the devastating floods. Mr. Biden's disaster declaration covers Bergen, Gloucester, Hunterdon, Middlesex, Passaic, and Somerset counties in New Jersey, and allow for individual assistance for people in Bronx, Queens, Kings, Richmond, and Westchester counties of New York. Both New Jersey Governor Phil Murphy and New York Mayor Bill de Blasio spent part of Labor Day touring damaged communities. Deanne Criswell, the former City Emergency Management Director, who now is in charge at the Federal Emergency Management Agency, joined the mayor. Mr. Biden used his appearance in Louisiana to pitch his plan, pending in Congress, to spend $1 trillion on modernizing roads, bridges, sewers, and drainage systems, and other infrastructure to make them better able to withstand the blows from more and more powerful storms. Hurricane Ida is another reminder that we need to be prepared for the next hurricane and superstorms that are going to come, and they're going to come more frequently and more ferociously. Mr. Biden said Friday in a hard-hit residential neighborhood in LaPlace. Mr. Murphy said he would speak with Mr. Biden on Tuesday about adding other New Jersey counties to the disaster declaration. Past presidents have been defined in part by how they handle such crisis, and Mr. Biden has seen several weather-induced emergencies in his short presidency, starting with a February ice storm that caused the power grid in Texas to fail. He has also been monitoring wildfires in the West. The White House has sought to portray Mr. Biden as in command of the federal response to these natural disasters, making it known that he is getting regular updates from his team and that he is keeping in touch with governors and other elected officials in the affected areas. Scientists say climate change increases the frequency of extreme weather events, including large tropical storms that swirl into powerful hurricanes.
Ida was the fifth most powerful storm to hit the United States when it made landfall in Louisiana on August 29th. The storm's remnants dropped devastating rainfall across parts of Maryland, Pennsylvania, New York, and New Jersey, causing significant disruption in the major cities. The long shadow of terror, how fear reshaped democratic values. In its national security push, did the United States win the war on terror while losing the moral high ground of democratic values? Trade Center, on such a sunny day when the second plane hit, it was clear to everyone at the CIA that the United States was under attack. There were roughly 600 people working at the CIA Counterterrorism Center that day. On 9/12, there was around 1,600, he says. Shock quickly gave way to revenge. There were 3,000 Americans who died because we didn't do our job. Mr. Karaku says, recalling his stateside boss sending him off a few months later to chase Al-Qaeda militants as CIA counterterrorism operations chief in Pakistan. He said to me, "Kill them all." Mr. Karaku, who went on to be the first whistleblower to confirm that waterboarding, a form of torture, was official U.S. policy, summed up the era in a Monitor interview this way. 9/11 was the watershed that permanently changed the American way of life. We'll never, ever go back to our September 10th country. It's not only the American way of life that has changed. So has American way of war. The U.S.-led war on terror transformed warfare, mobilizing harsh counterterrorism tactics that shook democratic values at home and abroad. It also sparked a corrective moral backlash. The struggle between the two is key legacy of the 9/11 attacks 20 years ago. How do you balance the rule of law with the security principles put forth by politicians and demanded by the public? Wonders Nasser Lalam, a member of the European Experts Network on Terrorism Issues. There is a permanent tension. How far can we go in sacrificing our individual liberties in the name of security? This has been a question across Western countries. The catalog of controversial anti-terror tactics used at home and abroad includes intrusive mass surveillance, torture, extraordinary rendition, drone killings, immigration bans, law enforcement sweeps, and detentions that turned residents, especially Muslims, into the enemy, and detention of terror suspects without charges. The fact that America hasn't suffered a major jihadi attack on its soil for two decades, and that the U.S. killed Osama bin Laden, founder of the Islamic Terrorism Network that committed the 9/11 attacks, leads some to argue that the war on terror succeeded. Others suggest the U.S. lost the moral high ground, triggering a shift of values and legal norms globally. Today, though the old competition between great powers is again the big focus of security, countering terrorism remains a global imperative powered by cutting-edge technologies that encroach on freedom of expression, religion, and privacy, say those who've sometimes successfully fought to check the spread of these practices. 9/11 changed American public opinion, and to me, that's far more dangerous than changing policies, says Mr. Karaku, now a radio host on Russia-sponsored Sputnik. Indeed, public fear has fueled strong majority support for counterterrorism as a top priority in Pew Research Center polls since 9/11. But the swing toward security compromised U.S. values and the Constitution and set a dangerous precedent for other nations, says Haina Shamsi, director of the National Security Program at the American Civil Liberties Union. In the name of national security and counterterrorism,
The U.S. government violated human rights, damaged the rule of law, international cooperation, and the United States' reputation, she says. Domestically, the 9/11 attacks paved the way for security measures that hit communities of color the hardest. The FBI enjoys expanded powers to carry out intrusive investigations without evidence of wrongdoing. Even after the revelations of mass surveillance of phone records by National Security Agency contractor Edward Snowden, U.S. surveillance capabilities and secretive legislation around them remain so complex that few grasp their full effect. Over 1 million people are on the government's watch list of known and potential terrorist suspects, which has been challenged in court by U.S. Muslim rights groups. When you are subjected, as so many Muslims and immigrants were, to special registration, or the Muslim immigration ban, says Ms. Shumazi, U.S. values are betrayed again and again. Internationally, the U.S. war on terror put American troops in Afghanistan and helped justify the 2003 invasion of Iraq. Some of the darkest chapters of that war, such as the abuse of detainees in Abu Ghraib prison in Iraq, came in the early years. Europe initially held the line on human rights, then mimicked the U.S. when terror attacks hit its turf. The Al-Qaeda attack on the World Trade Center and the Pentagon succeeded in striking terror in American hearts. The national security panic following the attack created perhaps the most ethically challenging moment the nation has faced as it embarked on the dark pursuit of unconventional, asymmetric warfare with a non-state enemy. We as a country felt justified that we were wronged and that we have a right to strike back, says former CIA officer Douglas London, author of the upcoming memoir entitled The Recruiter. There was just such a state of panic that we were going to be hit again, that the rules became a lot looser and gray, he says. The same principles applied, but a lot of it was about developing capabilities as quickly as possible to buy time to thwart other attacks. Many extraordinary practices have been dialed back or discontinued since 9/11. Others have become normalized, anchored in institutional processes or codified into law. Counterterrorism in her own backyard. Pressure to uphold American values and international law in counterterrorism efforts has come from many fronts, including ordinary citizens unversed in the ways of war. When Christina Cowger learned that the CIA front company, Arrow Contractors, used North Carolina airfields in its extraordinary rendition flights, she was furious they were happening in her own backyard with taxpayer dollars. From 2001 to 2005, extraordinary rendition involved nabbing suspected terrorists off the streets in other countries and bringing them extrajudicially to the custody of the U.S. or other countries for interrogation and, in many cases, torture. I want the United States to be a country that respects human rights instead of just lecturing others about them, says Ms. Cowger, an agricultural scientist and a board member of the North Carolina Commission of Inquiry on Torture. This was an egregious example of the United States moving the goalpost after 9/11. The years-long work of the Citizen-Led Truth Commission concluded in 2018 that at least 34 of 119 known CIA detainees were rendered to CIA black sites on Arrow flights from North Carolina. At least 15 others were rendered to foreign custody to be tortured. It troubles Ms. Cowger that two decades on from 9/11, the United States, unlike Britain, Sweden, and Canada,
has neither apologized nor compensated anybody for denying due process to innocent people. In 2017, on the eve of a jury trial, two psychologists who masterminded interrogation techniques settled an ACLU lawsuit filed on behalf of three torture victims. Guantanamo Bay still holds 39 men, only two of whom have been convicted by a military commission war court. We designed this rendition program specifically to torture people outside the rule of law, says Ms. Cowger. It was a deliberate policy. There have been some corrective steps. President Barack Obama acknowledged the use of torture and banned it and extraordinary renditions. In 2015, Congress passed legislation outlawing enhanced interrogation techniques. When President Donald Trump flirted with reintroduction, he encountered bipartisan pushback. Widespread values shift. Suicide bombers can't be deterred. They are willing to die for their cause. And 9/11 showed how high the stakes could be, says Johannes Thimm, an analyst at the German Institute for International and Security Affairs.

And since that is very difficult to do, they have expanded their powers at the expense of civil liberties. In the post-9/11 era, both Al-Qaeda and the Islamic State group, known as ISIS, staged attacks in Europe. In their wake, as in the United States, watch list mushroomed, focusing on Muslims. Security services won greater leeway to conduct surveillance, and some emergency powers, notably in France, were codified into law. Across Europe, laws emerged that made individuals criminally liable for their thoughts and words, not just for their actions. Gradually, we understood what the Americans put in place, says Mr. Lalam, the terrorist expert. 9/11 had a very strong impact on European legislation. We don't have a Guantanamo in Europe, but there are politicians who float the idea of special camps for radicalized individuals. Another dilemma for intelligent leaders in Europe is what to do with hundreds of their citizens who joined ISIS and were left stranded in Syria after the collapse of its so-called caliphate. Some see troubling echoes of Guantanamo in the refusal of many nations to take them back, leaving over 600 children in dire conditions. As U.S. allies in the war on terror, European intelligence services have confronted ethical dilemmas. Whether to share intelligence that could result in a person being tortured or killed in an area with no active hostilities is a tough one. Germany takes the U.S. at its word that American bases there aren't used to carry out lethal drone strikes. It is essential while countering terrorism not to leave the democratic and legal order that you want to defend, says Michael Kowalski, a Dutch expert in counterterrorism and ethics. Values definitely shifted. U.S. targeted killings are evidence of that shift, says Mr. Kowalski, even though they may be lawful and reasonable in certain contexts. Before 9/11, President Bill Clinton boasted he'd had a chance to kill Mr. bin Laden, but passed because the attack would have killed innocents. That standard was abandoned, says Mr. Kowalski. Drone killing started in Afghanistan under President George W. Bush. Airstrikes, mostly through drones, increased from 57 under Mr. Bush to 563 under Mr. Obama, according to data compiled by the Bureau of Investigation Journalism. They continued with greater secrecy, a wider geographic range, and less deliberation and transparency over civilian casualties under Mr. Trump. U.S. counterterrorism policymakers began to prioritize locating and killing terrorists over infiltrating terrorist networks, says Mr. London, the former CIA officer. The problem with this strategy is that it eliminated the possibility of gathering intelligence from captives and caused Al-Qaeda and ISIS to disperse forces. The battle, once focused on the Taliban in Afghanistan and Pakistan, now has multiple fronts, from Nigeria to Indonesia. As the U.S. shifts responsibility to local partners, some worry security assistance delivered with counterterrorism logic is used to repress local populations. We don't want to be the bad guy. Human rights and counterterrorism haven't made easy bedfellows, despite the best efforts of people like Fionnuala Nai-Eilatan, a United Nations Special Rapporteur. Prior to 9/11, she notes, terrorism was seen as a domestic concern. Today, many nations take advantage of the lack of any common definition of terrorism and the permissive environment created by 9/11 to trample on fundamental freedoms, she says. Counterterrorism infrastructure grew in the U.S. and at the U.N., and the security lens spread to other areas such as health and education. That's the legacy of 9/11.

"We have scrutinized everything," she says. An overly secured response, or one that is not appropriately targeted, risks creating more terrorists than those that are killed or captured, warns Eric Rosand, an expert on countering and preventing violent extremism at the London-based Royal United Services Institute. Whether it's Guantanamo or jailing political opponents under counterterrorism law, you are generating more grievances in communities than can lead to violence, he says. Under President Joe Biden, the U.S. finally and abruptly pulled out of Afghanistan last month, losing 13 U.S. service members in the process. Mr. Rosand considers the withdrawal and acknowledgement that 20 years of military engagement and security assistance hasn't led to much. The United States certainly tarnished its reputation as a beacon of values, says former CIA officer Mr. London. It's a country that has made serious mistakes for which it should be accountable. But I think the fact that we have had that conversation in the United States is a reflection of what we are fundamentally. We don't want to be the bad guy. Lake Tahoe residents return as crews get wildfire under control. The lifting of mandatory evacuation orders for the Lake Tahoe area marked a milestone in the fight against the Caldor Fire, which erupted on August 14th. Thousands of people who fled South Lake Tahoe under a threat of a wildfire were allowed to return as crews stalled the flames from advancing, but many shops remained dark Monday, and the resort town's normally bustling streets remained quiet. A week ago, the scenic tourist town on the California-Nevada state line emptied out when authorities issued an evacuation order as the fire approached from the south. Now, traffic is trickling back, but nothing like the crowds that typically pour in over the summer to enjoy Lake Tahoe's crystalline waters, which are covered by a smoky haze. The lifting of mandatory evacuation orders for the Tahoe area marked a milestone in the fight against the fire, which erupted on August 14th and spread across nearly 340 square miles, 880 square kilometers, of dense national parks and forests, tree-dotted granite cliffs, and scattered cabins and hamlets in the northern Sierra Nevada. At its peak, the fire burned as much as 1,000 acres an hour, and last month virtually razed the small community of Grizzly Flats. But in recent days, the winds eased, and thousands of firefighters took advantage of the better weather to hack, burn, and bulldoze fire lines, managing to contain 44% of the perimeter by Monday. Lake Tahoe Community College student Dakota Jones returned Monday to South Lake Tahoe after being evacuated to Carson City, Nevada. He said he worried he'd find buildings damaged or covered in ash, and was pleasantly surprised to find the city of 22,000 people largely untouched when he and his roommates, who were in the process of moving when the fire approached, drove a U-Haul full of their belongings back to their old apartment. "I was honestly convinced this place was gonna go down," said Jones. "It was nice to see that I was wrong." Evacuation orders for South Lake Tahoe and other lakeside areas were downgraded to warnings Sunday afternoon, and California Highway Patrol officers began removing roadblocks along State Highway 50 from Nevada to the city limits. Authorities warned that residents of the scenic forest area weren't out of the woods yet, with risk ranging from smoky, foul air to belligerent bears. The threat from the Caldor fire hasn't entirely vanished, but downgrading to a warning meant those who wish could return to their homes in what had been a smoke-choked ghost town instead of a thriving Labor Day getaway location. South Lake Tahoe Fire Chief Clive
Savakul, said officials hoped to have the hospital emergency room open within 24 hours, but people with health problems might want to consider staying away due to the air quality. Authorities also warned that in the absence of humans, bears had gone to town, spreading trash everywhere that must be picked up. The delicate balance between humans and bears has been upset, and anyone who thinks a bear may have entered their home should call law enforcement, El Dorado County Sheriff Sergeant Simon Brown said. Mandatory evacuation orders remained in place for parts of unincorporated El Dorado County, south of South Lake Tahoe, including Myers and Christmas Valley. Most of the western and southern sides of the Caldor Fire were corralled, although some areas still were off limits. No homes were lost on the northeastern side of the fire, nearest to the lake, and crews managed to carve more fire line along one edge of a fiery finger. Authorities noted the progress, but said single-digit humidity on Monday and slightly more wind could spur spot fires up to half a mile, or 0.8 kilometers away. They urged firefighters to stay alert. "We are drier than I have seen on my 20 days on this fire," said Jim Dudley, incident meteorologist. "There's a lot of potential weather-wise for little things to become maybe not so little." California and much of the U.S. West have seen dozens of wildfires in the past 2 months as the drought-stricken region sweltered under hot, dry weather and winds drove flames through bone-dry vegetation. In California, more than 14,500 firefighters were battling 14 active fires. Since the year began, more than 7,000 wildfires have devoured 3,000 square miles, nearly 8,000 square kilometers, Cal Fire said. On Sunday, a new fire broke out in the Placer County, burning half a square mile, or 1.2 square kilometers, and prompting evacuation orders and warnings and road closures. The fires have been concentrated in Northern California, where the weather is expected to cool slightly and the humidity to rise starting Tuesday. No deaths have been reported specifically from the fires. Fire concerns have shut down all national forests in the state. California has experienced increasingly larger and deadlier wildfires in recent years as climate change has made the West much warmer and drier over the past 30 years. Scientists have said weather will continue to be more extreme and wildfires more frequent, destructive, and unpredictable. A new day for Big Labor and the Monitor Breakfast. Liz Schuler, the new president of the AFL-CIO and its first female leader, appeared at the first in-person Monitor Breakfast in almost 2 years. "So much has happened since our last in-person Monitor Breakfast, which occurred on November 21, 2019, with Rona McDaniel, chair of the Republican National Committee. The pandemic set us into a lockdown. The street in front of Washington Street Regis Hotel, where we hold our breakfast, erupted in violence following the murder of George Floyd. Joe Biden was elected president. Down the street from the St. Regis, AFL-CIO headquarters had suffered damage during the riots of 2020. Now, employees at the nation's biggest labor federation are back at the office, and they have a new leader, Liz Schuler, after the passing last month of their longtime president, Richard Trumka. President Schuler picked right up where President Trumka had left off, appearing at our breakfast Tuesday in what has become an annual pre-Labor Day tradition. Ms. Schuler spoke of legislative efforts to help workers unionize, the role of unions as a source of trusted information during the pandemic,
and her own pride at becoming the first female president of the AFL-CIO. "Women are half of the workforce," said Ms. Schuler, who became a union organizer at the age of 23 and hasn't looked back. "It's incredibly important to signal that the labor movement is a movement for women." My Q&A from the breakfast is here. The C-SPAN video can be viewed there. Monitor reporter Story Hinklin wrote a follow-up article Thursday on the changing job market. And for more on Ms. Schuler, here's my interview with her back in 2016, when she was the AFL-CIO's secretary-treasurer. She spoke about sexual harassment, mentors, and why women are often more solution-oriented than men. At our Tuesday breakfast, there were memories of Mr. Trumka, a bear of a man who didn't shy from a fight. Here is a remembrance of him. But maybe just as important as the content of the breakfast discussion was the fact that we gathered at all. Reporters and guests alike marveled at how full and how special it was to mingle in person. Turns out everybody is pretty zoomed out at this point. Unemployment benefits for millions in the U.S. have expired. Now what? On Monday, two major pandemic unemployment benefits expired, affecting roughly 8.9 million Americans who were receiving the supplemental income. While job availability still falls short of pre-pandemic levels, there's an estimated 10 million job openings. Millions of jobless Americans lost their unemployment benefits on Monday, leaving only a handful of economic support programs for those who are still being hit financially by the year-and-a-half-old coronavirus pandemic. Two critical programs expired on Monday. One provided jobless aid to self-employed and gig workers, and another provided benefits to those who have been unemployed more than 6 months. Further, the Biden administration's $300 weekly supplemental unemployment benefit also ran out on Monday. It's estimated that roughly 8.9 million Americans will lose all or some of these benefits. While the White House has encouraged states to keep paying the $300 weekly benefit by using money from the stimulus bills, no states have opted to do so. Many states even opted out of the federal program early after some businesses complained that they couldn't find enough people to hire. This spring, 26 state government voiced concerns that pandemic-related unemployment benefits were delaying a return to work and exacerbating hiring challenges for local businesses. But the data have shown minimal economic benefits from cutting off aid in those states. Economist Peter McCrory and Daniel Silver of J.P. Morgan found zero correlation between job growth and state decisions to drop the federal unemployment aid, at least so far. An economist at Columbia University, Kyle Coombs, found only minimal benefits. The amount of money injected by the federal government into jobless benefits since the pandemic began is nothing short of astronomical. The roughly $650 billion, according to the Nonpartisan Committee for a Responsible Federal Budget, kept millions of Americans who lost their jobs through no fault of their own in their apartments, paying for food and gasoline, and keeping up with their bills. The banking industry has largely attributed the few defaults on loans this past 18 months to the government's relief efforts. The end of the pandemic unemployment benefits will be an abrupt jolt to millions of Americans who won't find a job in time for this arbitrary end to assistance, Andrew Stretner with the Century Foundations said in a report. The ending of these programs comes as the U.S. economy has recovered from the pandemic,
but with substantial gaps in the recovery. The Labor Department says there are still 5.7 million fewer jobs than before the pandemic. Yet the department also estimated last month there were roughly 10 million job openings. These benefits are also ending sooner than during the previous crisis, the Great Recession. In that downturn, jobless benefits in various forms were extended from the start of the recession in 2008 through 2009, all the way until 2013. When those benefits fully ended, just 1.3 million people were still receiving aid. Americans still financially struggling in the pandemic will find a smaller patchwork of social support programs, both at the state level and through the federal government. The White House approved last month a 25% increase in food stamp assistance, also known as SNAP benefits. That increase will continue indefinitely for those 42.7 million Americans who receive those payments. While the federal eviction moratorium has expired, roughly a dozen states, all controlled by Democrats, have extended their moratoriums, including California, New York, Washington, Illinois, and Minnesota. New York's eviction moratorium was extended until January 15th. The Biden administration also pushed the restart of federal student loan repayments until January. Those were supposed to have restarted this month. Those unemployed less than 6 months will still be able to collect their benefits, but the amount will fall back to the level that each state pays. The average weekly check is roughly $387, according to the Center on Budget and Policy Priorities, but varies greatly state by state. But none of these programs will have the flexibility or direct impact as unemployment benefits being paid directly to jobless Americans, wrote J.P. Morgan economist McCrory and Silber. They say the loss of benefits could lead to job losses that potentially could offset any of the job gains made as the economy recovers. Glenn Henning strives to keep the selfish out of surfing. Glenn Henning pioneered two volunteer organizations that reflect a holistic vision for the health of the ocean and the people who surf it. Glenn Henning has surfed the perfect wave many times. There's a moment of warped relativity in the tunnel. He's standing on his board, flying along the surface of the wave, just keeping up momentum. Something shifts and the end of the barrel is moving faster and farther away. From his board, Mr. Henning feels as if he's moving backward. There's an experience of time standing still, says the lifelong surfer, ocean activist, and math teacher. He's sitting outside his apartment in Oxnard, California, but his eyes gaze through the tube of the wave that he shapes with his hands in the air. It's a mesmerizing pursuit, but it drives many surfers to localism, says Mr. Henning. Put bluntly, surfers are primarily selfish. It's in the nature of the sport, he says, whether surfers are plenty and where waves are few. Who deserves the wave? He asks. In answer to his own question, Mr. Henning has spent nearly 40 years trying to build a spirit of generosity among the inherent competitors. He's advocated a better environment for the sport, for both the health of the ocean and fellowship among surfers in the often insular community. He started two influential organizations, Surf Rider Foundation, a nationally recognized ocean ecology advocacy group, and Groundswell Society, a group promoting surfer camaraderies through competitions. Glenn is like this riptide that rips us along in a positive direction, says Sean Thompson, a 1977 World Surf League champion and a good friend of Mr. Henning, since he got Mr. Thompson's involved in saving
Southern California's Rincon Beach from sewage leakage in the 90s. You can't see this energy moving, but you can see the effects of the energy, says Mr. Thompson, who first wrote his Surfer's Code, a list of life lessons famous in the surfing community, for the Rincon Beach campaign. He's one of these, I think, mavericks in the way he approaches surfing and also the way he thinks about the world. Mr. Henning established Surf Rider Foundation in 1984. The organization has mushroomed from a scrappy group of West Coast surfers into a sleek national organization with 81 chapters and over 100 high school and college clubs from the Atlantic to the Pacific. The younger and more under-the-radar Groundswell Society encourages surfers to share the joy of surfing with their peers, regardless of skill level. If Surf Rider is about surfers getting sick from the ocean and the harmful effects of pollution, the Groundswell Society is about surfers getting sick of each other, he says. Mr. Henning credits volunteers like 14-year-old Olivia Laricchia of Fairfield, Connecticut, for picking up the mantle of his legacy after he left the group in 1986. Olivia was unhappy with the mounds of plastic trash she collected at a 2019 Surf Rider Beach cleanup. So when the Connecticut chapter asked her if she would speak at a local community forum in support of a bill to limit plastic straw usage in Norwalk, Connecticut, she said yes. When I got there, I was freaking out a lot, said Olivia. But then she stood at the podium. I wasn't as nervous, and I realized I was changing opinions of other people and helping the town. Volunteers beget action. Mr. Henning recalls Surf Rider's first success, which was a story that mirrors Olivia's advocacy. In 1984, state officials planned to drain part of Malibu Lagoon State Beach, also known as Surf Rider Beach. Mr. Henning talked legendary surfer Lance Carson into speaking out against the plan at a public forum. That speech, says Mr. Henning, along with the throngs of beachgoers who showed up in protest, halted the dredging. Many surfers actually love the ocean, says Chad Nelson, Surf Rider Foundation's CEO. They're super in touch with what's going on because they're out there all the time. The parking lot at the organization's offices in San Clemente, California, is empty on a Saturday afternoon, except for Mr. Nelson's car, which is rigged on top with a paddleboard. Mr. Nelson grew up mucking around in the touch tanks at his father's work at the Orange County Marine Institute. Recently, he has steered such projects as halting a toll road through the Trestles Beach in San Clemente and researching the economic value of surf spots to their communities. In 2004, he helped establish a marine reserve in Puerto Rico. The foundation is an institution on the West Coast, where Surf Rider Foundation beach cleanups are ubiquitous and cars zoom down the highway sporting Surf Rider bumper stickers. Among the foundation's ambassadors are Sean Thompson and Tokyo Olympics shortboard gold medal winner Carissa Moore. Mr. Henning co-founded Groundswell Society in 2000 with pioneering surfer Jericho Poplar, who was the winner of the first Women's World Pro Tour in 1976, and entrepreneur Matt Meyerson. The group fundraisers college scholarships and holds a yearly team competition for which judges are picked based on their public service record rather than on how many medals they've racked up. Longboard magazine called the group Surfing Its New Voice of Conscience in 2002. Their motto is Sharing the Stroke of Surfing. We just decided that, hey, we've got to get to the core of who we really are as surfers, says Ms. Poplar.
Taking care of the ocean means a lot more than just showing up in certain clothing and having snazzy surfboard to look the part, she says. The waves can be an unfriendly place for new or inexperienced surfers when locals stake their claims, says Mr. Henning. But surfers can flip that on its head and turn the waves into a welcoming place instead of an aggressive arena. If they're lucky enough to be a surfer, says Mr. Henning, they should also accept some responsibility for the environmental conditions of the surf zone. Besides yourself, anyone can be a steward of nature, adds Ms. Poplar. Those who have never experienced the euphoria of speeding along an indigo swell can think of waves like they think of Yosemite or Yellowstone, she added. Just go into nature, she says. That's what we're preserving, to go into our nature. Mr. Henning is as skilled a surfer now as he's ever been, he says. But being good means being different to him now than when he was in his 20s, and catching perfect waves every day off the coast of El Salvador, where he lived for 5 years. The surf world still needs to improve, he added. More professional surfers and sports brands have fallen short of substantially supporting the environment, ecological, or the community of surfing. With surfing as an event in the Olympics for the first time, Mr. Henning watched closely. He says he has heard of Olympians of all sports facing a moment of absolute panic after earning a gold medal. Sometimes their first reaction is to be lost about what to do with the rest of their lives. He proposes a solution to that existential crisis. That is, bring all of that the ocean taught you and gave you, that improved you, and bring that back to other sides of the coast highway, and bring it to the benefit of people besides yourself. One town's beacon of 9/11, kindness. Gander shines on. Gander remains in the spotlight beyond 9/11. From Broadway musical to a popular tourism stop in the North Atlantic. Charlotte Gushue was a Canadian third grader when 4 hijacked airplanes were used to perpetrate the deadliest foreign attack on U.S. soil. She hardly understood it. What she knew was that thousands of passengers on flights suddenly barred from entering American airspace landed in this small town in Newfoundland, and that she was sent home from school. A troublemaker back then by her own admission, she read the room and stayed quiet. When her mother, between hurried phone calls, asked her to go up and look through her books and stuffed animals to donate, she was mad. Teeth gritted, she did it anyway. Like most children in Gander on 9/11, Charlotte got the rest of the week off from class as schools immediately turned into shelters. But this was no snow day. Oz Fudge, who was on patrol as police constable, saw kids helping their parents drop off food, clean sheets, toothbrushes, and some even cleaning toilet bowls. It just done the cockles of my heart, he says. Charlotte returned with her parents to her school and understood something major was happening. Sleeping on the gym floor were 770 passengers. Cell phones weren't ubiquitous, and many of them had no way of what had happened until the community set up TV screens. Charlotte witnessed the horror on their faces as the images flickered. It's a hard word to describe. She takes a long pause. There was something so big happening, and I don't think my parents actually explained the concept of terrorism. I think the focus wasn't on that for us, but it was really on what we can do and how we can help, because that had to be a priority for everyone at that time. Over the next 5 days, she watched her mom tirelessly bake batches of tea buns and muffins, her parents doing their part to deliver food. She has no doubt that's why she became a baker.
in a flower-dusted outfit in her sweet little Cookie Starts with C shop. She just opened off the main stretch. Ms. Gucci also has no doubt that it set the tone for what she hopes the bakery will mean for the community. She's cultivating the basic goodness Gander came to escapulate on 9/11, a goodness that's captured the world's attention ever since. It was a very defining moment, even at age 8, she said. Gander may not look like much from the ground. The Trans-Canada Highway passes beside it, and motorists can get what they need without even turning into town. From high in the sky, it's different. Planners built periphery streets in the shape of a goose head, discernible from up above. For Gander, it's the airspace that matters anyway. The airport opened in 1938, was staging point for World War II, Allies, and later a refueling stop for transatlantic jets. So it was a logical landing point during 9/11. Gander received 38 commercial jets carrying 6,500 passengers, half the number of the town's entire population. Most in Gander and surrounding towns had a job they could do, taking people into their homes, offering hot showers or a quiet place to reflect, lending their cars, tracking down kosher food, helping to refill prescriptions or taking care of pets that had been in cargo. We saw people from 95 countries that needed help, and we poured out love and compassion to complete strangers because that's what we would want if we were stranded in their place, said Claude Elliott, who was the mayor at the time. They couldn't believe the complete strangers would bring them into their homes and say, "Hey, you know, just sit there. I'm going to work. You stay here for the day. Take my car. Go for a ride." They asked, "Is this real?" But you know, that's the way we live here. Those actions, he says, were intrinsic well before 9/11, on a rugged island where you stick together to survive. But since then, they've defined this town, inspiring the hit Broadway musical, Come From Away, and have reinstilled simple lessons that 20 years later, and in the face of the pandemic, perhaps resonate even more now. When you look at it, you see two spectrums. What you saw was the worst of mankind in the United States, the 9/11 attacks. And you probably saw the best of it here, says Mr. Elliott. The more of that good news story we can get out, no matter what the story is, it's good. Get it out, because it seems harder to get the good out than the bad. Small offerings add up. For host and guest alike, the story doesn't end on 9/11, but continues to reverberate. Kevin Tarif, an American in Austin, Texas, was a passenger on his way back from Paris on 9/11, when his flight was diverted here. He still remembers the simplest gesture, a young boy handing him an air mattress, comfort from the cold floor. "It's a very humbling experience to be a recipient of kindness," he says. It made such an impression that he started a Pay It Forward Day at his company. Today, it has grown into a kindness charity, Pay It Forward 9/11, that this year is focusing on random acts of kindness that forge unity, the kind the United States said it wouldn't forget after 9/11, but so clearly has in its own ribbon politics, says Mr. Tarif. That boy who gave him the mattress, which quickly deflated, but that's beside the point, wouldn't have been around Ms. Gahouj's age. It's fitting, although coincidental, that when you walk into Cookie Starts with C, the first thing you see is a big bulletin board with the words "Pay It Forward" painted in black cursive above it, where residents can buy treats for a stranger. One index card attached with a pushpin reads, "One piece of cheesecake for a police officer." Another, "Muffin and medium specialty tea or a coffee to a mom who's just surviving."
It sets the tone for the place Miss Gushue wants her bakery to be, a tone that harks back to elementary school, she says. With 9/11, my parents just brought sandwiches, books, muffins. Like, it doesn't seem like a lot, but a simple offer of a hot shower or a comfortable bed can mean a lot. That's all the kind of funnels through my life. We can do a lot of small things, and they add up to be really big things for a lot of people. Well, that ends our segment for this day. Thanks so much for joining me, and I wish you a wonderful week ahead.

Hello, and thank you for joining me for news from the Clinton Herald, which has been generously donated to APRIS by its publishers. Now, on to the obituaries. Visitation was held yesterday for Michael Dusing. Funeral was today, with Reverend Neil Harrison officiating, and burial will follow at Elmwood Cemetery. Mike graduated from Central DeWitt High School in 1984 and was a familiar face as an employee of several businesses in DeWitt, including Bowman's Made Right, Martha's Cafe, the Candlelight Restaurant, Springbrook Country Club, and the Referral Center. He was a proud employee of Iowa Mutual Insurance Company for 18 years and was renowned for vacuuming over 150 acres every year. Mike spent many winters in Ohio visiting his sister's family, where he enjoyed volunteering at Canal Winchester High School, making many friends there as well. Mike was known for his infectious smile, and he was always happy to be at work. Mike loved all things Star Trek, MASH, and I Dream of Jeannie. He enjoyed bowling, dartball, and swimming. He competed many years at the Iowa Special Olympics state competition. Mike was preceded in death by his grandparents, Hazel, Baleen, Arthie Wise, and Harvey and Helen Dusing, and a niece, Jalen Dusing. Mike is survived by his parents, his sisters, Susan Hock and Sarah Sir of DeWitt, brother Mike of Wildwood, Florida. He is also survived by 6 nieces and 3 nephews. The family would like to thank Imagine the Possibilities for making Mike a member of their family and taking such excellent care of him, and the Mercy One Genesis Hospice team for their support during this time. In lieu of flowers, the family requests gifts in Mike's memory to Down Syndrome Achieves in Dublin, Ohio, and the National Down Syndrome Society, as well as the Alzheimer's Association, or a favorite charity. Charles Creeley, age 65, of Clinton, passed away at home on May 29th. Funeral services were held June 3rd at Lemke Funeral Home, South Chapel. Burial immediately followed the funeral service at Clinton Lawn Cemetery. Lemke Funeral Homes is honored to serve the family of Charles Creeley during this difficult time. Fond memories and online condolences for Charles' family may be expressed at the Lemke Funeral Homes website or Facebook page. Next is Roland Otto Schneider. Roland was born on June 4, 1952, in Cedar Rapids, to Alan and Elda Schneider. Roland graduated from Bennett High School in the class of 1970 and was born into a farming family. The love of the rolling Iowa cornfields never left him, no matter where life took him. In 1973, Roland, while working at Oscar Mayer in Davenport, began attending a Bible study and the Bible Missionary Church in East Moline. There, under the ministry of Reverend Roger Moyer, he was genuinely converted and answered the call to the ministry. Afterward, he met the love of his life, Angela Minji, and they were married in Muscatine on August 9, 1975. In pursuit of his call to preach the gospel, Roland enrolled in Bible Missionary Institute in Rock Island and graduated from that same school in 1980 with a bachelor's degree in theology. He pastored his first church in Wadena, Minnesota, until 1983, when he accepted the call to another church in Grand Junction, Colorado. Roland shepherded that congregation until June of 1987, when he answered the call to pastor in Clinton, Iowa. For 37 years, he faithfully ministered to that community until the death of his beloved wife in November of 2024. Roland Schneider was one of the longest-serving elders on the Iowa-Illinois district of the Bible Missionary Church. He served as a member of the Orders and Relations Board and the District Advisory Board for many years. After the death of his wife, Roland moved to Winlock, Washington, with his son and his family.
He spent the last year and a half bravely fighting against the cancer that was to eventually take him. He made his triumphal entry into the gates of heaven on Thursday afternoon, May 28th. Roland is preceded in death by his parents and his wife of 49 years. He is survived by his four siblings, Rodney, Raldo, Renee, and Ricky, his two sons, Aaron of Mesa, Arizona, and Darren of Winlock, Washington. Roland was blessed with five grandchildren who all loved Poppy, as he was affectionately called. Our dear father and grandfather is in heaven, and though we grieve, we cannot help but be happy for him, for his suffering is finally over. Roland has laid down his cross and picked up a crown. A visitation will start at noon at St. John's United Church of Christ, 320 9th Avenue in Clarence, Iowa, on June 10th, with the service starting at 1 p.m. The Reverend Roger L. Moyer will be officiating. Interment will follow at Inland Cemetery in Bennett, Iowa, and the Chapman Funeral Home is assisting the family, where you can leave memories and online condolences on their website. Next is Edwin Lee Jepson, age 87, of Clinton, passed away on Monday, June 1st at the Alverno Trinity Health System in Clinton. Honoring his wishes, cremation rites have been accorded with a private burial service in August. He will be buried next to his son Keith and his parents at Clinton Lawn Cemetery in Clinton. Pape Funeral Home is serving the family. Edwin was born February 25, 1939, the son of John F. and Mildred Jepson. He was baptized and confirmed at the Cibola Calvary Lutheran Church. He was united in marriage to Barbara Bunn on July 25, 1959, at the Community Congregational Church in Clinton. Ed and Barb were together 67 years until his passing. Ed attended a country one-room schoolhouse for elementary and middle school. He graduated from Miles High School in 1957. Ed was on the cross-country track team and was part of the five-man mile team that won the state championship in 1956. He will be inducted into the Miles Eastern Valley Hall of Fame this September. Ed tested for the Clinton Corn Millwright Apprenticeship Program and worked as a millwright for 16 years. While raising his young family, Ed was an assistant coach for the Little League team at Chancy Park. Along with his wife Barb, Ed operated a large dairy farm and raised cattle, hogs, and poultry. His life was all about farming from a young age. The family farm near Cibola became a Century Farm in 2007. Ed and Barb's son Greg took over the farm in 1998. Throughout Ed's life, he enjoyed his favorite hobby of playing cards. He was in three card clubs and several blackjack clubs. Ed also collected coins and practiced his specialty of tossing coins and rings at the county and state fairs. In retirement, Ed visited 16 American presidential homes with his family. Some of Ed's happiest days with his wife Barb were spent on special family meals and outings with friends. Above all, he loved his family very much and will be greatly missed. He is survived by his loving wife, Barbara, his son, Gregory, and his family of Cibola, a granddaughter, Bridget Jepson of Cibola, his daughter, Lynn Belgen, and her family from Sugar Land, Texas, and two granddaughters, his sister, Kathleen Schrader of Clinton, and nieces and nephews. Preceding Ed in death were his parents, a son Keith, and brothers-in-law James Schrader, Carl Bunn, and John Bunn. Following a stroke in 2022, Ed was cared for at home by his wife Barbara, with additional services provided by Good Samaritan Society, Sanford Health Education, and Number 39's family. The family extends gratitude and thanks for the loving and skilled professional care he received at the Alverno Trinity Health for the past year and a half,
Online condolences may be left at the Pape Funeral Home website. Next is Linda Lee Wood Boothby Puckett. Linda Lee Puckett was born on August 25, 1940 in Maquoketa, Iowa, to Walter and Wilma Wood. She went to be with the Lord on May 23, 2026 at home with her beloved husband, Robert Puckett, by her side. Linda spent her early childhood working on her grandfather's farm, where she learned the value of hard work and perseverance. She later moved to Delmar, Iowa, and graduated from Delwood High School in 1959. Committed to education throughout her life, Linda earned her bachelor's degree in 1980 from the University of Dubuque with an emphasis in special education, teaching, coaching, physical education, and art. During her time there, she was named to the Deems List and was a member of Gamma Sigma Sigma. Linda possessed a natural gift for teaching and guiding others. She began by teaching swimming at the YMCA in Clinton and went on to work in residential care for individuals with disabilities at Hempstead and Franklin schools in Dubuque. Her dedication to helping others carried through every chapter of her life. After more than 25 years as a semi-truck driver, she brought that experience into the classroom, teaching truck driving at Northeast Community College Driving School and later driver's education. In retirement, Linda continued to share her talents and passions. She found joy in teaching, crocheting, and gardening, touching the lives of families and friends with countless ways. Her beautifully handcrafted crochet blankets were cherished gifts, each one thoughtfully made and eagerly received. Linda met Robert Puckett in 1993, and they married in 2009. Together, they shared a life filled with love, companionship, and faith. She is survived by her loving husband, Robert, her sons, Conrad Boothby of, I should say sons and family of, and they are in Colorado, and Nicholas of Cedar Rapids, her brother, Loris Huleman, and her sisters, Rita Schmidt of DeWitt, Helen Wood of Fort Wayne, Indiana, and Lucinda Jorgensen of Cedar Rapids. She also leaves behind many beloved grandchildren, nieces, and nephews. She was preceded in death by her parents, her son Jacob Boothby, her brothers Walter Wood and Chuck Wood, and her sister Kathy Sauvel. Linda will be remembered for her strength, compassion, and dedication to her family and to helping others learn and grow. Her legacy lives on in the many lives she touched. She will be cremated. Services are pending. Next is Linda J. I'm not sure how to pronounce this. I'm going to say Schoening, S-C-H-O-E-N-I-N-G. Linda Schoening, age 71, of Clinton, passed away at her home on June 1st. She is survived by her husband, Dennis, children, Christy Schroeder, Brian Schoening, and Angela Frechette, six grandchildren and one great-grandchild. A funeral service was on Saturday at Zion Lutheran Church. The Snell Zornig Funeral Home is assisting the family, where you can also find a full obituary on their website. Next is Marilyn A. Studeman, age 90, passed away on Wednesday, June 3rd at the El Verno in Clinton. Arrangements are pending at the Pape Funeral Home. You can go to their website to see if the full obituary is there. Next is Marilyn Ann Studeman, age 90, of Clinton. She passed away on Wednesday, June 3rd at the El Verno. A funeral service was held today at St. John Lutheran Church in Clinton. The Pape Funeral Home is assisting the family, and burial was at Clinton Lawn Cemetery. Online condolences can be left at the Pape Funeral Home website. Marilyn was born on January 26, 1936, in Clinton, Iowa, the daughter of Walter and Lula Getch. She graduated from Lyons High School in 1954 and married Donald Studeman
on August 25, 1957, in Clinton. He died in 2019. She worked as a secretary and office manager for Heartland Center for many years. She was a member of St. John Lutheran Church and with the Mary Martha Circle at St. John's, Women's Farm Bureau, and Iowa Porkettes. She enjoyed bowling, fishing, gardening, and playing cards. Marilyn is survived by her three daughters, Janet Studeman of Denver, Donna Anderson of Bootjack, Michigan, and Nancy Eduvis of Savage, Minnesota, as well as four grandchildren. She was preceded in death by her parents, her husband, her sister Marjorie Struve, and her brother Wayne Getch. Next is Michael R. Duritza, age 80, passed away on June 2nd. Per his wishes, there will be no services. Burial will be in Rose Hill Cemetery, Comanche, and Snell Zornig Funeral Homes is handling the arrangements. You can find a full obituary at their website. Next is Becky J. Miller, age 71, of Clinton, passed away on June 4th. A memorial visitation was held today and at the Snell Zornig Funeral Homes and Crematory in Clinton. And again, a full obituary can be found at their website. Okay, this is the last obituary, and I'm going to apologize in advance. This was printed from the paper's website, and the printing came out very discombobulated. So I'm going to probably bumble along the way here, but I'm taking it as a challenge. Paul H. Schroeder, age 81, of Baldwin, Iowa, passed peacefully on June 2nd, surrounded by the love of his family. Born May 11, 1945, Paul lived his life defined by hard work, kindness, and an unwavering love for his family. He proudly served

1970, Paul married the love of his life, Rosemary Caruso. Together, they built a life centered on family, laughter, and lasting memories. Paul devoted 47 years of service to ADM, where he was respected for his strong work ethic, reliability, and dedication. Outside of work, Paul found joy in life's simple pleasures. He loved gardening and was especially proud of the vegetables he grew and shared with family and friends. He also enjoyed fishing and treasured the peaceful moments spent outdoors. One of his favorite places was Leech Lake, which I happen to know is in Minnesota because I have fished there, where he especially enjoyed fishing from his brother-in-law Andy's boat. Paul was an outstanding cook who loved sharing meals with family and friends. He was well known for making the spaghetti sauce for the church supper, a tradition many looked forward to each year. With the family, he was famous for his pancakes and homemade pizza. Nothing made Paul happier than feeding the people he loved. He enjoyed gathering around a table filled with good food, good company, and conversation. And he never turned down a slice of cherry pie. More than anything, Paul loved his family. He especially loved spending time with his grandchildren, Caleb, McKenna, Carly, Aubrey, Maggie, and John. Paul was a sweet and respectful man whose kindness touched everyone who knew him. He never spoke badly about anyone and always treated others with dignity and compassion. He enjoyed a good cup of coffee and a meaningful conversation around the kitchen table where family and friends were always welcome. This is where the printing gets crazy, so bear with me. Paul was blessed with his lifelong friendship that meant so much to him. He was a proud graduate of Correctionville High School, class of 1963, and had fond memories of classmates and stayed in contact with many throughout the years. A personal achievement he was particularly proud of was writing Ragbri. Paul is survived by his beloved wife Rosemary, his children, Amy Woods of Calamus, Brian Schroeder of Magnolia, and the state did not print out. It begins with a T, so it could be Magnolia, Texas, or Tennessee. Aaron Wilson of Clinton, his six cherished grandchildren, his brother, Charles Schroeder, as well as brothers-in-law and sisters-in-law, along with many nieces, nephews, and friends. He was preceded in death by his parents, his father-in-law, mother-in-law, and mother-in-law, John and Eloise Caruso, as well as extended family and dear friends. Paul's legacy is one of love, kindness, hard work, friendship, and family. He will be deeply missed and forever remembered. A celebration of Paul's life will be held from 11 a.m. to 1 p.m. on Saturday, June 20th at the Carson Celebration of Life Center in Maquoketa. Online condolences may be left at www.carsonandson.com. I got through it. It was a little challenge. Okay, we can move on to what I call front page news. And now, with the obituaries out of the way, we turn to the Savvy Senior column. Dear Savvy Senior, my wife and I were recently talking about updating our will and wondered if we should also set up a trust. How do we know if we need one? Signed, Planning Ahead. Dear Planning,
That's an excellent question. A will is one of the most important tools in estate planning.

0: But many people wonder if it's enough or if adding a trust makes sense. The answer depends on your finances, your family situation, and what you want your plan to accomplish. Here's a simple way to think about it. A will spells out who gets your assets after you pass away. It also names an executor to carry out your wishes and can designate a guardian for minor children. The downside is that a will must go through probate, which is the court process that validates it and oversees distribution. Probate can take months, and even in many states becomes part of the public record. A trust works a little differently. A revocable living trust holds your assets during your lifetime and directs how they'll be distributed after your death without going through probate. Unlike a will, it stays private and lets successor trustees step in immediately if you can't manage your finances, which is useful in cases of illness, injury, or dementia. Trusts can also help with complicated family situations like blended families or children with special needs, giving you more control over who gets what and when. The biggest challenge is that you have to move your accounts and property into the trust yourself, which takes time and care. Most people who create a trust also keep a simple pour-over will. I'm going to put that in quotes, and that's pour, like in you pour coffee, so a pour-over will to catch anything that wasn't transferred. Because trusts are more complex, they usually cost more than a will. Attorneys typically charge $1,000 to $3,000 for a trust versus $300 to $1,200 for a will, although costs vary depending on the estate and location. You can use do-it-yourself options like Quicken Will Maker and Trust, Trust and Will, or LegalZoom to save money, but they're generally best for simple situations. If your estate is relatively small, your family situation is simple, and most of your assets already have named beneficiaries, like life insurance, IRAs, or bank accounts, with pay on death or transfer on death designations. A will may be all you need. Some states also offer simplified probate for small estates, which can make the process quicker and cheaper. You don't need a trust just because you have a will, but if avoiding probate, protecting privacy, or managing assets during incapacity is important to you, a trust is worth considering. Even a modest estate can benefit from a clear plan. If you don't already have an attorney, a good estate planning professional can help figure out what's right for you. Two trusted resources are the National Academy of Elder Law Attorneys and the National Association of Estate Planners and Counsels, both of which let you search for local professionals. Taking time to put a plan in place, whether it's a will, a trust, or both, can protect your loved ones, ease stress, and give you peace of mind now and in the future. Okay, moving on. Under the headline, Projects Promote Literacy, Clinton Pride, and Breast Cancer Awareness, and also says it a headline of Synergy Spotlights. The Clinton Herald asked students of Clinton High School Synergy program to write about their projects this year. Over the next weeks, we will publish these spotlights here on the community page. So this, I believe, was written by Carter Dunham. The projects I worked on in Synergy this year were Promote Clinton Pride and CFD Breast Cancer Awareness Shirts. For my Promote Clinton Pride project, we wanted to see an increase in school spirit in the community for our schools. My partner, Javian Deering, and I had a plan to use yard signs to promote Clinton and worked with Citizens First Bank, which gave us much-needed help and funding. In the end, we were able to get out 200 signs, and it is very cool to see them all around town. My second project was helping connect the Clinton Fire Department to our school so they could sell their shirts at our last home football game. For this project, I created an online advertisement and posted it around the school so the fire department could get more exposure for their shirts. I chose these projects because I enjoy helping the community and I love being able to see the product of my work. These projects solved a problem by increasing the shown spirit of the community toward the school and showing me that our community will help each other out when they can. I found it rewarding because it made me feel better, and also it taught me a lot of skills that I will need in the future. I would like to thank Javian Deering and both of my mentors, Mr. Schneeberger and Mrs. Franks, for helping me with my project. Synergy has helped me improve my speaking skills and taking me out of my shell more. While I still think I can improve on these skills, I believe I have come a really long way from when I first got into Synergy. Next student is Alexis Endreshak. The project I worked on in Synergy this year was Once Upon a Drive. Once Upon a Drive is a book drive built on donations designated for elementary schools in the Clinton School District. The goal of these book drives is to help try and boost literacy rates in our community. It solved a problem by giving children in the district access to books that they may not have been able to get in their homes. Since the kids now own the books, they are more likely to read them, which can help with their literacy skills. I found it rewarding because when these books were given out to the children in the Clinton Community School District, they were excited to receive books so they could keep for themselves. Seeing the students have such big smiles on their faces is truly fulfilling. On top of the book drive, I also collaborated with a few different projects that other synergizers were working on. These projects helped me give back to the community while allowing a personal gain in skills like communication, public speaking, critical thinking, organization, etc. I chose these projects because I wanted a way to try to help the community while also being able to polish some skills. In doing this, I was able to benefit people in my town and myself. I would like to thank everybody in the community who donated books, synergizers who helped volunteer, and CCSD staff for helping me with my project. Synergy has helped me improve my soft skills like public speaking, communication, adaptability, leadership, problem solving, and lots more. This is a Herald staff report. A dementia caregiver support group meets at the Clinton Public Library on the second Wednesday evening of each month on the upper floor from 5:15 to 6:45. This group is for people who have a loved one diagnosed with dementia of any type and who want to talk to others who are in the same circumstance. It is for anyone who wants to understand dementia better and learn how to work with people who have it. Oh, a good thing to know. Another staff report is that monthly solid waste fees in the city of Clinton increase as of July 1st. The city's current service fee of $9.44 is to increase to $10.44 per month. The garbage cart fee of $8.21 will also increase to $9.21 per month, bringing the total monthly residential charge to $19.65. A release by the city states the adjustment of rates reflects increasing costs associated with providing services that include labor, equipment, maintenance, fuel, and landfill tipping fees. Under the headline, Boy 15 Falls from Eagle Point Park Cliff. and is credited to Jenna Blount of the paper. A 15-year-old boy was hospitalized after falling from an Eagle Point Park cliff Sunday evening, according to a report by the Clinton Fire Department. Initial reports indicated the juvenile was near the railroad tracks north of the lodge. Canadian Pacific shut down all rail traffic for the duration of the incident. The Clinton Police Department was the first agency to arrive and initiate care for the juvenile. The report states, officers directed 10 fire department personnel responding with 2 ambulances, a command vehicle, rescue trailer, and off-road utility vehicle to the juvenile. The juvenile received advanced life support before he was transported by the fire department to Deer Creek East. The juvenile was then transferred. Oh, I hope he's okay. Under the headline, County Pursues Historical Materials from the State, and again is credited to Jenna Blount, since the closure of the Iowa City Research Center, the county is attempting to obtain historical materials relevant to Clinton County. If those items are there, we would like to come get them, Vice Chairman of the County Supervisors, Aaron George, said at a Monday meeting of the board. We don't want anything to be sent anywhere else or destroyed. According to the State Historical Society of Iowa, a budget shortfall was learned of in May of 2025 that caused the state to initiate the consolidation of research services to its Des Moines branch. The State Historical Society closed its Iowa City Research Center to the public in December 2025 and set a June 30th deadline for the transfer of collections to other repositories. The Iowa City Research Center housed, among other items relevant to Clinton County, maps of the county and its townships dated in the late 1800s, photos of Clinton's lumber yards dated in 1899, and railroad records from as early as 1882. In accordance with a legal obligation held by the State Historical Society to manage the collections, it said mass disposal of collections will not occur. In response to proposed action by local historian John Rowland, George stated, I would like for us to put together a letter, and if we needed somewhere to store materials until we figured out which entity it should go to, that I believe we have enough room here in the administration building that we could store it until that was achieved. The State Historical Society requires that its collections meet certain criteria for the materials to be transferred to another institution or removed from its listed holdings. The items must be no longer relevant to the State Historical Society's mission, to be deteriorated beyond repair or usefulness, pose a risk to other collections, or be better suited to another institution. The transfer process then begins with a staff review prior to an initial discussion, staff collections committee consideration, then a review by the State Historical Society Board of Trustees. Chairman of the Board of Supervisors, Dan Serp, authorized via Zoom that the letter bear George's signature in his absence. Under the headline, First Gateway Credit Union bringing credit union kicks to all Clinton Elementary Schools this fall. It's a staff report. The First Gateway Credit Union Foundation announced on Monday that its Credit Union Kicks program is coming to all Clinton Elementary Schools beginning this fall. The program provides new shoes and socks to local students, helping kids start the school year with confidence and comfort. Since launching, Credit Union Kicks has focused on supporting children and local communities by helping meet an important everyday need, according to a news release from the credit union. Through partnerships with schools, staff, volunteers, and community supporters, the program continues to grow and impact more students. 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Registration and sponsorship opportunities for the golf outing are still available. 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As a theater lover, I like this story. Timberlake Playhouse announces cast for Les Miserables, and it's a Herald staff report. Timberlake Playhouse on Monday announced the cast of Les Miserables, which will be performed June 12th through June 28th. This run is the only licensed production of Les Miserables in the state of Illinois happening this year. Les Miserables is the definitive musical of the 20th century and is the piece that made so many of us fall in love with theater, said TLP's artistic director Tommy Ranieri, who, in his third year, is directing the production. If there has ever been a show that TLP, I've implored our community to see, it will be this epic musical, accompanied by a 14-piece orchestra of local musicians. What a way to celebrate our 60th anniversary season. In 19th century France, ex-prisoner Jean Valjean breaks parole to begin a new life of grace, pursued relentlessly by the morally rigid Inspector Javert. John Michael Finley will play Jean Valjean, a role he filled on Broadway in the musical's last revival. As revolution brews in the streets of Paris, their story collides with those of young idealists, desperate lovers, and the downtrodden poor fighting for freedom and redemption. Danny Rothman is stepping into the boots of Javert for the fourth time. He was featured on Broadway in the 2024 revival of Sweeney Todd. Returning to the TLP stage as Fantine is fan favorite Channing Weir from Saturday Night Fever, and who was seen on the national tour of Pretty Woman. James Schultz, best known for playing the Grinch on the national tour of Dr. Seuss, How the Grinch Stole Christmas, the musical, and Faye Bean, who just starred in Disney's Newsies at the Argyle Theater, directed by Ranieri, are the famous innkeepers Thénardier and Madame Thénardier. A local actor from Mount Morris, John Chase, will also return to TLP this season as the Bishop. Benjamin Stasiak from the national tour of The Sound of Music has a family background in Mount Carroll and will play Gavroche. Makala Canuti as Little Cosette and Taylor Jacobs as Little Eponine both are returning after last summer's production of Disney's Frozen, making their debuts at Timberlake Playhouse as the 2026 resident company are Joey Bakayoko as Marius, Jasmine Rhodes as Eponine, Ali DiMatteo as Cosette, Caden Hawkins as Enjolras, Grayson Taylor as Comfrère Ensemble, Isaiah Bastin as Grantaire, also in the ensemble, Carter Minor as Courfeyrac, ensemble, Jose Emilio Escoto as Lesglas and in the ensemble, Connor Ziedman as Prouvaire and in the ensemble, with Nat Wiley, Carly Garcia Walton, Elena Simard, Favor Bucci, and Daniel Serrano featured in the ensemble. TLP also welcomes Justin Outs as Fouy and Edward J. Perez as Jolie in their TLP debuts. Standing by are local talent Kennedy Smith and Sam Stasek. Sorry, I butchered those names.
1: folks. Ooh, under the headline, 500,000 winning lottery ticket sold in Dubuque, another staff report. Someone who bought a Powerball ticket with the double play option at Quickstar, located at 1180 Kerper Court in Dubuque, won a $500,000 prize on Monday. According to the Iowa Lottery, it was the only ticket nationwide to win a $500,000 double play prize that night. For an extra dollar per play, players can add the double play option to their Powerball tickets. The numbers on the ticket are then entered into both the regular Powerball drawing and a separate double play drawing held the same night. Double play has the same odds of winning as Powerball, but while Powerball has a rolling jackpot, double play offers a top prize of $10 million. There are 9 prize levels in each drawing, ranging from matching the Powerball alone to matching all 6 winning numbers. Monday's winning double play numbers were 2, 7, 35, 44, 57, and double play Powerball 25. The Dubuque ticket matched the first 5 numbers, but missed the double play Powerball in Monday's double play drawing to win $500,000 prize, which must be claimed at the Iowa Lottery's main office in Clive. Quickstar will receive a $500 bonus from the Iowa Lottery for selling the ticket. Ooh, if I knew that, I might open a Quickstar. Well, we have about 15 minutes left, so let's take a look at some of the letters from Dear Annie. Where did she go? There. Oh, this is so cute. Under the headline, The Guests Who Stole Christmas. Dear Annie, my husband and I have been married for over 20 years. When we met, we had both already lost our parents. During all our time together, my husband's younger brother has spent Christmas at our home, even after we got married and he got married. After we moved out of state and had children, who are now 17 and 20, and after he and his wife had their child 10 years old. A few years ago, they decided to stay at an Airbnb for Christmas for several reasons, including visiting other family and friends in our mutual hometown. However, they spend a portion of every day of their stay, which can range from 5 to 7 days, with us. And of course, they spend all of Christmas Day, including Christmas morning, at our home. They don't even ask. They simply inform us what days they're getting in and leaving. In the very early years, when my brother-in-law was single, and even when he was first married, we were happy about this. Their bohemian, unconventional lifestyle was kind of charming, and it felt the way having younger siblings does. But now we're all in our late 40s, and I'm over it. I'm very resentful that I do so much to enjoy my favorite holiday, and I'm forced to share it with people we're no longer as close with and who contribute absolutely nothing to the celebration. I know my husband loves his brother, but it's funny that most years my children and I seem to spend far more time with them while they're here than he does. I feel trapped, and I don't know how to get out of this. I don't want to damage their relationship, but I don't want to feel this way about Christmas for the rest of my life. I'd hope that eventually they would want to stay back to give my nephew Christmas in his own home, but they don't even get a tree or do anything. They wait till they're here and share our Christmas. They're not financially challenged, nor do they have any legitimate reason why they need to host the holiday, why they need us to host the holiday for them. Am I wrong? If not, I need your help. Signed, Desperately Seeking a Solo Family Christmas. Dear Desperately Seeking, what started as a fun tradition has quietly turned into an expectation.
0: And you're not wrong for wanting Christmas to feel like your own again. The key here is your husband. This is his brother, and the conversation needs to start with him. Don't frame it as a feeling trapped, but as wanting more space for your own family traditions and a little peace during your favorite holiday. You don't have to ban the in-laws entirely. Maybe you celebrate together every other year, or maybe the gathering shifts to Christmas Eve dinner instead of Christmas morning, without a week of constant drop-ins. After 2 decades, it's okay to say a tradition has run its course and explore something new. Just remember, your family can't respond to feelings you never express. Oh, another letter here. Dear Annie, my soon-to-be fiancé has had an incredibly hard year. She had ankle surgery and a difficult recovery. She worked hard to get her mental health back on track. She gave up drinking for me. She also went through serious family drama after being kicked out of her aunt's house, and she had to sue to get out of the situation. She won. For most of her life, her family had a lot of control over her. After more than 50 years, she finally stood up for herself and told them how she felt. I am so proud of her. Right now, I feel like her biggest cheerleader. We have known each other for 30 years as friends, and now we are dating. She already proposed to me online, but she has no idea that I'm planning to propose to her in person on her birthday at her favorite restaurant. She has her ring picked out, her gown chosen, and even has thoughts about the honeymoon. We are keeping the engagement quiet because she is a very private person. The only problem is that she is not always great at communicating. She also has very few friends she can truly trust. I am one of the only people in her life, besides one other friend, who really looks out for her. I love her deeply and want to support her without overwhelming her or saying the wrong thing. Do you have any advice on how I can talk to her, reassure her, and help her feel safe as we begin this next chapter? Signed, her biggest cheerleader. Dear cheerleader, lead with love, not fixing. Tell her simply, I'm proud of you, I love you, and I want us to build a peaceful life together. Then listen more than you talk. After the year she has had, safety will mean consistency, patience, and no pressure. You do not have to say the perfect thing. Just be steady, kind, and honest. Aw. Dear Annie, my adult son is a good man, and I know he loves me, but lately I feel as if I only hear from him when something has gone wrong. If his car makes a strange noise, he calls. If he needs help figuring out insurance, he calls. If he is short on money or having trouble with his girlfriend, suddenly Mom is the first person on speed dial. But when I call just to chat, ask about his day, or invite him over for Sunday dinner, he is always swamped and says he will call me back. Most of the time, he doesn't. I find myself staring at the phone, feeling foolish for missing someone who only seems to remember me when life gets inconvenient. I don't want to guilt him or push him away. I just miss being part of his everyday life, not only his emergency contact. How do I tell him that without sounding needy? Signed, More Than Mom's Helpline. Dear More Than Mom's Helpline, you can love your son dearly and still refuse to be treated like roadside assistance with a casserole dish. Tell him warmly and directly, I'm always glad to help you, but I miss hearing from you when nothing is wrong. Then stop rewarding only the crisis calls with your full attention and invite him into ordinary connection instead. A weekly dinner or Sunday phone call may not fix everything, but it is a good place to remind him that mothers are people, not just emergency contacts. And how about Dr. Roach? And I apologize in advance because usually there are medications and such in his column that are difficult for me as a layperson to pronounce. So we start. Dear Dr. Roach, I'm an active senior and have started to feel symptoms of restless leg syndrome, or RLS. I'm wondering how and why this started. In the evenings, I use an athletic foam roller, drink water, and take magnesium supplements. I'd like to hear how to remedy this so I can get some much-needed sleep. Answer: we don't understand exactly why people get RLS. One common finding is low iron stores, so you should have this tested by your regular doctor. If your iron is low, it should be supplemented, but your doctor should also find out the cause of why it's low. Sometimes iron supplementation is all that's necessary. Before considering specific medicines for RLS, your doctor should consider any other medicines that you're taking, a few of which can trigger RLS. Moderate exercise and avoiding alcohol are wise. Magnesium doesn't have strong evidence that it helps, but it's pretty safe. In some ways, RLS resembles neurological diseases like Parkinson's, which is why the anti-Parkinson's drug combination carbidopa-levodopa is often used, especially in people with occasional flares. In people with symptoms that occur for two or more days per week, most experts try a drug like gabapentin. Other dopamine drugs like pramipexole can be considered. Sometimes poor sleep itself can trigger RLS, so considering other types of sleep disturbances, especially sleep apnea, should be considered. Behavioral techniques to help sleep can also be tried. Okay. Dear Dr. Roach, I just had some blood tests run, and I have a very low alkaline phosphatase score of 38 U/L, which I guess should be between 49 to 135. A similar test from 2 years ago was within normal range. I'm overweight, but generally healthy. My mother and sister had low thyroid levels. Is this something I need to worry about? Answer: a high level of alkaline phosphatase usually indicates a liver problem, especially one that is related to the bile ducts, but it can occasionally represent a bone disease such as Paget's. A low alkaline phosphatase blood level usually isn't an indication of a medical problem, but there are rare exceptions. A rare inherited disorder called hypophosphatasemia is associated with problems of bone and teeth mineralization. It's unlikely that you have this because your test results have been normal in the past. Hypophosphatasemia is worth considering in people with osteoporosis, and highly specialized blood tests can support the diagnosis, which is confirmed with genetic testing. Other causes include severe malnutrition, often including low magnesium and low zinc levels, and hypothyroidism, which is low thyroid levels. This one is worth checking out. This one is worth checking for. It's a simple blood test of TSH and thyroxine because of your family history. Problems absorbing food, like with celiac disease, can sometimes cause low alkaline phosphatase levels, and this condition can often be missed. Still, it's important to remember that the quote normal end quote ranges are usually defined as the range that is found in 95% of healthy people, meaning that 5% of healthy people will be outside the range. If your thyroid tests are normal and you don't have osteoporosis, it's likely that this is within your normal range. Then it is a medical problem. Okay. About 3 minutes to go. Okay, under the headline, City of Morrison Upgrades Online Services, the City of Morrison on Tuesday, July 7th, is to transition to a new computer software platform to support utility billing, payments, and customer information. A release by the city states the new platform is more modern and designed specifically for local government operations. The community can expect a more efficient and cost-effective utility billing process, faster payment and account processing, and enhanced online services and usability. City Hall will be closed sporadically for durations of 1 to 2 hours through the month of July for the implementation of the new system and staff training. The city's release states that online services may be limited or temporarily unavailable, and response times may be delayed during those times. Updates regarding closures and serviceability will be posted at the city's website. Out of Comanche, Wes Farrell has resigned from his position as city councilman following recent absences from council meetings. Due to ongoing family medical issues, Farrell stated in a May 19th email to City Administrator Andrew Kaida and Mayor Austin Pruitt, "I need to step away from my duties to focus my time and attention on my family." The council's acceptance of Farrell's resignation began a statutory 60-day time frame within which an appointment is to be made to fill the vacancy. Farrell began his term in January and had been appointed mayor pro tem. Councilman Tom Klon has been appointed mayor pro tem in Farrell's place. The council was also given Bill Siefkin's resignation from the city's Parks Commission, submitted in a May 22nd email. Siefkin's resignation leaves one remaining member on the five-member volunteer board. A May 19th post on the city's website states, "Since there are not enough members to hold a quorum, the commission is currently not functioning." Well, that ends our news for today. Thanks again for listening, and I'll be back with you in 2 weeks.

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Each red mango, each seedless cucumber, a pound of beefsteak tomatoes, or each green, red, orange, or yellow peppers. And those are For You, 69 cents. 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
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Happy shopping.

0: Good morning. This is Mary and Diane, and I'll give you the weather first. For today, showers and thunderstorms likely, mainly after 5 p.m., increasing clouds with a high near 88, breezy with a south wind 10 to 20 miles per hour with gusts as high as 35 miles per hour. There's a chance of precipitation of 60%. New rainfall amounts between a quarter and a half of an inch possible. Tonight, showers and thunderstorms before 1 a.m., then a slight chance of showers between 1 and 2 a.m., low around 70 degrees. A southwest wind 10 to 15 miles per hour, decreasing to 5 to 10 miles per hour after midnight. Winds could gust as high as 30 miles per hour. Chance of precipitation is 80%. New rainfall amounts between a quarter and a half inch possible, as if we need more. Thursday, showers and thunderstorms mainly after 4 p.m. Some of the storms could produce heavy rainfall, a high near 86. South wind 5 to 15 miles per hour with gusts as high as 30 miles per hour. Chance of precipitation is 100%. New rainfall amounts between a half and three quarters of an inch possible. Thursday night, showers and thunderstorms likely before 10 p.m., then a chance of showers between 10 p.m. and 1 a.m. Mostly cloudy, then gradually becoming mostly clear with a low around 59. West wind 5 to 15 miles per hour with gusts as high as 25 miles per hour. Chance of precipitation 60%. Friday, this sounds good, Sunday with a high near 82. Friday night, mostly clear with a low around 63. Saturday, 30% chance of showers and thunderstorms after 1. Sunny with a high near 86. Saturday night, showers likely and possibly a thunderstorm before 1 a.m., then a chance of showers. Mostly cloudy with a low around 63, a chance of precipitation 70%. Sunday, mostly sunny with a high near 77. Sunday night, partly cloudy with a low around 56. Monday, mostly sunny with a high near 76. Monday night, partly cloudy with a low around 57. Tuesday, mostly sunny with a high near 78. APRIS grant wants to acknowledge who the support comes from. It comes from the Rausch Family Foundation, the Illinois State Library Radio Information Service, the Illinois Quad Cities and the River Cities Rotary Clubs, Rock Island Kiwanis Club, the Melvin McKay Trust, the Rock Island Community Foundation, and Bob and Carol Brackhouse.
1: Okay, this reading of the obituaries this morning and news of our neighbors comes from today's Quad City Times and Dispatch. It's being read live this morning at 10 a.m. It is being recorded and will be rebroadcast this evening at 6. First off, in pending, Amy Nelson, June 25th, 1969 to June 5th, 2026. Amy C. Nelson, 56, of Rock Island, Illinois, passed away on Friday, June 5th, 2026 at her home. Arrangements entrusted to Whelan Presley Funeral Home and Crematory, Rock Island. The next is Sandra A. Thomas Keller, 73 of Milan, Illinois, passed Friday, June 5th, 2026 at Clarissa C. Cook Hospice House, Bettendorf, Iowa. Cremation will be directed by Cremation Society of the Quad Cities.
0: Okay. Irene Hazley, 87 of Rock Island, passed away on Saturday, June 6th. At the Call Home in Davenport, a mass of Christian burial will be at 10 a.m. Friday, June 12th at St. Pius X Catholic Church in Rock Island. Burial will be at Calvary Cemetery, Rock Island. Visitation will be on Thursday, June 11th from 4 to 7 at the Rafferty Funeral Home in Moline, with a rosary recited at 3:30. In lieu of flowers, memorials can be made to St. Pius X Church or Alleman High School. Irene was born December 5, 1938, in Rock Island, the daughter of Leroy and Mary Murphy Sainage. She married Donald Hazley on September 19, 1959. He preceded her in death on March 1, 2003. Her kindness, compassion, and genuine care touched countless lives. She especially loved spending time with her 1956 Best Friends Club and Alleman Girls Club. As a loan officer at the Gas and Electric Credit Union for 32 years, Irene found great fulfillment in serving her members, whom she cherished and considered family. Irene also enjoyed the years she spent serving countless golfers at Saki and Highland Springs golf courses, where her friendly nature made everyone feel welcome. Irene was a member of St. Pius X. Her spirit of service extended throughout the community, where she generously volunteered her time with extraordinary ministers of Holy Communion, St. Pius Funeral Lunches, St. Pius Circle No. 1, Jordan Catholic School, Alleman High School, the Red Cross, and many other community organizations. Survivors include her children, Sharon, Steve Gutierrez, Glenn Allen, Steve Hazley, Rock Island, Vicki Hazley, Gary Filmer of Newport Richey, Florida, David Magdalena Hazley, Davenport, and Mark Trudy Hazley, Davenport, son-in-law Brett, Pat Drone of Coal Valley, grandchildren Stephanie, Ryan, Stephen, Rachel, Jonathan, and Juliana, Dane, Ethan, Myla, Simon, Ian, Garrett, and Palmer, great-grandchildren Hadley and Reese Hickson, and many nieces and nephews. Condolences may be left at www.raffertyfunerals.com.
1: Next, we have Donald Donnie Francis Collins, December 14, 1959 to June 6, 2026. It is with profound sorrow that we announce the passing of Donald Donnie Francis Collins, 66, on June 6, 2026. Born on December 14, 1959, Donnie was raised in Rock Island, Illinois, the son of Esther Sue Kirby and Philip Jack Collins. He graduated from Alleman High School and continued his education with an associate's degree from Iowa Western Community College, later earning his bachelor's degree from St. Ambrose College. In his younger years, Donnie was a standout on the baseball field, a high school star whose talent had many believing the big leagues were within reach. The Cincinnati Reds showed interest after he was invited to their training camp at 17 years old. Life took a different course, bringing hardships that tested him deeply. Yet Donnie's story was also one of steady courage and quiet renewal, made possible through the love and support he found in AA and through the way he chose day by day to keep going. Throughout his working life, Donnie took on a variety of roles, processing agent for Duco, construction worker, and pet care coordinator for Quad Cities Pet Cremation. In 1998, Donnie married Jody Siegler at the courthouse in Rock Island, Illinois. Together, they welcomed a beloved son, PJ. Donnie and Jody later divorced. Besides showing up for his family, it was in his community that his heart showed itself most unmistakably. Donnie made a lasting impact as a sponsor to many, offering guidance and steady companionship through some of life's hardest hours. He would go out at any time of day or night when someone called needing help, an act of selflessness that was not occasional for him, but simply who he was. Warm, welcoming, and deeply kind-hearted, Donnie had a way of making people feel seen and safe in his presence. Those left to honor Donnie's memory include his son, P.J. Collins, daughter, Kelly, spouse, J.D. Chapman, siblings Barbara Winger, Mark, spouse Kathy Collins, Carol, spouse Dwayne Sisko, and Susan Collins, and his beloved AA family and friends. Visitation will be held at Wirt's Funeral Home, 3625 Jersey Ridge Road, Davenport, on Friday, June 12th, from 10 a.m. to 12:30 p.m. A celebration of life service will begin at 12:30 p.m. with a reception to follow. Special thanks are extended to Tommy Broders, Pat Goodall, and Chuck DeVore for their help, guidance, love, and support.

0: p.m. on Friday, June 12th at Gibson Bodie Funeral Home, Port Byron. Visitation will be from 9 a.m. until the start of the service Friday. Burial will be in the Oak Grove Cemetery in Port Byron. Memorials may be made to Bethel Baptist Church, Port Byron. Bob was born July 6, 1941 in Des Moines, the son of Robert T. and Martha Staud Winters. He married Marlo J. File on July 30, 1960 at the Port Byron Methodist Church. Bob worked in sales and accounting before purchasing the local grocery stores in Port Byron and Hillsdale. He and Marlo operated Winters Red Fox grocery stores for several years. During these years, he also farmed. Once they sold the store, he drove a semi with Marlo, which allowed them to see the country. In retirement, he and Marlo enjoyed spending winters in Florida. Bob is survived by his wife Marlo, sons Greg Winters, his spouse Mara Casuone, Todd Winters, grandchildren Zach Meeklish, Bailey Golden, Bretta Golden, Robert Winters, Shay Winters, Emily Peters, six great-grandchildren, brother Thomas Winters of Somerset, California, and a sister-in-law, Joe File. Share a memory or condolence at www.gibsonbodiefh.com.
1: Kathleen H. Werning, 75 of Moline, passed away on June 7, 2026 at Javan Bay Hospital in Rockford, Illinois. Cremation rites have been accorded, and a visitation will be from 4 to 7 p.m. on Friday, June 12, 2026 at Esterdahl Mortuary and Crematory, Moline. Private interment will be at the Moline Memorial Park. Memorials may be made to St. Jude's Children's Research Hospital or Riverbend Food Bank. Kathleen was born on June 21, 1950 in Rock Island, the daughter of William and Shirley Oberg Starr. She married Dave Werning on January 5, 1998 on St. John's Virgin Islands. She had been employed at John Deere Intercontinental and Deere & Company Export Department, retiring in 2001. She is survived by her husband Dave, children Jamie and Rhonda Mettinger, Christy and Ryan Eckstam, Alicia and Kevin Truman, and Kristen and Chris Stull, grandchildren Alexis, Courtney, Hannah, Josh, Jasper, Juniper, and Mason, brother Mark Starr. Memorials may be shared online by visiting esterdahl.com.
0: Our last obituary today is for Thomas Hobart, who was born on November 7, 1942, to Walter and Ruby Hobart. In his early years, Tom worked as a journeyman sheet metal worker and spoke of the folks of modern heating as if they were family. With the experience he gained there, he opened and operated his first business, Hobart's Fireplace, in 1975. That entrepreneurial spirit drove Tom to open the Teller House Saloon and Eatery in Moline, which he built from the ground up and operated until 1990. Tom would later own a commercial construction company where he and his beloved wife, Bonnie, of 50 years, would travel across the country building and remodeling restaurants. Tom was busy outside of work as well. He enjoyed his involvement with ASA softball and the 4-H club at the Weir Horse Barn, where he would become lifelong friends with the owners. A celebration of life will be held on Saturday, June 27th, 2026, from 1 to 4 p.m. at 2620 10th Street, Moline. Those left to cherish Tom's memory include his wife, Bonnie, children, Jennifer, spouse, Dean Bull, James Hobart and Heather, spouse Kurt, Hobart Hawk, grandchildren Nick, Cindy, Sydney, Jamie, Danielle, Marin, Zoe, Landon, Ireland, James, Ethan, and Nicole, six great-grandchildren and his chickens.
1: Now we'll start with some articles from the Chicago Tribune from today. The first being NASA unveiling Artemis III crew to test landers for future mission. They won't be flying to the moon, but will be paving the way. NASA announced Tuesday the four astronauts assigned to Artemis III, a mission targeting launch from Kennedy Space Center next year. So, you want to find out who the astronauts are? NASA Administrator Jared Isaacman said jokingly before revealing the quartet during an event at Johnson Space Center in Houston. Commanding the crew is NASA veteran Randy Bresnik, who will be leading pilot Luca Parmentano of the European Space Agency, along with mission specialists and NASA astronauts Frank Rubio and Andre Douglas. Bresnik, 58, flew on Space Shuttle Atlantis in 2009 and then on a Soyuz mission in 2017 for a long-term stay on the International Space Station. Bresnik was born in Fort Knox, Kentucky, chosen as part of the 2004 class of NASA astronauts, and retired with the rank of colonel from the Marine Corps. It is an honor and a blessing to be a part of such a stellar crew. I must also say thanks to our spouses and our families. Without their support and sacrifice, we would not be standing up here before you right now, Bresnik said. Parmitano, 49, is a two-time spaceflight veteran, having flown on Soyuz to the space station in 2013 and 2019. Born in Palermo, Sicily, Parmitano was chosen as an ESA astronaut in 2009 and is also a colonel in the Italian Air Force. There are many parts that need to come together for a space launch, and you need a launch pad, and for me, that launch pad is my country, Italy, Parmitano said. Its education system, the Italian Air Force, they gave me the professional tools to bring me here today. The Italian Space Agency, they gave me the first flight to put those skills to proof, and for that, I'm very grateful. Rubio, 50, born in El Salvador but raised in Miami, spent nearly 371 days in space, having flown to the space station on a Soyuz spacecraft in 2022 for what was supposed to be about a six-month stay, but ended up lasting more than a year after Roscosmos elected to send the damaged spacecraft home. His spaceflight holds the record for longest by an American. Chosen as a NASA astronaut in 2017, Rubio was previously a flight surgeon in the Army and also holds the rank of colonel. Douglas, 40, a Miami native but raised in Chesapeake, Virginia, was NASA's backup astronaut for the Artemis II mission. He was chosen as part of the 2021 class of astronauts and was previously a commander in the U.S. Coast Guard. "Wow, what an amazing day it is today," Douglas said. The mission will mark the third launch of NASA's Space Launch System rocket and Orion spacecraft, but only the second with crew on board, following this year's successful lunar flyby Artemis II mission. Instead of returning to the moon, Artemis III will remain in low Earth orbit with its primary objective of testing out Orion's docking capability with one or both of the two lunar landers that could be tasked to fly the next mission, Artemis IV. Those are SpaceX Starship and Blue Origin's Blue Moon MK2 landers. NASA had previously stated that Pathfinder versions of both landers, equipped with docking capability, were pushing toward being ready for what had been targeted as a mid-2027 launch.

In the Broadview 6 case last October, federal prosecutors in Chicago tried again a week later, but ran into immediate pushback from some members of the panel, according to transcripts of the extraordinary proceedings made public Tuesday. One grand juror pressed prosecutors on whether they could keep coming back for unlimited tries, even when charges had been rejected, and asked if there was any new evidence that would be presented in the second session. "Okay, I'm feeling the skepticism already," veteran Assistant U.S. Attorney Sherry Meckelberg said, according to the transcript of the October 16th proceedings. "Are you going to listen with an open mind? Tell me the truth." The grand juror said no, and then added something even more startling. "I heard this case last week, and I thought it was a crock of expletive. Then, and I still think it is," the grand juror said, according to the transcript. "Okay, thank you for your opinion for everybody," Meckelberg replied. "I kind of had the impression from last week, but thank you. If you feel that you can't be impartial, then excuse yourself." Meckelberg then proceeded to have the four-person count the remaining members of the panel to make sure they had 16, which constitutes a quorum for voting purposes, according to the transcript. The session continued with testimony from witnesses, though no indictment was returned that day either. A week later, on October 23rd, U.S. Attorney Andrew Boutros went from before the same grand jury, introduced himself as a U.S. attorney, and told the panel they had an important constitutional function to play in the judicial system, according to a transcript provided in an unusual report released by Boutros last week. Boutros also said setting aside your emotions, your personal views, beliefs, and biases was very important. Hours later, Meckelberg began yet another grand jury session with a mea culpa, telling the jurors she had conversations with two of their colleagues on the panel outside the jury room, the transcripts show. "I'm the one who knows the rules, and I did something today that I'm not supposed to do," she said in the transcript. In one instance, she said a juror apologized to her in the elevator in connection with something that had happened during the prior week. "I told the grand juror that I accepted his apology. I wasn't mad. I understand people have feelings." The grand juror said at that time that he did have feelings, and he's sure that he's right, but he shouldn't have walked out the way he did. The release of the transcripts comes 3 weeks after the Broadview 6 case imploded on the eve of trial, with U.S. District Judge April Perry describing shocking misconduct by the prosecutor, including vouching about the strength of the evidence, removing panel members who disagreed with the prosecution's theory of the case, and having ex parte communications with a grand juror outside the proceedings. Perry also blasted the U.S. Attorney's Office trial team for redacting large portions of grand jury transcripts that had been submitted for her review. The transcripts shine a rare light on what is typically a secretive process where prosecutors get to present evidence to a panel of ordinary citizens and seek charges without defense attorneys or a judge present. The transcripts also detail just how fraught the prosecution's case against Broadview 6 was, even in the grand jury stage, where prosecutors only have to meet a relatively low probable cause threshold to secure an indictment, and grand juries almost always vote in lockstep in the government's favor. Unlike in criminal trials, grand juries do not need to be unanimous. Instead, a federal grand jury consists of 16 to 23 members with only 12 votes in favor needed to return a true bill, regardless of how many exact members are on the case. Charged in the case were Catherine Abzula, 27, who came in second in the March Democratic primary for Illinois 9th Circuit Congressional seat, Andre Martin, who was her campaign manager, Michael Rabbit, 45th Ward Democratic committeeman, Brian Straw, 36, a Democratic trustee in Oak Park, Catherine Sharp, a one-time Cook candidate for the Cook County Board, and Jocelyn Walsh, a part-time garden store worker and singer. Prosecutors had alleged the defendants were part of a group that surrounded an ICE vehicle outside the Broadview facility during a September 26 protest and banged aggressively on the vehicle's side and back windows, hood, and doors before they crowded together in front of the government vehicle and pushed the vehicle to hinder and impede its movement. They further alleged that the protesters scratched the vehicle's body, broke a side mirror and a rear windshield wiper, and etched the word pig into the paint, although no one was ever accused of specifically causing that damage. The records released Tuesday showed the improper vouching became just minutes into the very first grand jury session, October 9th, when Meckelberg told the panel she was presenting a very interesting case, adding that she had purposely requested to bring it before the Thursday grand jury, because I know you and I trust you, and you know me and trust me.

0: She closed her introduction with a reminder and a plea. I would never ask you to charge somebody if I didn't think there was probable cause. So in this case, I want you to do what we have done and put aside any personal feelings. She then walked through the basics of the case. They're banging on the hood. They're banging on the windows. They're pushing up against and in front of the car. They're chanting. They're scratching into the car. Authorities analyzed videos of the car's creeping progress into the facility as they circulated on social media and identified a handful of people who the government planned to charge. The transcript shows grand jurors were skeptical about her characterization. I understand the hindering and impeding, but the conspiring, asked one juror. A conspiracy is just an agreement, she responded, according to the transcript. Mecklenburg argued that everyone at the scene was responsible for the events that occurred that morning. We don't have to find the person who scratched Pig into the car. We just have to show they were all doing this. The grand jurors asked plenty of other questions, including why the ICE agent driving the car hadn't called for help and if authorities had spoken to the driver of another truck that appeared behind the car in the video, the transcript showed. One panel member asked why the agent hadn't just stopped if he'd been concerned about hitting people. She said the driver had testified to being afraid that protesters would break the car's windows and pull him out. He was concerned about his own safety, and he was concerned about the safety in the front. I would argue he did a pretty good job of balancing it because no one got hurt. One of the jurors saw it differently, saying, "Can't you say he was trying to run over the people?" The jury's forewoman pointed out that there were many more people than six in the video before them and wanted to know, are these six people in this because you were able to identify them and the others? Mecklenburg cut her off. I'll answer that for you. I will tell you the investigation continues. Okay, I might be back, I might not, but for right now, these are the six people who we are comfortable have been identified. Identifications continue. The government never charged any other defendants in the case. Meanwhile, the grand jury refused to return an indictment. That October 16th session began awkwardly with Mecklenburg saying that between all the questions and the failure to return an indictment, I did not do my job. She said her goal was to give the grand jury a little mini case in the law as well as direct testimony from the agent who was driving the car. Still, the grand jury was tense. After one juror's crack of expletive comment, Mecklenburg had another testy exchange with another member of the panel who asked about any new evidence. The session ended abruptly with no vote taken. Meanwhile, word of the discord reached Boutros' leadership team, prompting his extremely unusual appearance before the panel on October 23rd. Fairness is the key to the operation of our system. So is there anyone here who thinks that he or she cannot be fair, cannot be open-minded, cannot receive evidence? Anyone who thinks they can't do it, please raise your hand. Mecklenburg left the U.S. Attorney's Office in February for a job with the U.S. Senate Judiciary Committee in Washington, D.C. All charges against Sharp and Walsh were dismissed. In April, prosecutors announced a lone felony count was also being cut. The judge said there was a potential for sanctions for prosecutorial misconduct and for potential ethical violations, including lack of candor to the court. Later that day, Boutros dismissed what was left of the case, saying he had only found out about the problems in the grand jury late in April and made a decision to drop the charges.
1: Next up, we have a poll about democracy's importance falters. As the U.S. prepares for an extravagant celebration of its founding principles, fewer Americans see their country as exceptional, a new poll finds. The survey from Associated Press NORC Center for Public Affairs Research highlights many Americans' feelings of an unease over the future of its representative government, particularly among young people. It presents a jarring contrast as communities around the country commemorate the nation's 250th anniversary. Only about one quarter of Americans say the U.S. stands above all other countries in the world, the new poll found, while 44% say it's one of the greatest countries in the world, along with some others. About 3 in 10 say there are better countries than the U.S., an increase from 19% in an AP poll conducted in June 2016. Americans remain divided about whether diversity is an essential feature of the U.S.'s identity, and agreement about other aspects of the country's underlying character appears to be eroding, the survey found. Americans are less likely to see democratically elected government as extremely or very important to the United States identity as a nation than they were just a few years ago. About two-thirds of U.S. adults now say a democratically elected government is highly important to the identity of the United States as a nation, down from 80% in 2021. It's not that the Democracy part is not working, said Derricka Wall, 24, of Chickasaw, Alabama. It's the people that are actually being put in an office that is the problem. Wall believes politicians have damaged America's governing system, which was designed to ensure representation and guard against government misuse. America, she said, is not what it used to be. I feel like our founding fathers would be kind of disappointed with how it is now. Young adults are much less likely than older Americans to believe the U.S. is special compared with other nations, the poll found. About 4 in 10, or 44%, of U.S. adults younger than 30 say there are other countries better than the U.S., compared with 22% of U.S. adults age 60 and older. Fewer, too, see democracy as a key element of the U.S.'s identity. Only about half of Americans younger than 30 believe this, compared with 81% of those 60 and older. Wall said the people who established the government with co-equal branches thought they were erecting safeguards to keep any one person or group from attaining too much power, but she believes they didn't foresee how easily those guardrails would crumble if the people in their system stopped enforcing them. I feel like they would actually roll out of their graves, she said. I feel they would be very disappointed in us. The belief that politics isn't working for everyday people extends beyond the youngest generations. Kent Stage, 62, and a retired senior enlisted man in the Army, is a registered Republican in Indiana. He does not think the current political system addresses the country's problems. He'd like to see term limits on politicians and more working-class people serving. I'll trust the ambulance-chasing lawyer and the shady used car salesman before I trust the politician, he said. Stage, who also served in the Marine Corps, believes public servants make self-serving choices for their families, while mine and yours still got to hit the old grindstone. The survey also finds widespread cynicism about America as the land of opportunity. About half of U.S. adults, 51%, say the American dream, the idea that if you work hard, you'll get ahead, once held true, but does not anymore. About one-third say it still holds true, while 15% say it's never true. Jack Hermanson, 27, a software developer in Denver, said his belief in the American dream changed when he saw his engineer husband struggle to find a job. That really shattered my impression that if you work hard, you get what you deserve, Hermanson said. Only 22% of Americans under 30 say the American dream still holds true, compared with 46% of Americans age 60 and older. Angela Toombs, 31, works at a senior living facility in Atlanta, where her clients talk about how easy it was to buy a house while working their first regular jobs in their 20s and are incredulous about the obstacles facing Toombs' generation. Toombs recently gave up her own apartment to rent a room in order to save money. Skepticism about the American dream is more widespread among Democrats and independents compared with Republicans. Most Republicans, 57%, say the American dream still holds true, compared with about one-quarter of independents and 17% of Democrats. Republicans are also much likelier than Democrats to see the U.S. as exceptional. About half of Republicans say the U.S. stands above all other countries in the world, compared with only 7% of Democrats. Quentin Sharp, 28, lives in a resort town on Lake Geneva in Wisconsin. A financial planner who is Republican, he said the American dream remains accessible and he is proud of the country. It's been a great experiment. The opportunity is there for those who want to work for it, he said. Sharp believes the country is a meritocracy and the best ideas, the best work ethic, those with the best succeed regardless of race, skin color, any of those factors. Just over half of U.S. adults, 56%, say a shared American culture and set of values are extremely or very important to the country's identity, down from 65% in 2017. Younger Americans are less likely than older ones to say a singular set of values is important to U.S. identity. But Americans remain sharply divided on the centrality of welcoming diverse perspectives. About half of adults, 51%, say the ability of people to come from other places in the world to escape violence or find economic opportunities is extremely or very important to American identity, while 55% say this about the mixing of cultures and values from around the world. Only about 4 in 10 Republicans see the mixing of cultures and values from the world around the world as central to the country's identity, compared with 76% of Democrats. Rose Nunez, 70, of San Antonio, was a small business owner, but now is a caregiver for family members. Nunez, who tends to vote for Democrats, said there is an unease and tension that are just beneath the surface, especially focused on Hispanics. She said some people have started carrying their papers showing their immigration status in case they are challenged. It is hard to celebrate when the feelings towards immigrants and communities of color are so strong, she said, of the upcoming America 250th celebrations.

0: From Portland, Maine, Graham Plattner has attracted a following of enthusiastic supporters and been confronted with a string of controversies as he has transformed from a political unknown into the leading Democratic candidate for U.S. Senate in one of the year's most critical races. Plattner ran in Tuesday's primary for the chance to face longtime Republican Senator Susan Collins, a contest that Democrats see as a must-win as the party tries to claim control of the Senate in November. Plattner's path to the nomination grew easier in late April when Democratic Governor Janet Mills dropped out, citing a lack of money, though her name still appears on the primary ballot because she suspended her campaign late in the race. The only other Democratic candidate is David Costello, a former government official in Maryland who has not campaigned aggressively. Plattner has been dogged by political controversy, including sexually explicit text messages he reportedly sent to women while he was married, and former girlfriends' claims that he could be demeaning toward women. His background has made some Democrats anxious about their chance to flip the seat. Plattner, 41, is a Marine vet and oyster farmer who was chair of the planning board in the small town of Sullivan. He has drawn hundreds of people to his rallies around the state, filling theaters with cheering supporters. He has focused his campaign on fighting the high costs he says hold down the middle class and said he got into the race to focus on income inequality. His background has also generated criticism from both the right and the left. Old online comments made by Plattner, in which he appeared to endorse political violence, dismiss rape in the military, and criticize both police officers in rural America, surfaced last year. Plattner apologized for the comments and said he was struggling with PTSD and depression at the time he wrote them. He's also faced questions about a skull and crossbones tattoo recognized as a Nazi symbol. He said he got the tattoo on his chest during a night of drinking while he was on leave in Croatia. He has maintained that he was unaware until recently that the image had been associated with Nazis and has since covered the tattoo with a different design. He said he didn't know the origin of the symbol, a former girlfriend told New York Times that he did. Collins, first elected in 96, is unopposed in the GOP primary and has been one of the most powerful legislators in the Senate.
1: Governor J.B. Pritzker on Tuesday opened the door to holding a special session of the General Assembly this summer to help keep the Chicago Bears in Illinois after the team late last week announced its focus was now trained on a deal to build its home stadium in Northwest Indiana. But the governor put the onus on Bears leadership to be part of any such effort following a recently completed spring legislative session in Springfield that saw two plans aimed at encouraging the team to build a new stadium in state, likely in suburban Arlington Heights, get shot down. They've got to figure out how they can get the legislature, both sides, around the same bill, and I would be happy to call a special session, Pritzker said Tuesday afternoon. The Illinois House and Senate each passed different bills that created paths for the Bears to build a new stadium in Illinois, but neither passed the other chamber. The negotiations in Illinois stalled in the 11th hour, 4 months after the Indiana legislature passed a bill that created a structure for the state to help the team build a stadium in Hammond, just over the border. Pritzker on Tuesday continued to take credit for helping construct the scaffolding of a deal that incentivized so-called mega projects, which cleared the House and supported infrastructure that would have helped the team. The governor also defended himself against criticism he had not been present enough in Springfield to help steer the talks during the legislative session. I put together the deal to start with, to make sure that we knew all things. The Bears didn't come with a list. It was all the things that they said, but didn't have a plan around. We put a plan together, Pritzker said, days after some Republicans, including his Republican opponent in November, Darren Bailey, tried to pin the blame on him for the Bears taking a big step towards migrating east. The mega project legislation would have given the Bears property tax certainty through a payment in lieu of taxes or pilot arrangement at the Arlington Heights site they purchased years ago. Pritzker and lawmakers have long said such legislation would help not only the Bears, but also other big businesses seeking to develop large projects. They decided to glom onto the mega projects bill that I propose, Pritzker said of the Bears, noting dozens of states already have similar laws on the books. The mega projects bill never got a vote in the Illinois Senate, as a key state senator leading the Bears-centric legislation said it lacked support. The Senate last week passed a last-ditch bill that would have allowed larger cities in Cook County, including Arlington Heights and Chicago, to enter into a public-private ownership deal with the Chicago Bears and given the team a path to build a new stadium without paying property taxes on the facility. But that bill was never voted on by the House as the session went into overtime. Pritzker also continued to insist he would expend political muscle on keeping the Bears in state on a priority basis. The first priority to me is, we're not raising people's taxes to pay for a privately owned stadium. That's number one, he said, later adding, I think it's a mistake to say somehow that there's anything less than full commitment on my part to getting a legislative priority done. But again, the priorities are the people of Illinois. And Pritzker continued to say the Bears were also to blame for the breakdown in negotiations, saying they didn't show up for the end of the session. There were a number of issues, some of them self-created by the Bears, some of them just in trying to get the two houses, the House and Senate, to work together in the end, Pritzker said. A spokesman for the Bears did not respond to a request for comment. On Friday, the team said its intention was to advance our stadium project in Hammond, Indiana, but it remains clear that any deal is still several steps from completion. Many Illinois lawmakers have remained skeptical that the Indiana plans represent a final decision, and several leaders on Friday expressed frustration with the team's tactics after years of seemingly definitive statements about different locations. There have been incoming calls from the Bears, not just to me, but to legislative leaders, Pritzker said Tuesday. He had not spoken to NFL Commissioner Roger Goodell, he said, but he didn't answer a shouted question about who he had spoken with. Top negotiators in the State House and Senate on Friday said they spoke with Bears President and CEO Kevin Warren, who indicated that he looked forward to continuing discussions about a stadium. I've said and made sure that they understand they've got to decide what their priorities are for the state, Pritzker said of his conversations with the team, what they're going to ask for.
0: Okay, we're going to move on to the business section of the Tribune. The Iran war has raised prices for U.S. consumers and hurt President Donald Trump's approval rating, but it's clearly benefiting U.S. energy companies and the country's exports. U.S. export of goods and services rose 2.6% in April to $327.1 billion, according to data the Commerce Department released Tuesday, as the closure of the Strait of Hormuz boosted U.S. exports of oil and petroleum products to a new monthly record. Exports of industrial supplies, computers, and aircraft also were strong. Imports rose too, climbing 2% from the previous month, as the U.S. imported electronics for data centers. The combination shrank the monthly trade deficit, the gap between what the U.S. imports and what it exports. The Trump administration aims to reduce the trade deficit, seeing as a sign of weakness in the U.S. factory sector. The closure of the Strait of Hormuz has scrambled some global supply chains and pushed up the price of products from the Middle East, including oil, fertilizer, product packaging, and helium. This has benefited oil exporters like the U.S. The good news is that the trade picture is moving into better balance at the start of the second quarter as tariffs keep the growth of imports down relative to surprising strength seen in exports. The bad news is that the export growth looks uncertain, as much of it appears to be the result of higher energy prices from the Iran conflict. Importers have been preparing for the possibility of higher tariffs this year. In 2025, Trump imposed double-digit tariffs globally that varied depending on the trade negotiations the U.S. had carried out with individual countries, various economic factors, and the president's whims. But in February, the Supreme Court struck down those tariffs, ruling that Trump had exceeded his legal authorities in imposing them last year.
1: More than 92,000 Illinois consumers lost or dropped their Affordable Care Act health insurance in recent months, an unusually large number, following the expiration of generous tax credits that helped curb the plan's costs. Initially, 448,568 Illinois residents enrolled in health insurance plans sold on the state's exchange, Get Covered Illinois, during the state's open enrollment window, which ran from November 1st through January 31st. But in the months that followed, when many consumers started receiving their new higher bills, 92,571 consumers disenrolled, according to data from Get Covered Illinois. Morgan Winters, director of Get Covered Illinois said it's the largest drop we've seen in the state for almost a decade, so that is certainly alarming, during a meeting Monday of the Illinois Health Benefits Exchange Advisory Committee. Some people always drop their coverage after open enrollment, but this year the disenrollment rates were 2 to 3 times higher than at any time in the last 6 years, Winters said. Overall, about 15% fewer Illinois consumers now have exchange plans compared with the number who had had them in February of last year after paying their first premiums following open enrollment, according to KFF, a nonprofit organization focused on health policy. This is a pretty significant drop in insurance, which is going to translate into a higher uninsured rate in the state and across the country, Winters said. Of the 92,571 people who dropped or lost their coverage in recent months, about 64% lost it because they didn't pay their monthly premiums, and about 28% actively canceled their insurance plans, with some of those people saying they'd found coverage elsewhere and others citing affordability, Winters said. Many of the people who initially enrolled in coverage were people who had it last year and were automatically re-enrolled, meaning it's possible they didn't realize how much more expensive their same coverage would be this year until bills started hitting their mailboxes. This year, Illinois consumers who bought health insurance on the state's Affordable Care Act exchange are paying 26% more for coverage on average than they did last year, according to data previously released by Get Covered Illinois. Illinois consumers with exchange plans are paying average monthly premiums of $328 per household for coverage this year, compared with $260 last year, Get Covered Illinois reported earlier this year. The cost went up this year in large part because of the expiration of more generous tax credits that were put in place during the pandemic. Those tax credits have long helped reduce the monthly prices called premiums of health insurance. During the pandemic, the credits were expanded to be larger and include more people. Congress, however, failed last year to reach a deal to extend those more generous credits, an issue that was at the heart of the government shutdown last year. As a result, though many people are still receiving tax credits this year, they're not as large as they have been, and not as many consumers are eligible for them. It's not surprising that many people lost or dropped their exchange plans, given the higher cost of insurance, the expiration of the enhanced subsidies, and that other types of goods have also become more expensive, said Stephanie Altman, counsel with the Legal Counsel for Health Justice. It was kind of a perfect storm that we knew we were going to lose a lot of people, said Altman, who is also a member of the Illinois Health Benefits Exchange Advisory. Still, she said she was pleased to see Illinois did as much as it could to mitigate the price increases this year. Get Covered Illinois implemented a new strategy this year that made gold plans more affordable, in some cases, than silver plans. Movement out of more expensive silver plans to gold and bronze plans helped reduce the average price increase for many households. Get Covered Illinois also held a public awareness campaign about the importance of actively shopping for the best value plans as opposed to letting plans renew automatically. Though 92,571 consumers disenrolled from exchange plans since open enrollment ended, another 17,068 signed up for coverage after open enrollment ended by using special enrollment periods, such as those for people who lost Medicaid or their job-based health insurance. The drop in exchange plan enrollment in Illinois mirrors trends nationally. Across much of the country, about 14% of people enrolled in individual plans did not pay their first monthly premium in January, according to a report from Wakely Consulting Group. Wakely has estimated that overall coverage across the country for people with individual plans rather than group ones could drop by 17% to 26% this year compared with last year.
0: Three more cases of the New World screwworm have been confirmed, including one outside Texas, demonstrating the difficulty of stopping a resurgent pest that could devastate the nation's cattle industry, the U.S. Department of Agriculture said Monday. The screwworm is a fly larva that eats living flesh instead of dead material. The flies lay their eggs in open wounds of animals like cattle, but wildlife, pets, and even humans can be infected. The government has a program to breed sterile male flies and drop them from planes to mate with wild females, which kept screwworm contained in Panama for decades. There are 5 confirmed cases, 3 calves and a goat in Texas, and a dog from Lee County, New Mexico. The dog, which the USDA initially reported as a Texas case, lives in New Mexico. The dog had not been in Texas or Mexico.
1: Sales of previously occupied U.S. homes accelerated last month to their fastest pace since December, a shift in demand after a slow start to the spring home buying season. Existing home sales rose 3.2% in May from the previous month to a seasonally adjusted annual rate of 4.17 million units, the National Association of Realtors said Tuesday. Sales also rose 3.2% compared with May last year. Home sales increased from a year earlier in the Midwest, South, and West, but fell in the Northeast, NAR said. The latest sales figure topped the roughly 4.07 million pace economists were expecting, according to FactSet. Home sales have been mostly hovering close to a 4 million annual pace going back to 2023, far short of the historic norm that is closer to 5.2 million. Home prices kept rising nationally last month. The U.S. median sales price increased 1.3% in May from a year earlier to $429,300, a high for any May on data going back to 1999, NAR said. Home prices have risen on an annual basis for 35 months in a row. The U.S. housing market has been in a slump since 2022, when mortgage rates began to climb from pandemic-era lows. Homes purchased last month likely went under contract in March and April, when the average rate on a 30-year mortgage ranged from 6% to 6.46%, according to mortgage buyer Freddie Mac. The average was at 6.48% last week, down from 6.85% a year earlier. While the average rate has remained below where it was a year ago, it has been mostly trending higher since the U.S.-Israeli war with Iran began February 28th. If not for the war-related spike in inflation, the average 30-year fixed mortgage rate could be well in the mid to upper fives, said Ted Rossman, principal analyst at Bankrate.
0: Just a mile from Atlanta Stadium, which will welcome tens of thousands of fans to World Cup games this month, dozens of people were camped out on a downtown sidewalk waiting for a homeless shelter to open. Some slept in sleeping bags, face masks over their eyes to block out the afternoon sun. Others sat on the sidewalk eating from cereal boxes, shoes laced scattered alongside empty mini liquor bottles. A boombox blasted a Jay-Z song, "This Can't Be Right, There's Gotta Be More." Atlanta's announced an ambitious plan last summer to end encampments and other street sleeping downtown ahead of the 39-day soccer spectacular that begins Thursday. Called Downtown Rising, the program said it has housed nearly 500 people. The scene on a recent afternoon outside the shelter on Pryor Street was a visceral reminder that Atlanta has not reached everyone. Atlanta is one of the several cities in the U.S., Canada, and Mexico using the attention that comes with hosting the world's premier soccer tournament to addressing homelessness. Seattle announced a housing push that said it was using the World Cup to gauge its progress. Dallas said it was expanding a successful effort to house homeless people living downtown. A survey by the AP found, however, that most of the 16 venues, including New York, Boston, Philadelphia, Miami, Houston, Toronto, and Vancouver, are relying on existing programs, most without any new funding tied to the World Cup to address homelessness. Growing tent encampments have bedeviled urban leaders for years. In the past, many cities have treated the homeless as an eyesore to be removed ahead of big sporting events and political events. During last year's Super Bowl, New Orleans spent millions of dollars clearing away tent encampments near the Superdome and moving them to the homeless into a temporary warehouse. This time around, the city wants to do things differently in Atlanta. They've raised $185 million with an aim of housing 3,900 people citywide by next year. The latest city count showed there were some 2,900 homeless people citywide, about a third living in encampments on the street. Some homeless people recoil at shelter rules, lack the documents to quickly move into permanent housing, or have complicated drug and mental health challenges or nomadic lifestyles that make them difficult to reach. In Dallas 2 years ago, it was hard to miss the hundreds of tents around City Hall. The World Cup provided just a goal post. When you put a number out there that has the advantage of galvanizing people, it can also be framed as a failure if you miss it. So I really hope we're making progress. Toronto and Vancouver said they were relying on their already extensive services to provide thousands of shelter beds and temporary housing rooms, as well as outreach to those living on the streets. Vancouver has also set up centers where matches will be shown. Both said there are no plans to relocate homeless people ahead of the game. Well, thank you for joining us, and please tune back in at 11 o'clock for live coverage of the Chicago Tribune, the sports and features section. Thanks for joining us.
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3: 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Today's weather: showers and storms, thunderstorms likely, mainly after 5 p.m. Chance of precipitation, 60%, high near 88. Rainfall amounts between a quarter and a half an inch possible. Tonight we'll have showers and thunderstorms before 1 a.m., a low around 70, wind gusts as high as 30 miles per hour, and again, chance of precipitation, 80%. Thursday, showers and thunderstorms continue mainly after 4 p.m., could produce heavy rainfall. High of 86, 100% chance of precipitation, and new rainfall amounts could be within half and three quarters of an inch. Thursday night, showers and thunderstorms likely before 10, mostly cloudy, and then becoming mostly clear. A low around 59. Friday, sunny, high of 82, and a low of 63. Saturday, a 30% chance of showers and thunderstorms after 1 p.m., sunny and a high of 86. Saturday night, showers continue possible before 1 p.m., a low of 63. And rounding out the weekend, Sunday, a high of 77 and a low of 56. And from the front page of today's Quad City Times, Knight's Pizza attracts long lines. Caden Knight has worked in the pizza business all his life. That's pretty impressive considering he's only 23. Knight is the owner and sole employee of Knight's Pizza, a pop-up tent attracting long lines and selling out his homemade Detroit-style pizza in a matter of hours. His first venture into an entrepreneur started last fall when he started a little company called Tossed Dough Pizza Company. "I did wood-fired Neapolitan-style pizza, and it was kind of the start of it," he said. "I wanted to dip my toes in the water and see how it is running my own business." While he did enjoy